0: open to the unknown. And that bridging or that cohesive force of language can make a huge contribution for unity and global peace at large, fundamentally.
1: Yes. And also, you know, I'm just looking at the event in itself as well. I see it's taking place tomorrow, which at the Valmore Hotel Estate in Centurion. Some of the program highlights, obviously, is to take a look at, you know, this economic

0: from the University of Johannesburg. We've got people like Dr. Zaid Langa, who's the president of the South African Black Muslim Conference, people like Zainul Abidin Kaji. There's just so many, the deputy minister of social development, Hanif Hendricks, he's going to be there as well. And also some the ambassador of the People's Democratic Republic of Algeria that's going to be there as well. So there are just so many as well. Yourself as well, being one of the speakers. So there is quite a mix of people. And I think this is all in the hope of obviously maintaining cultural ties, but also at the same time promoting the Arabic language. And this is my question to you, Camilo, is how does promoting this Arabic language and culture actually help in terms of strengthening both the educational and cultural ties between South Africa and the Arab world?
1: Yes. So in that form of promotion, as we said, unemployment is one of the biggest factors in our community, right? And through this promotion of inviting our youth to participate in this globally rich cultural language, we then open up the opportunities in these interactions. I think there's so many spheres of society, of the local community and the international community. By the youth participating in learning another language can open so many doors, as we'd highlighted previously, from an economic perspective, from a personal development perspective, you know, from a cultural interactive perspective. The person doesn't just arrive at the event or and develop an interest for Arabic, but you can actually take it up, learn the language, and also promote oneself across from that learning, across the multiple sectors of the economy. So be it translation, be it in journalism, be it in the world of academia, be it in the world of tourism. And this, as we said, helps South Africa build cultural ties with its many diplomatic counterparts.
0: Yes, and obviously, you know, tomorrow's event is just basically another stepping stone, and also at the same time laying the foundation for bigger things or greater things to come, because in the long term, it is about making sure that the foundation, you know, is there, but to continue in terms of promoting both the Arabic language and the cultural exchange in South Africa. I think Camilo has frozen. Camilo, you still with us? Well, it does appear he's frozen, but I think it's important, and I think this is an event that is taking place tomorrow as well. But I think ultimately, the end game or the long-term plan is for the Arabic language to be continued promoted in South Africa as well, but also to promote a language courses for beginners to advanced levels, and also looking at training workshops, public lectures, academic research, cultural exhibitions, and also international conferences as well. And this is exactly what the International Knowledge Foundation of South Africa aims to do, to continue organizing Arabic language and cultural day celebrations as well, by hosting national Arabic essay competitions for schools, for universities, for educational institutions, and also to form partnerships between South African and Arab.
2: It's a new beginning. It's a new era. Salam Media. Humanitarian journalism. Rejuvenating media day by day. This is Salam Media.
3: Welcome back. And you're still tuned in to News and Views with me, Salilo Makwidi. And as I mentioned before we went into that short break, we're going to be kickstarting the show with a very, very important and I think very interesting conversation, because for months now, South Africa has seen growing tensions over the employment of foreign nationals in sectors such as transport, hospitality and retail. Unemployment remains stubbornly high. It's a fact that we all know about. But businesses speak of skills shortages. This is all the while communities continue to debate whether or not the balance between economic opportunity and social cohesion can be struck. This week, warnings of a possible national freight shutdown have once again placed the spotlight on the trucking industry. And the question

0: Well, who gets access to jobs in South Africa, especially when it comes to the freight industry? I would drive up on my truck. So to help us understand the concerns being raised and some of the implications for the economy, and I think just generally labor relations, we're joined by the National Secretary of the All Truck Drivers Forum and Allied South Africans, Kuku Sokela. Kuku, good morning. Thank you so much for joining us. Welcome to the show.
1: Good morning to you and good morning to the viewers at home.
0: I want to jump right into it. The headline is one that is quite concerning. The fact that there's a threat of a national freight shutdown sometime next week. Can you give us more insight on that? Why is the national union, essentially, of all truck drivers campaigning for greater employment opportunities for South Africans in the trucking sector? Is this at the core of this threat that we're seeing?
1: Look, South African drivers are very much unhappy and are very much fed up with some of the systems in terms of the industry regarding the foreign nationals. We are in engagement with some of our members regarding that shutdown, but I cannot confirm that, yes, there is a shutdown next week, but there are some consultations with our members, and we are also waiting to consult some of the unions within the freight industry, because we have been informed that the wage negotiations within the bargaining council has reached a deadlock. We are therefore now want to meet with these unions within the bargaining council and see how can we come together and plan something once as a collective that will benefit the South African drivers and the industry as a whole.
0: So at the forefront of some of your grievances, is it about the trucking industry as a whole, the issue of wages, or is it specifically about foreign nationals being employed by some of the freight companies? What is head and shoulders above everything else?
1: The head of it is the employment of foreign truck drivers in a skill that is supposed to be reserved for South Africans. And that we can see that companies are still not adhering in terms of the laws and the policies of the Migration Act. That's the first point. The second point is the regulation of the industry, because we've been calling and saying, let the industry be regulated, let the industry be fenced, let everyone who operates within the industry be someone that is known, because companies are struggling because of fly-by-nights that just open today, get a job, pay people. They don't have a paying scheme. They just pay according to whatever they feel is right. And the third point would be the wage negotiations, and the last one would be the point system that has, I think phase one of it has been is being implemented as we speak. We are having concerns with it, but as I said, we are still in consultations with our members. But the main focus point is the employment of foreign drivers.
0: Is there empirical evidence which suggests the point that you're trying to make, the fact that employers in the freight industry do overlook South Africans for some of the jobs that are available? What do you have that supports that claim? Do you see it firsthand? Are there more foreigners in the freight industry compared to locals?
1: Evidence is everywhere, because even if you listen when you're sitting at home listening or watching to your TV, whenever there are roadblocks, definitely there will be a foreign driver or foreign drivers that are found. But the people that are giving us this challenge of keeping on employing the foreign drivers are mostly the companies that are unknown, companies that we sometimes call them fly nights. It's very rare that big companies, registered companies, do have this, but it's these smaller companies that are not even known, that are not even registered, that are keeping on employing these brothers of ours. But every evidence is everywhere. If 10 trucks are stopped, four or five from the 10 trucks that will be

0: stopped. Four or five definitely would be foreign nationals.
1: How do you then respond to employers who often say they hire based on experience, they hire based on qualifications, and I think in most times they always point to reliability, the fact that maybe foreign nationals tend to be a slightly more reliable than locals when it comes to operating trucks. How do you respond to that?
0: I can tell you and I can assure you that we do have experienced drivers in South Africa. That point of employers saying they offer experience and not what is invalid. The real point that makes employers employ these the foreign immigrants is that they are cheap labor and they stay in the truck because their homes, must remember, if someone is coming from Zimbabwe, coming from Malawi, normally they don't have a home around South Africa. Therefore, they stay truck. They are always available, whether it's a Sunday, whether it's a Monday, whether it's a holiday, they are always available. So with us, the South African drivers, if it's the weekend, we have family around. Once a month or twice a month, one has to be with his family. And that's what the employers don't like. They want this driver because these drivers, they stay in the truck, they sleep in the truck, they eat in the truck, they bath in the truck, they cook in the truck, they do everything in the truck. So 24 hours they are on the truck already. So that's why it's like they are being given a special preference because they are treated for cheap labor and they are always available.
1: I think we've seen previous incidences where, you know, trucks have been attacked, trucks being torched, and, you know, some lives were put at risk here. How do you ensure that if you guys go on this, you know, shutdown, that it does not lead to that and it's not seen as one of those campaigns that fuels xenophobia or violence against foreigners?
0: Look, I think that's a criminal element where law enforcement agencies would have to come in and play a role. We have been emphasizing that plenty of times to our members that whatever happens or whatever is being done, let us protect the name of the organization. Let us also protect these jobs because at the end, these trucks are also needed to spoon feed our South African brothers, because even when the foreign brothers are gone, the trucks we need the trucks so that our South African brothers can get onto that. It's just that sometimes it's not like it is our members that do that. But it's an element of crime where people, where a dead hand would come in to fulfill its own purposes. But if it's a peaceful thing, there's no need for that extra mile, you know.
1: No, I think that's very, very important because I think if it does happen, it does take away from all of the grievances that you guys are trying to point out. Has there been any kind of engagement that has taken place, whether it's with government or it's with transport companies and labor bodies, to try and come sit around the table before you guys embark on this strike action?
0: Look, previously there were some task teams that were set up by the previous administration, but it also not bearing us any fruits. There's nothing tangible, there's nothing that we can point out and say it has been achieved. I think in 2021 there was something that was called the 11-point plan that was agreed upon with the majority of the stakeholders in the industry, but even that, the implementation of the 11-point plan, it's at a very, very low pace, you know. Yeah, so I can just say there's nothing, there's no negotiations or there's no platform, because there is something that we all agreed upon that we just need to implement, but it's not being implemented.
1: ultimately, what would a fair and sustainable solution look like, you know, for both, you know, South African workers who seek to work in the trucking industry, and I think for employers, because I'm thinking to myself now, if someone owns a trucking logistics company, they have a couple of foreign drivers within the company itself, are you saying, well, fire them all and hire South Africans, or are you demanding something different? Because what if you've been having drivers for 15, 20 years, they have all their documents in order, should now the employer get rid of them just like that?
0: Look, the first point that I think we need to clear out is that there is no something that is called a driving permit. There's nothing that's called a driving visa. That's where the argument starts. Yes, someone can come into the country as a visitor, but it's not saying that visitor must be given a employment or permanent employment despite of a South African. And the second issue is that if someone has had the brothers for 18 to 20, benefited from the brothers because obviously they have been underpaying them, I think it wouldn't be a loss to do what's correct. Let our brothers go back home, fix their own country, fix their own industry, and give them whatever is due. Or sometimes we do go into negotiations with company and say, let's work on a monthly phase that you train some of the drivers, you let some out. As soon as the ones that you've brought in, you are all satisfied that can carry the duties, you take out the next batch again, and like that. Because we must be honest, it's not easy to say if you have like 50 trucks and 50 foreign drivers, to say get rid of the 50 trucks, same 50 foreign drivers, same time. It would be very difficult, but at least we can say, let's get out the 25 out, let's work next month, get the other 10 out, and so forth like that. And one thing that I want to clear, we as the ATDF, we say any truck that has a South African registration, that truck should be driven by a South African. We don't have any issue with a foreign truck with a foreign registration being driven by a foreign driver. We don't have any issue with that. We are fine with that. We don't have any problems. We don't have any concerns. But the main focus point, we say, if a truck is registered in South Africa, the first preference or the driver of that truck must be a South African. Most African countries are doing that. A South African cannot drive a truck in Namibia. You can't drive a Namibian registered truck with a South African driver's license. It's not allowed. We've had so many drivers where you find that a company's got a depot in South Africa and it's got another branch in Namibia. There was one incident whereby a Namibian truck broke on the South African side truck. It had a breakdown and the truck was fixed. So a South African driver was taking the truck back to Namibia. The driver slept at the border gate for 2 nights because they could not let him into the country. It's not Namibia alone. Botswana as well, they are doing it. Most African countries are doing it. In Mozambique, you can't go and drive with a South African license, or you being a South African, to go and drive a Mozambican registered truck. So we're asking for that. Whatever the companies, countries are doing, let us follow the example of those countries as South Africa as well.
1: No, definitely. I think it's going to be interesting to see how this all develops. I'm sure you and I are going to be speaking the next coming weeks to try and get an update on the story. But otherwise, we're going to leave it for now. Thank you so much.
0: Thank you.
2: Rejuvenating media day by day. This is Salaam Media. Thank you.
1: still tuned in to News and Views myself, Salilo Makudir, and we're going to be switching gears now to a very, very interesting conversation. The United States, they are increasingly looking to third world countries to receive migrants, or looking to third countries to receive migrants and asylum seekers who are being removed from their territory. And some African states are now being drawn into that process. Critics argue that these agreements risk turning African countries into offshore destinations for people with no meaningful connection to them, while supporting

0: forces may view them as part of a broader diplomatic or even economic cooperation with the US, it raises very, very, I think, concerning questions about whether or not African governments should be accepting some of these arrangements, and most importantly, at what cost. And to help us unpack this, we're joined by Professor Patrick Bond. He's a distinguished professor of sociology and the director of the Center for Social Change at the University of Johannesburg, and a very, very good friend of the show. Prof, good morning. Welcome to News and Views. Always a pleasure having you on the show. Wonderful to see you again.
1: Yeah, thanks, Salalo. It's a shame we're not talking about something more uplifting.
0: Yeah.
1: The U.S. Engaging in both torture with those who were in prison and are now being sent to a third country, and the general geopolitical situation with the U.S. It's a terrible time, isn't it?
0: No, most definitely. And I want to jump right into it, at least for the benefit of our listeners who just maybe getting word of this. Can you just give a short explanation of what this third country deportation agreement is? How does it work? And then why did the United States of America pursue this kind of approach?
1: Well, the Home Affairs Department, Department of Homeland Security, or DHS, in the U.S., in February of 2025, really days after Donald Trump came to power, began to become much more aggressive in the Immigration and Customs Enforcement, that is their ICE, a kind of paramilitary or secret police, a sort of a stormtroopers of the far right, and began recruiting en masse, and they're doing a lot of deportations. They find people who don't have all their papers in order, or they have just been deporting people randomly, but they do have one or two remaining restrictions, including against sending refugees back to their home country because of the persecution that they would face there. So that's why they're, since March of 2025, looking all around the world. They're about trees that are being sort of identified, and quite a few are in Africa, and it becomes a political situation where they're dumping not more than a few dozen at this stage, but they would hope to do hundreds or thousands, where they can basically remove people who are otherwise protected but might have had some kind of infraction on their immigration status, and just move them far away to Africa, where they'll never think about them again, notwithstanding that some of the countries that they're moving them to in Africa are very, very dangerous places to be.
0: Well, what could be the legal and I think most importantly the ethical concerns around this protest? Because you are essentially asking African countries to receive people who have no citizenship, who have no family ties or have established any kind of connection to some of the countries on the continent. What are some of the implications here, and why should we be concerned?
1: Well, there are a lot of procedural ways that very good human rights lawyers in the U.S. are defending these immigrants who Trump wants to deport. He's found countries like Ghana, which has a democratic leadership, Eswatini, which does not. The Swaziland is ruled by King Mswati, a monarch. Equatorial Guinea, dictatorship. Sierra Leone, a very barely operative state, a failed state. The DRC, definitely a very difficult place to be. And also Central African Republic, which South Africa had, in fact, the last two cases, military involvements that didn't go well. So there's a judge in Massachusetts, his name's Brian Murphy, and he's saying, on procedural grounds, you can't be doing this because you're denying them, the people that are being moved, adequate notice. You're subjecting them to what might be violations under United Nations Convention Against Torture, because these are real hellholes, and you're making it difficult to track them and for their loved ones to keep in touch with them. So these are very important ways that at the very, let's say, the margins of just trying to get some slowing down of the process, the U.S. human rights lawyers are making a little progress. But, the judges in the United States are quite conservative. The Supreme Court, if these cases go to the very top, are out of nine of those justices, six were appointed by Trump, or his predecessors as Republicans. So it's a very bad situation for many of the people who, for example, have undergone torture already in the U.S., what's called solitary confinement, more than 48 hours, violating the Mandela rules, and now they're being shipped off to places they've never heard of. So I think the second line of defense is probably the activists in places like Ghana, Swaziland, Equatorial Guinea, Sierra Leone, Democratic Republic of the Congo, and the Central African Republic. Now, of

0: Of course, those activists are up against so many problems. Mm. And so taking on board this sort of, let's say, question of fighting back against the U.S. rather than succumbing is probably going to be very, very difficult, because in so many cases, especially the DRC, the U.S. has other interests, such as minerals, extraction of minerals, or voting in the UN in the US's favor. And those are the sorts of things we're also seeing a great deal more of, where just as a geopolitical matter, the US ability to put pressure, financial pressure, and in some cases, as we saw in Venezuela, military pressure, means a poor African country and their elites might succumb, say, unlike Iran, where they fight back, or Palestine, where they fight back. I think we haven't seen enough fighting back in the African continent, a little bit here in South Africa, but the U.S. seems to be getting its way.
1: And, you know, I think you touched on my next question quite briefly, because there seems to be a pattern when you look at some of the countries that have been, you know, selected for some of these deportation process. I mean, you mentioned the likes of Eswatini, the likes of the DRC. It doesn't look like many of them are functioning democracies. Is this intentional from the Americans?
0: Yes, of course. The U.S. has promoted dictatorships in spite of a little bit of rhetoric about free markets and free politics going together. The U.S. Agency for International Development and National Endowment for Democracy, they adopted that rhetoric in the 1990s under Bill Clinton. But, you know, it's basically talk left, walk right. It's farcical to have the U.S. saying that it wants to promote democracies around the world. And that was what we would call a neoconservative ideology. Instead, we've been getting this absolutely brutal, sometimes called paleoconservative, that is just the U.S. pounds in and is also at the same time isolationist and putting on tariffs or taking away trade agreements, like the Africa Growth and Opportunity Act was suspended for many months. Those are the sorts of things that make us think about this U.S. foreign policy under especially Marco Rubio, very neoconservative, as really just transactional. What bribe are you giving Donald Trump? You know, and that's why, Celelo, I worry about South Africa being too willing, even though we saw on May 22nd last year, President Ramaphosa fighting back a little bit against Trump in the Oval Office. But more typical, I think, of the South African elite was what Ernie Els, the golfer, said. He said to Donald Trump, "We want to thank you for helping South Africa in the war against Angola." And what he meant was white South Africa fighting a liberated country where the ANC, the African National Congress, had a base, but also there was an invasion by South Africa, the white South Africans, and the U.S. under Ronald Reagan, when Ernie Els was in the army as a golfing instructor, was helping the apartheid regime. That's, in a way, that I suppose you could say a sort of obsequious approach. And I would blame our current trade minister, Parks Tau, for adopting exactly that approach with the U.S. and helping to foster this sort of nonsense. Also, Rolf Mayer, the new U.S. ambassador, that you can actually deal honestly with the United States under Donald Trump. Absolutely not true.
1: And I think that's almost, you know, the feeling all across the continent, if not the rest of the world, where there seems to be a jitteriness, you know, when it comes to this administration. And it almost looks and feels like some of these African states are scared, you know, to lose some of the financial benefits or some of the stronger relations, if there's any, with Washington, should they not accept some of these deals. Is this maybe a case to make the argument?
0: Let me interrupt. Yeah. Just one exception that really does prove the rule, in a way. It's that, yes, African states are so far obsequious, including the South African government. But there is a good case, as we were seeing just now. It's in Brazil, because Lula, the long-standing president, in his third term now, trying to get a fourth term in an election in a couple of months in October. And he's facing the son of his predecessor, Jair Bolsonaro, a right-wing, fascistic leader who is in jail because of his criminality, sort of an attempt to do a coup in 2023. And because of that, the United States supports Bolsonaro, and the son Flavio Bolsonaro, a senator, and Lula da Silva, the current president, is actually now basically even, about 46% in the first round of the election. And it's in

0: Lula's interest to ramp up the dissent with the United States to say to the U.S., well, actually, we don't like this and this and this. And at the moment, it's a fight over an ambassador, whether an ambassador comes from the U.S. to Brazil. And like Brent Bozell, the right-wing ambassador from the U.S. to South Africa today, a lot of controversy over these kind of people. And so Lula has been pushing back and saying, no, you can't bring that guy. He's not the right guy. Mm. And so the United States has just expelled the Brazilian ambassador. I think that works well for Lula in this election. But what we need in the continent is more, I think, more activism and more electoral democracy to generate that sort of critical anti-imperialist spirit instead of, I think, what Pretoria shows is a sub-imperialist position.
1: What's the disadvantage of African governments approaching some of these agreements individually instead of maybe having an African Union or regional bodies almost develop a common position on how they should be responding to them?
0: Well, let's think of the two most explicit examples, Salelo. One is what happened on May 20 in the United States, in the New York, the United Nations General Assembly. It was a vote about the climate damage. Climate change creates all this loss and damage, it's called. And that loss and damage should be paid for. And the International Court of Justice in July 2025 said, if you're companies, your capitalist emitters in a given country are emitting, you, the state, must take responsibility. So that was a very important finding. 27 children from Tuvalu, a small East Asian country, an island that's sinking because of rising sea levels. Mm. So they brought that and they won. But then they had to ratify that. Again, the ICJ, the highest court in the world, but you ratify it in the United Nations General Assembly. I thought it was very telling, Salelo, that, you know, Africa would benefit enormously from climate debt, the reparations, or what we call in our own legislation, it's called polluter pays. And if we could get that, then you start to be able to go to the UN congresses, or you can go to trade negotiations, the World Trade Organization, and say, well, wait, you owe us climate debt for the damage. But 15 countries from out of 55 in Africa, I think technically a few are expelled from the AU, but a substantial number were under the United States thumb, and along with Israel and Russia and Iran, basically stopped, well, voted against or abstained from this. And South Africa was one. The other case, of course, is minerals. The rare earth minerals that China was able to stop the U.S. from getting as part of its negotiations over the tariffs on exports of Chinese goods into the U.S., very high tariffs, 146% at peak. And so the Chinese were able to negotiate back, and they brought them down by saying, we're not sending you any rare earth minerals. So now what that has meant is Trump quickly doing a sort of pseudo deal with Congolese combatants and Rwanda especially. But that really hasn't held. And the ideal for Trump is to open up a big line that'll go, a train line to Lobito in the Angolan, sort of a major port on the Atlantic Ocean, and take it not just through Zambia, but all the way up to eastern DRC and move out vast amounts, he says, $4 trillion worth of minerals. And so that's where, you're right, we need unity and not this divide and conquer that Trump and Marco Rubio and his people are able to carry off. And that would be, if the AU could say, yeah, maybe like OPEC, oil-producing, exporting cartel. We look at things like platinum. South Africa has 82%. Zimbabwe has 5%. Russia has some of the rest. We could look at cobalt or coltan, again, DRC, and put together the kind of cartels against the U.S. that the Chinese have done with rare earth minerals and that the oil companies, OPEC, the oil countries, have been able to do. I think that would be terribly important to look into, but, you know, we have such weak leaders, and the leaders are under the thumbs of their own industrial, you know, and corporate powerhouses, and also under U.S. imperialism or Western imperialism, or where they're not in the BRICS countries. BRICS are not, unfortunately, going to promote a multipolar world. They just want to rebuild the neoliberal corporate world order. And we'll see that about a month from now when the BRICS are hosted in India. And so we're just not yet finding a genuine opposition where we have some anti-imperial rhetoric now and again. Unfortunately, the reality has been sub-imperial acquiescence.
1: Sure. We're going to wrap it up on that unfortunate note, Professor Patrick Bond. Always a pleasure. Thank you so much.
0: Thank you.
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0: tuned into News and Views. Myself, Salila Makudire. And it's time for our Hashtag Africa Focus feature. If you're new to the show, well, this part of the show, we look at an interesting, important, imperative story that's developing on parts of the African continent. And this time around, once again, we'll be looking at Uganda, where the military has unveiled a statue honoring Yonatan Yoni Netanyahu, the Israeli commander killed during the 1976 Entebbe hostage rescue operation. Yoni Netanyahu is Benjamin Netanyahu's brother. But nearly 50 years later, the tribute has opened quite difficult questions, not only about Uganda's history with Israel, but also about the country's stated support for Palestinian self-determination. So this morning we ask the question, can Uganda fully honor an Israeli military figure while still claiming solidarity with the people of Palestine? And to help us unpack this, we're joined by Brother Musingu Zikodlak, Ugandan journalist, editor at Kikezi News, and a very, very good friend of the station. Brother Musingu, good morning and welcome to News and Views. Always a pleasure.
1: Good morning, sir. Indeed, it's great to come back and share ideas about Africa.
0: No, the pleasure is all ours. And this time around, it's a very interesting one with Uganda in the spotlight. I want us, you know, before we discuss the statue and its current controversy, if you can, just for the benefit of our listeners, take us back to 1976. What really happened during that time, the hostage crisis that many of us have not quite learned clearly about, and what role did Uganda's then president Idi Amin play?
1: 1976, as when the Israeli state was being discussed, especially by the British and the other countries, Uganda had been one of those countries that had been discussed to see whether the Jews can be integrated in that community or take it over, something like that. So over the years, most Ugandans knew that if the Jews had not gone to Palestine, then they were going to come to Uganda. Of course, in around 1970, in the 70s, the Palestine Liberation Movement, all those forces that were trying really to fight back occupation by the Israelis, we are trying to figure out how they could, you know, keep in terms of relevance, the world discussing their issues, but also trying to look for a solution on how to weaken Israel. War had refused, had failed. If you remember the Six-Day War and all these others, it didn't solve much of what was happening in the region. Israelis were marching on other lands of other different countries. So in terms of those who were fighting in the liberation movement, they felt that they needed to take it to another level. And that's when they started hijacking trains. Mm. So on this day, which was the 3rd of July, it was a normal day, but an Air France was taking off, and when it reached mid-air, these guys, took control of it, like we saw in the 9/11 in the U.S. They first went to Libya. Muammar Gaddafi was still president, was still alive. He, I think, also negotiated for Assad, part a country to take in the hostages. And that's how Uganda's president then, Idi Amin Dada, accepted to host the hostages and also maybe lead the negotiations between Israel and the other Arab nations that were pushing for the Palestine cause. So on that day, they came, they landed in Uganda. Actually, a few days, there were some other people from other nationals were let go. We also remember that one of the hostages, a lady,

0: was taken to one of the national hospitals, Mulago, and discussions were going on. But also our president was using it as a leverage also to reach out to the international community. And as they were there, whatever was happening here in Uganda, also so much was happening on the other side in Israel.
1: Mm.
0: They had looked for replicas. Maybe they decided to use the vehicle of the president. They knew how he moved, the flamboyance. Part of their team in Israel, they are the ones who had worked on building the airport. So they knew it very well. So much was happening in Israel. A lot was happening here in Uganda. Little did we know that history was going to be made.
1: Mm.
0: And to take you back, that is the history where the Palestine cause, while we saw recently that they went into tunnels, they went to attack Israel directly, that time around, they were looking for opportunities across the world to make their point heard.
1: Mm-hmm. Very, very interesting. I want to come to how that moment was viewed or is viewed currently by the people from Uganda, knowing and understanding that Uganda could have been modern day Palestine, and also Yonatan Netanyahu, who was the commander of the Israeli force, was involved quite heavily in the potentiality of that progress, but it failed, it got coiled, and now today he's being honored. How is that moment being viewed?
0: If Uganda, if the British, because we are still a colony, if they had decided to bring the Jews here in Uganda for us to be a modern maybe Palestine of today, I think maybe they would have wiped us off. Either most of our parents would have gone to Congo, Rwanda, Kenya, and we would have vanished.
1: Mm.
0: I don't know what would have happened. God forbid it never happened. Maybe some of us wouldn't even be alive today. As to that fateful night when the commander was killed, some Ugandans are also asking, though in a low profile voice, asking that why didn't also the Ugandan government build a statue of the soldier who shot dead Commander Netanyahu at that time?
1: Mm.
0: And so they are saying that maybe it is one-sided. But as far as Uganda's position, we belong to the non-allied movement. The president, and even before those ones who have been there, around 8 or 9, Uganda never takes sides in most of the issues until when maybe they are called to support either militarily, like the issues of Somalia. So Uganda's position has been that there must be a two-state solution with marked borders, so that the pain that the world has seen since many years, but also on our side since 1976, that maybe at one point that the Palestinians can have their own country and, you know, handle their issues. Because while, yes, the October 7th massacre on the side of Israel caught the world also unawares, at the level of destruction that has happened after has really taken the world aback. And therefore Uganda, from the point of view, from policy, through our parliament and the foreign service relations, is that we remain friends of Palestine, we support Palestine, but also they are cognizant that history was made on the 3rd of July. So for example, 10 years ago, on 4th July 2016,

0: The president of Uganda hosted the current Prime Minister Netanyahu and a very big delegation on that spot where he was shot dead. Actually, if you go there, the bullet holes are still there. They put a commemorative plaque with the people who participated, the hostages, and all that. And therefore, it was one that you see, because it's an old airport, Uganda has since built a new airport adjacent. And therefore, maybe they wanted to preserve this place for history, for people from the Jewish community to visit at some point. 10 years after, the son of the president, who is the chief of defense forces, General Muhoozi Kainerugaba, had tweeted 2 or 3 years ago saying that they will honor those who came to rescue. So for me, it happened. In the Ugandan community, it's not so much, people could be discussing other things, but that day I saw the media across the whole world, especially those affiliated to the Jewish community, looking at that as a big moment. So for us on the Ugandan side, the people maybe think that in terms of tourism, if people came to see this, for example, it could be talk of like Robben Island, where the Nelson Mandela was kept over the years. Maybe as that's how maybe the community would say, yes, we are benefiting. But away from that, the people are not talking so much about it. Yes, it appeared in the press, but has since died. But globally, it's a significant move done by the military in Uganda. And of course, also recently, we saw that the president of America had asked Uganda People's Defense Forces to be among the forces that will go and participate in putting a buffer zone between Palestine and Israel. Mm. And so much that is happening. We wait to see what that means, but significantly, we look at it from the tourism point of view, but also others look at it as something that could help world politics.
1: Almost definitely, because I'm thinking to myself, over the last couple of years, there's been almost a shift when it comes to African countries and how we engage with the Palestine-Israeli discourse. African governments, African leaders are quite jittery because of, America's new administration, which is quite close with the Israeli government, and they react quite negatively to countries that outright condemn, and rightly so, the actions of Israel in Palestine. I mean, South Africa being the case in point. Spain, I think, if you look at, how they've been criticized by the US because of their stance against Israel. So there seems to be a jitteriness, especially from African countries who rely quite heavily on American aid and want to continue enjoying cordial bilateral relations with the United States of America. And I'm just thinking to myself, could it be the case with Uganda? You mentioned that Uganda, and we all know, is quite unequivocal when it comes to advocating for a two-state solution. But this action, could it be maybe telling us a bit more? Could it be a response to the general jitteriness and the nervousness around African states and the United States of America and Israel, and how we react to those two realities that seem to be the dominating factors when it comes to international relations and diplomacy right now?
0: I agree with you, because in the first term of President Trump, when he made the move to recognize Jerusalem as the capital city of Israel, moved the embassy, quite did a lot, and you know the way his administration arm twists. And on this second term, things have changed quite. We saw, you said, USAID being crossed, countries trying to renegotiate their way of getting some money, especially to support the sick, especially those with HIV and AIDS. And therefore, behind the doors, most countries could be being arm twisted to do things in a different way. And therefore, that's why I was telling you that when you look at the Palestine movement of in the 1970s and now, you can see that the relationship of Washington and Tel Aviv as of today is really coming to that. So, for example, you know, the United States has sanctioned Rwanda.
1: Mm.
0: Uganda is in the DRC. And actually, we have one of a former UPDF soldier who is wanted, who is being extradited to America for supporting terrorism in other countries, working with organizations that have been, you know, named. And therefore, maybe leaders, and especially us here, they know that if you are not in good books with the Trump administration, maybe it could be a problem. So I feel you. At this moment is when Palestine maybe would need much more support.
1: Mm.
0: But our president has already said that when he talks about the Arab, Uganda, East Africa, and Africa relations, he said he has always had issues where when they have ideas, that sometimes they want to impose them on others. And for example, he was saying when they say that they have haram, he said he also has so many issues which he could call haram, but that he never forces them on other people. And therefore, that issue of talking or not talking, but when you see the destruction, the levels of destruction in Palestine, when you see how hundreds of thousands of people are told overnight to move, to shift from one place to another. Sometimes when I'm watching these things, I tend to say, if I was the one, how would this go on? Would I be able to live? And therefore, going forward, whether the new administration that follows Trump will follow this line, whether countries, you know, also trying to survive, will not, you know, let Palestine go off the radar, that's another story to tell. But as for Uganda, while they put up that statue, they never said that there was going to be shift in policy change so that we abandon Palestine. But like, you know how China and Taiwan issues, you know, came up along the way. Taiwan lost as many friends as they can. These days that even planes can't, you know, fly over some countries, their leaders. If Palestine is isolated with the war in Iran, if Iran is defeated, what will happen? Maybe a new world order will be set.
1: Mm. Very, very interesting. And I think that's a reality that none of us want to see, where you have Palestine isolated. It would send or set a precedence, I think, for the rest of us that could be quite negative. But otherwise, brother, good luck. Always a pleasure. Thank you so much for joining us from Kampala out in Uganda. And I hope we chat again soon.
0: Thank you very much. Bye-bye.

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1: The recital of Juzadeh has been brought to you by an anonymous sponsor for the Isali Thawab of Sayyida Ismail Gutta, Nabi Sallallahu Alaihi Wasallam, and all Marhumin.
2: A'udhu billahi minash shaitanir rajim. 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

The recital of Juzadeh was brought to you by an anonymous sponsor for the Isale Thawab of Sayyida Ismail Gutta, Nabi Sallallahu Alaihi Wasallam, and all Marhumin.

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السلام عليكم ورحمة الله وبركاته. أهلا وسهلا ومرحبا بكم. Monday morning, my beloved wonderful listeners of Salam Media, our beloved wonderful listeners of Sa'atus Salam, the time of peace. Rafat bin Ibrahim Hatia is the name. That's me. Inshallah, I will be with you, inshallah, from now until 7 o'clock, inshallah. And of course, our beloved brother in Islam, our beloved engineer is none other than our beloved brother Sadiq. Yeah, he's our studio controller, our studio operator. He's looking fresh this Monday morning. He's telling me, Molana, you're looking very tired. Yeah. My mom, she's currently not well, and we had to rush her to hospital on Friday. So I was there around, I was there in the morning. About 8:30, 9 o'clock, somewhere there. Yeah, so my mom... You know, I know people will say, Molana, you know, it's age. Yeah, I know, 100%, 101%. It is age. You know, when you reach that age, it's just not the same. The strength is not the same. Your body, it's, you know, doesn't react the same. Yeah. So she was there in Johannesburg then. We actually took her there to Johannesburg then. So I was there the entire Friday. I only left around... I think it was about 10 o'clock. No, I'm lying. About 11 o'clock. Yeah. Then they told us not to admit her because there's a lot of infection in the emergency casualty. So we took her on Friday. We took her back home. And then on Saturday morning, we were there again the entire day, whole day. We only came out, I think it was about 8 o'clock, 9 o'clock, somewhere there. Yeah, so currently my beloved mama, she's not well. We ask all of the wonderful listeners, inshallah, to make special dua for her, dua for all the ill, dua for all the sick, dua for all those who are, you know, struggling and battling with their health. Those who are in hospitals, a lot of people are in hospitals. Allah subhanahu wa ta'ala make it easy for them. Allah subhanahu wa ta'ala, grant shifa kamilan ajilan da'iman mustamiran. Yeah, I see brother Umar Khan says, Molana, how's your mom doing? Yeah,

Well, I don't know. Hey, I tell you, you know, hey, my beloved, wonderful listeners, you know, people say, Molana, go to the government hospital, or this is the good hospital, or go to Helen Joseph. I'm just giving an example. I was told they take my beloved mom to Johannesburg Gent, because of course my mom, she's not on medical aid, and she's old now, you know, she's 80 years old, 79, 80 years old. My dad is about 83, 84, somewhere there. And yeah, we took her to Johannesburg Gent. I don't even know what to tell you. I really don't know what to tell you. It's bad, bad. And I told few doctors there that attended to my mom on Saturday, they did not even know what they were doing. You know, I think the only doctor that, alhamdulillah, but I'll pass a message out to him just now, inshallah, is that Dr. Zakir Alamdin, mashallah, he was a genuine good doctor, alhamdulillah. He was with us on Friday, and Shukar. We took blood tests, and well, apparently they said my mom's got a hole in a, she's got a hole in her colon, and then they said there's a leakage, and then other doctor came, the specialist, he says no, there's something wrong with the stomach, and then the other doctor came, he says no, it's not a hole in a colon, is I don't know. They were giving so many different excuses. You know, that's why I took my mom out of the hospital, because they didn't know what they were doing. They did not know what they were doing. So, you know, my mom, she's losing blood. So she has lost a lot of weight. And one doctor says, no, she needs two units of blood, 2 pints of blood. And then the other doctor says, no, she don't need it. And then the other doctor says, hey, I tell you, I don't know. Wallahi ladhim, I really don't know. I don't even know whether to say yes or no. But she's currently at home. We took her at home. So inshallah, we're going to see what we can do. She basically needs blood. She needs blood because I think she's sitting on 4.2. She was supposed to be sitting on 12.6, something like that. That's what her GP said. So I ask all the listeners, inshallah, to make special dua for her, that Allah Ta'ala make it easy for her. You know, and Allah Subhanahu Wa Ta'ala, don't make a mu'taj. Like I was speaking to my beloved mama on Saturday. Yesterday also I went to go and see my mama at home. So I was sitting and talking to her. I say, inshallah, Allah Ta'ala is with you. You're a person that don't miss namaz. You're a person that always making dua. You're a person that wakes up for salatul tahajjud. So turn to Allah Subhanahu Wa Ta'ala and speak to Allah. Speak to Allah. That's the best remedy I can give to any person. If we are going through a struggle in life. Am I right, my beloved, wonderful listeners of Salatul Salam? Yeah. If we are going through problems, you know, people, I don't know why people don't take me serious when I tell them, I'm not speaking about the listeners, I'm speaking about outside, when I tell them that what's bothering you or what's troubling you, and then you know like when we meet as friends, as buddies, as colleagues, and then they will tell you, oh, you know what, hey, I can't believe it. You know I'm going through this struggle, and my job is no more the same, and these guys are giving me a cold shoulder in my job, or currently I don't have a job, or I'm finding a bit hard to get an income in this, whatever you're going through in life. But I just feel that people just don't take serious when somebody tells you that, you know, the only person that can take you out of this situation is Allah. And it's so true. It's so true. Wallahi ladhim. It's Allah. I know my mama, she was sitting the entire day. Whole day. If I tell you, oh, listeners, oh, yeah, Allah, I was there in Johannesburg, Jen. I was there Friday, the whole of Friday. I got home about 12 o'clock at night. Saturday, I was there the entire Saturday. I got home about 8, 9, half past 9, 10 o'clock at night. So my mom, it's like a person can, they just leave you there. They leave you there in a casualty, the emergency casualty, and they leave you, khalat, that's it. And the doctor maybe will come after 4 hours. Another doctor will come after 6 hours. Another, oh, ya Allah, ya Allah, ya Allah. And everybody says, Molana, government hospitals, he stops. And this, he stops. And yeah, hey, I tell you. But anyway, that's how some people say that government hospitals are good. But no, they are bad. Pathetic. Pathetic. My mom was there, so I'm saying it. And if you can tell me, no, Molana, you are lying, whatever, that's your opinion. But bad. Now I know why people

need to open a medical aid. Now I know why. Yesterday, my beloved friend was telling me, mashallah, he was always phoning me to check on my mom, to say, how's mama doing in this, you know? And he was telling me, and he mentioned such a good thing. He says, Maulana Arafat, if you don't have money today, you are nothing. And it's so true. This is reality. This is something that we just have to accept it. We just have to accept it. Because if you look at it, today, if you are a person what you don't have money, you are like, in the eyes of people, you are like, you are just by the way. You know, they don't take you serious and they don't recognize you. But if you are a person who's got mal and you've got money, you've got whatever, people will look up to you. They will look up to you not because of you, not because of your akhlaq, not because of your character. It's a lie. It's because of you have money. So people look up to you because of the money. They don't look up to you because of the person that you are. So it's true. This friend of mine was telling me yesterday, he says, Maulana, I know you guys did not sit and think of it, but you need to open maybe a hospital plan for mama and papa. And it's so true. I sat and I thought of it and I told my friend that 101%. Yeah, and it's so true. I see Sister Fatima Hussein says, Maulana Arafat, hospital will only use a patient as a guinea pig. They only experiment. Hey, you know what, Sister Fatima, I must tell you this. Sister Fatima says, Maulana, at mom's age, don't put strain on mom. Whatever it is, it comes from Allah. She will get more stress sitting in queues. And it's so true. My mom was upset. My mom was irritated. And it was myself, my brother Faisal, and my sister-in-law, Rehana. We were there. We were sitting there, you know. And you won't believe it. You won't believe it, Sister Fatima Hussein. Wallahi, Allah's qasam I'm taking. Allah's qasam. My mom was there on Saturday. The entire day. When I tell you, I sat there, 8 o'clock, 9 o'clock in the morning, 10 o'clock, 11 o'clock, 12 o'clock, 1 o'clock. Then I think they did a shift changes. Then new doctors came, 2 o'clock, 3 o'clock, 4 o'clock, 5 o'clock. I was just... And then I kept on going up and down, up, you know, and I kept on asking the doctor, you know, I mean, what's happening? They say, no, they're waiting for the specialist. One specialist came, and then he said something, the other specialist came. And then, so my mom, I think it was like young doctors. I don't know if it was students or what. So my mom said, you guys don't even know what you guys are doing, because each and every doctor is just giving a different opinion. And then I came to find out, and it's so true what Sister Fatima Hussein from Verlam is saying. It's like they use you for an experiment. I just heard this, when was it? Yesterday I just heard that. You know, because on Saturday I told the doctor, you know, I want my mother to be discharged. So he said, no, we can't. I said, it's fine, we will sign it, she will sign it. I want my beloved mama to be discharged. And we discharged, alhamdulillah, she's at home. She's, you know, like, alhamdulillah, she's happy, she's eating. So we just have to take her again to, inshallah, for bloods, you know. And I'm so disappointed. I almost, you won't believe it, my beloved, wonderful listeners. I almost hit the security there on Saturday. Because, I mean, they, Allahu Akbar, I don't know how to explain to the listeners. There's no order. There's no order there. I mean, that's emergency casualties. You just see people, I think that was finishing my beloved mama. And the doctor that came on Friday, what a doctor, Dr. Zakir Alamdin. And he was telling me, says, no, Maulana, your mama is old now. Your mommy is 80 years old. I wouldn't suggest that she must be admitted and she must sleep here because there's a lot of infection. You know what I mean? Take mommy home. I will just charge her and then you bring her back tomorrow and this and that, you know. And he explained to us. He said, Shukar Alhamdulillah, there's no such thing as cancer because he was checking this for cancer because she is losing blood. You know, so there's like a leakage. I don't know if it's in the colon or whatever, but yeah. But my mom wasn't happy. Mm-mm. Yeah, she wasn't happy there at the hospital, and I could see she was sad, she was down. But I was with her. I didn't leave her. But I didn't want us to sit with her. I think it was only for the patients there. So I told my beloved mama, I said, Mama, I'm sitting here. You keep your phone with you. I'm not going nowhere. I'm going to sit here, even if they have to sit with you till 1 o'clock in the morning, a.m. in the morning.

I will sit with you, but whatever you need, you just tell me. You just phone me. If you want something to eat, if you want something to drink, whatever, just phone me. I'm here. And I think that maybe gave my mom a bit of strength, but a bit of courage. But yeah, but she just didn't want to be there. She was just telling me one way, take me home, but you. I said, Mama, just little more. But no, it's not worth it. Listen to me, my beloved, wonderful listeners of Sa'atu Salam. I was there. I took my mom. She was rushed on Friday. The whole Friday she was there. We took a whole Saturday morning. But let me tell you, they treat you like you are dirt, like you are nothing. Wallahi al-azim. You know, like you are nothing. They treat you. My mother was there, man, and I can say it. And anybody can come to me and say what. Even if they say there's good doctors there, whether it's in Johannesburg, Jan, whether it is in Baragwana, whether it is in Ellen Jones or whatever, you can say there's good doctors, but let me tell you something. Wallahi al-azim, the treatment is pathetic. The treatment is sad, pathetic. I actually told one nurse there at the hospital, I said, you know what, maybe we should give a bad review about you people here. Or maybe we should complain this to Mr. Cyril Ramaphosa. So my brother came to me. My brother Faisal says, you're wasting your time. He says, Molana, you're wasting your time. you want to report to Cyril Ramaphosa? But anyway, yeah. Allah subhanahu wa ta'ala make it easy for all of us, make it easy for our parents, inshallah. My beloved, wonderful listeners of Sa'atu Salam, yeah. That's how life is. It's a beautiful Monday morning. Let's pick ourselves up. Let's be positive. Alhamdulillah, it's a mashallah beautiful morning. Brother Umar Khan from Ireland. He says, Malana, how's your father? My dad is okay. My dad is well. I told my dad not to come to the hospital because my dad is old. So I told my papa, I said, Papa, if you're going to come there, you just going to sit. Even the chairs. Ooh, ya Allah. Allahu Akbar Allah. I was actually sitting. I was reading Quran. I was making dua. I was reading my wazifas, my tasbihat. And I'm sitting and thinking, so I say, oh Allah, how do other people manage? I mean, how do other people manage? They come here, they just leave them. No, genuinely, I'm telling the listeners, wallah, they leave you one side and that's it, finish. You can end up dying, they won't even know that you are dead. That's how it is. Hey, yeah, I tell you, no. By the way, today is the first of Jumad al-Ula. Let me just write it down here. The first of Jumad al. Yeah, Jumad al Ula. Yeah, so today is the first of Jumad al-Ula 1448, which is also the 12th of October 2026. Yeah, Monday morning. All my wonderful listeners, ahlan wa sahlan wa marhaban bikum. Let's correct our niyat, let's correct our intention. Let us make shukr to Allah subhanahu wa ta'ala on this early, beautiful, mashallah, Monday morning. Yes, we still need to give our khatmul Quran paras. I will be doing that as well. We only short of para 19 and 20, that's it, of khatam 5. We only need para 19 and 20 of khatam 5. Para 19 and 20 of khatam 5. If anybody wants to take those two paras, please just let me know. So we only have para 19 and para 20. Remember, our niyyah intention for this week's Khatmul Quran is that, oh Allah, please grant shifaun kamila to all our beloved elderly parents who are not well. Oh Allah, please don't make them mortage of anyone. That's our niyat and our intention. Everyone is going to reach that age. If it's not meant for you to reach, you won't reach. You will be ending up leaving this dunya. Understand it. You know, now when I'm looking at my mama and my papa, oh, ya Allah. My friend told me yesterday from Mayazdal, he says, Molana, can I give you one advice? I said, gee, you can. You can. After Salatul Maghrib, he say, can I give advice? I say, yeah, of course, why not? He says, Molana, whatever you do, do everything for your mama and your papa while they are still alive. Like now, in this condition. I can see my mom is not well at all. My mama is not well. I know my mama too well. But I sat and I spoke to Allah. Even this morning, I made tahajjud, my tahajjud dua. And
You know, we have to accept.

we have to accept. It's going to be hard. To all those who don't have parents, Allah keep you strong and Allah make it easy for you. Those who don't have moms, who don't have dads, yeah, it's not an easy thing to lose a parent. You know, it's not an easy thing. You feel like you have lost something, you know, something dearly special in your life, you know, and like you feel something is missing, but it's not the same. Yeah, let's read our awakening dua, inshallah, ameen. And then brother Sadiq, we're gonna go for our ad break Fajr Azan, and then when I come back, inshallah, I want to give a nice, beautiful, small message for Dr. Zakir Alamdin, inshallah. Alhamdulillah.

0: My beloved Allah, all praises are only for you, my beloved Allah, who has given us life, my beloved Allah, after taking it away, my beloved Allah. And my beloved Allah, to you is our raising on the day of Qiyamah, on the day of judgment. Come, my beloved, wonderful listeners, wherever you are, knock, knock, knock, knock. I know all our listeners are wide awake, I know, it's Fajr time already. Yeah, so I know all our beloved, wonderful listeners are wide awake. I think from tomorrow, maybe we have to play our adhan a bit earlier. Because I see Fajr falls in at 4:17. Yeah, 4:17. So inshallah, from tomorrow, we will play our Fajr a bit early, maybe about quarter to five. Yeah, about 4:45. Brother Sanik, from tomorrow, inshallah, we play our adhan at about 4:45, inshallah. Remind me. So even if we play before our program, or maybe we just come in, we just do a small intro and then we play the Fajr adhan, inshallah. Let's go for our ad break. After the ad break, the Fajr adhan, and inshallah, we will be back with our program, Sa'atu Salam. Don't go away. Stay tuned.
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0: التامة والصلاة القائمة، آت محمدًا الوسيلة والفضيلة، وبعثه مقامًا محمودًا الذي وعدته. O Allah, Lord of this perfect call and this prayer to be established, grant Muhammad al-Wasila a high and special place in Jannah, and al-Fadila a rank above the rest of creation, and raise him to a praise platform which you have promised him.
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14 minutes after 5 South African time on this early, mashallah, beautiful, beautiful Monday morning. It's so nice to see that all our beloved, wonderful listeners are up on a Monday morning. It's really, really so nice. I'm actually seeing all our messages here. Hey, people are saying, yeah, Molani, it's true what you are saying in this and that. But anyway, I'm going to ask Brother Sadiq to play a beautiful Nasheed Nazam, and then inshallah I want to send out a nice message to our beloved Dr. Sahib, inshallah. So let's put a beautiful Nasheed, Brother Sadiq.

16 minutes after 5, early morning, beautiful Monday morning, the first of Juma del Ula 1448, which is also the 12th of October 2026. I want to send this message to one of our beloved doctors here in South Africa, Dr. Zakaria Elam Dean, mashallah. May Allah subhanahu wa ta'ala always keep you the person that you are. As I was saying that my beloved mom currently not well, and we actually took her to Johannesburg Gen on Friday. Yeah, so we were there the entire day, and I met mashallah Haji Dr. Zakaria Elam Dean. Mashallah, good person, good human being, good soul. His akhlaq is ajib, outstanding. Mashallah, he was actually making khidmat for my beloved mother, and he was always in and out and advising me what to do. And he says, no, Molana, mom will be okay, inshallah. And I know she's elderly, she's old, but I wouldn't advise her that she must, sleep over there at the hospital, and because of whatever, she mustn't get any germs or any infection in that. But alhamdulillah, I met Dr. Zakaria Elam Dean. He took me for salah, by the way. We went together for Maghrib namaz, and we performed together, mashallah. I was the imam, so there was a salah facility inside the hospital. So mashallah, he asked me, says, Molana, are you the same Molana Arafat that used to do the Q&A? So I say, I'm the same one. He said, the one you said, Ustad. I say, yeah, that's me. So he was actually thrilled, you know, mashallah. He called his beloved father, he called his beloved brother as well. I spoke to them. Good family, good people, mashallah, good human beings. I think they're from Pretoria, if I'm not mistaken, yeah. So his father said, Molana, inshallah, you must come and visit, you must come, inshallah. So I said, gee, mashallah. And Dr. Zakaria Elam Dean, mashallah, he's ajeeb, man. He's a dinkum, good, outstanding personality, outstanding person, and mashallah, I really, that's why he doesn't even know that I'm saying this on the airwaves of Salah Media, but mashallah, Allah subhanahu wa ta'ala bless him, and Allah subhanahu wa ta'ala make more doctors like that, like Dr. Zakaria Elam Dean. And mashallah, he's a people's person. He speaks to you, he explains to you, he smiles, you know. You get other doctors are not the same. Not every doctor can be the same, of course, but I have to say hats out to our beloved Dr. Zakaria Elam Dean. My family was thrilled. My father made so much of dua for you, Dr. Zakaria. I know you're not listening, but I know this message will go out to you. My father made dua for you, my beloved brother, my sister-in-law. We all made, especially even my sister in Angola, she also made dua for you because I told her about Dr. Zakaria Elam Dean. So to you, Dr. Zakaria, Allah Ta'ala, don't

ever make you muhtaj, and Allah subhanahu wa ta'ala reward you for all the good work you're doing, helping people, helping patients. Allah subhanahu wa ta'ala reward you tremendously for you, your beloved family, your dad, your mom. Allah give you beautiful years in this dunya. And my message to you is that just keep doing the good work. Keep it up. We need more doctors like you. Mashallah, you know. I don't even know what to say. He was awesome. Dr. Zakaria Alamdin, he was awesome, mashallah. He was good. Every time he came to us, he explained to me, like, in detail. He says, Molana, we're going to take mama for the bloods. We're waiting for the blood results. We'll take her for the scan or for the scope, whatever. We will wait for that and this. You know, every time, whenever I went to him, I approached him, I asked him. He didn't get upset. He didn't get annoyed. He didn't say, hey, you know what? What's wrong with these people? No, he didn't. Every time I asked him, he says, no, Molana, inshallah this. Molana, just wait, just hang on, whatever this. So, alhamdulillah, that's good. Keep it up. Dr. Zakaria Alamdin, ahlan wa sahlan, mashallah. Allah subhanahu wa ta'ala reward you and bless you in abundance and grant you whatever your heart desires, inshallah. Taqabbal Allah. Let's go for a beautiful nasheed. When we come back, inshallah, we're going to go on to our istighfar and on to our dhikr. 21 minutes after 5.

It's 22 minutes after 5 South African time on this early, mashallah, Monday morning. Haji Abbas Sheikh from North Beach, Durban. He's with us this morning. Sister Hajira Sibda, she's also with us this morning. Nasreen from George, she's also with us this morning. So all the listeners, Ahmed Duma from Escort, he's with us this morning. Sister Fatima in Asia Extension 9. Sister Fatima Hussein from Verlam. Hawa Bibi Asmal from Marlborough. Brother Umar Khan from Ireland. Sister Rukeya Khan from Bayview. Sister Hasina Rifai. Sister Nasima from Stenger. Brother Faisal from Lens South. Brother Ashraf from Mayfair West. Sister Zinat and Gulambai from Woodest. Tasneem Hefaji from Central Town, Durban. Muallima Fahima. Sister Shanaz. Brother Ahmad Ali from Phoenix. Sister Zuleika Shakil from Kenya. Yasmin Naidu from Crofdeen. Sister Shaida Hussein from Shoud. Yeah. And Brother Muhammad Hafiz Muhammad. The list goes on and on and on and on and on. So Alhamdulillah, we're setting with this morning 81 messages from our wonderful listeners of Salam Media. Hazrat Maulana Padia, okay, I won't forget you. Hazrat Maulana Padia, he's with us this Monday morning. He says, Hazrat Haji Qari Maulana Arafat Hatia Sahib, alhamdulillah, what your duas, we are well, hoping, making dua the better, anticipates what you all, ameen, may Allah grant you wajibul ihtiram, walida, shifai kamila, ameen, ameen. My Rose, Bibi Mariam, and also requesting for your dua. I'm your colleague. Of course, definitely, you are my colleague. Hazrat Maulana Padia, how can I forget that? Definitely, we taught together at the Khanka Sheikh Madrasa Zakaria, yeah. So definitely, he's my colleague. I see Haji Abbas is saying, Maulana, 119 days till the blessing. No, yeah. Now, just keep on reminding me, right? Because when it's 100 days left, we're going to be starting the countdown. I will be putting it on my status. I know somebody did send me a message this morning. He says, Maulana, don't forget 119 days. Yo, it's going to go so quick. So yeah, 119 days till the blessed first Ramadan, 1448. Haji Abbas Sheikh. Hey, I tell you. Yeah.

It's a beautiful, mashallah, Monday morning. Somebody sent me a message, says, Molana, if only the government knows how they treat us patients. Anonymous from Robertson. But I'm wasting my time. You're wasting your time as well. You know, even if we have to write a letter or an email or maybe a review or maybe we give bad reference, to them is nothing. To them is nothing, you know. As long as they... eating the money, eating our money. Genuinely, to them, it's just by the way, man. It's just by the way. I was there. I took my mom on Friday and Saturday. I was there. They did absolutely nothing. Nothing. Yes, Dr. Zakaria Lemdian, alhamdulillah, he helped my mom, took her for the blood test, and we went for the CT, scan or whatever. You know what I mean? Alhamdulillah. We were waiting for the results, and, you know, we had to wait till the next morning, but alhamdulillah, you know, he made khidmat of my mama, I know. But Saturday, wow. It was bad. I even got upset. But anyway... Allah subhanahu wa ta'ala make it easy for all those who are ill and make it easy for my beloved mama. So we have to take her for her bloods. So I'm just trying to see where we can take her for her bloods, inshallah. I will do some homework today, but I have to take her. So we'll see. Somebody was telling me, Molana, take her to hospital, to a private, I think they will charge 4,000 rand. To give blood or something like that. I don't know. I was told yesterday, 4,000 rand. So inshallah, I have to see today, inshallah. I'll make one or two calls and to see. Allah subhanahu wa ta'ala will make it easy for me, inshallah. Ameen, ameen, ameen, ameen, thumma ameen. Brother Umar Khan says, Molana, give me those two paras. Okay, let me give it to you before Umar Khan from Ireland. Okay. Yeah, there we go. Okay, let me just give the paras out one time, and then inshallah we can go into our istighfar and on to our dhikr. Khatam 1, para 1, Muhammad Azhar Kazi, 234, Sister Fatima Esop, extension 9, Lenasia, 5, Shanaz Raja from Palmridge, 6, Khadija Borat, extension 10, 7 and 8, Bibi Aisha from Peter Marisburg, 9, Yasmin Kaji from Kimberley, 10, Zarina Ahmed Ali, 11, Yasmin Kaji from Kimberley, 12, Zainab from Kimberley, 13, Batila Aziz from Durban, 14, Sister Zainab from Kimberley, 15, Muhammad Azhar Kazi, 16, Nasima from Stenger, 17, Salwa from Port Elizabeth, 18, Sister Nasima from Stenger, 19, Hawa Bibi from Shell Cross, 20, Tasneem Hefaji from Durban, 21, Hasina Rifai, 22, Surayma Razak, 23, Shirin Hussein, 24, Yasmin Naidu from Crofton, 25, Zuleika Shakil from Kenya, 26, Bibi Aisha from Marisburg, 27 and 28, Ma Zinat Abu Bakr, 29, Hawa Bibi Asmal from Marisburg, para 30, Sister from Lodium, that's Khatam 1, Khatam 2, para 1, para 2, para 3, Sister Razia Muhammad from Overport, 4, Apa Latifa from Belfast, 5, Nasima Hassam, 6, Faiza Hussein, 7, Shahina Sheikh, 8, Ma Rashida Ibrahim from Francistown, 9 and 10, Umar Khan from Ireland, 11, 12 and 13, Sister Rehana from Benoni, 14 to 17, Yasmin Karim from North Beach, 18, Asmat Garfur from Durban, 19, Ahmed Duma from Escort, 20, Sister Zinat from Hudist, 21 and 22, Amina Maulali from Chatswood, 23, Ahmed Duma from Escort, 24, Shamima from Overport, 25, Sister Fatima Hussein from Verlam, 26, Umar Khan from Ireland, 27, Sumeya from 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Lakefield, 5, Auntie Farida from Maputo, 6 to 10, Sister Mariam Bibi Sheikh from Shell Cross, 11 to 16, Sister Nasima Osman from Verlam, 17, Hafiz Muhammad Khan from Lanesia, 18 and 19, Sister Nasreen from George, 20, Anwar, 21, Faizan, 22, Sabiha, 23, Fatima Zahra, 24, Sumeya, 25, Hafiz Muhammad Khan from Lanesia, 26, Farhana Sahali from Durban, 27, Abu Sufyan from Cape Town, 28, 29 and 30, 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That's Khatam 3. Khatam 4, para 1, Buta Faisal from Port Elizabeth, 2, Anisa, 3, Azhar, 4, Muhammad Rehan, 5, Zahira, 6, Ihsan, 7 and 8, Fazila Lawson. 7 is Fazila Lawson, 8 is Rasul Lawson, 9 is Saida, 10 is Hassan, 11 Razina, 12 Mohsin, 13 to 18 Shamim Ibrahim, 19 Jamila, para 20, 21, 22 and 23, Sister Iram Butul from Durban, 24 Rahisa, 25 Faiza, 26 Musaddiq, 27 and 28 Ahmad Duma from Escort,

0: 29, Brother Yunus, and 30, Sister Zarina. That's Khatam 4. Khatam 5, Para 1 to Para 4, Haji Abbas Sheikh from North Beach. Para 5, Habibi Haji Ibrahim from Velcom. 6, Bilkis from Cape Town. 7, Sister Khairun Daya from Marlborough. 8, Antifozi from Pietermaritzburg. 9, Sister Shahida Ismail from Chatsworth. 11, Para 10, Hafiz Shahid Mia. 11, Ruksar. 12, Nasima. 13, Maimuna. 14, Hafiz Shahid Mia. 15, Mariam from Discovery. 16 and 17, Sister Aisha Khan from Silver Glen. 18, Ma Aisha Mia from Pietermaritzburg. 19 and 20, Umar Khan from Ireland. 21, Uncle Zakaria from Lanesia. 22, Husna Ibrahim from Mayville. 23 and 24, Auntie Zora from Pietermaritzburg. Para 25 to Para 30, Haji Abbas Sheikh from North Beach. So that brings us to the end of our Khatmul Quran paras. Remember our niyat and our intention. Oh yes, oh yes. Somebody also reminded me to say, Molana, when the listeners, they do recite the juz, the para, and if you do have a sajda, please make sure that you don't forget to perform that sajda. Please, my beloved, wonderful listeners of Saatu Salam. You can read your entire juz, your entire para, and then after it, you make your sajda. Remember, our niyat and our intention for this week's Khatmul Quran is that, oh Allah, please grant shifa'un kamila to all our beloved elderly parents who are not well. Allah grant them a speedy recovery. Ameen. And please don't make them muhtaj of anyone. So that's our niyat and our intention for our Khatmul Quran, for this week's Khatmul Quran. Make dua for your beloved mom, your beloved father, the elderly people, our elderly parents. Allah Ta'ala make it easy for them. Don't make them to suffer. Don't make them muhtaj. Ameen, ameen, ameen, ameen, thumma ameen. So please, I'm asking all the wonderful listeners of Saatu Salam, when you're done reading your juz and if there is a sajda, make sure you perform that sajda. Yeah. Well, it's 29 minutes to 6 o'clock. We go for our interval. When we come back, inshallah, yes, will be time for our istighfar and our dhikr. Oh, yes. And we haven't forgotten our nasiha this Monday morning. Our nasiha. But inshallah, we will go after our zikr and after our istighfar. We will go on to our nasiha, inshallah. 5:32 a.m.
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5 minutes to 6 this beautiful Monday morning, my beloved, wonderful listeners of Salam Media. Brother Shamsuddin from Maritzburg, he says, Manana, I'm with you this Monday morning. Yeah, I think all our wonderful listeners are with me today. The sisters are also with me from Australia. Brother Habibi Mustafa from Dubai, he's also with me this Monday morning. Yeah. He's telling me now, you're on WhatsApp. He says, Morada, hey, you're not giving us a break. You already started for the countdown for the month of Ramadan. No, I haven't started this yet. I haven't started. The listeners are just reminding me that how many days to go for the 100 days. Because normally when it's 100 days, then we do the countdown. Yeah. So, Brother Umar Khan from Ireland, and I see Haji Abbas Sheikh from North Beach, they actually sent me a message and say, Molana, don't forget, today's about plus minus about 119 days left. Yeah, 19 days. Sure. Ya Allah. Whoa, whoa, whoa, whoa. Yeah. So let's go, inshallah, onto our istighfar, onto our dhikr. Let's repent to Allah. Let's make tawbah, whatever we did the weekend that went by. Maybe you were involved in any, whatever type of guna, whatever type of sin. So let's ask Allah subhanahu wa ta'ala to forgive me, to forgive you, to forgive all of the listeners, to forgive all of us.

Khairullah. One more minute. Come, my beloved, wonderful listeners of Sa'atu Salam. Come. I see all the listeners of Wataz, mashallah. So come, one more minute, inshallah. Come, Brother Umar, Sister Hasina, Sister Nasima, Sister Fatima, Brother Faisal from Lane South, so come.

0: Allah. 18 minutes to 6 o'clock on this early Monday morning. We need to go for an ad break. Brother Sadi, he says, gee, after the ad break, inshallah, we will go on to our Nasiha, then inshallah on to our Quran translation. Yeah, so remember, our Quran translation, we're giving every day one verse, and then we're translating it, inshallah. Yeah, our Nasiha today will be total reliance on Allah. How's that? Our Nasiha is put your total tawakkul reliance only on Allah subhanahu wa ta'ala.
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14 minutes to 6 o'clock on this early, mashallah, beautiful morning, Monday morning, the 1st of Jumad al-Ula, 1448, which is also the 12th of October, 2026. Now, this morning, you and I, right, we know that total reliance only on Allah. Everything happens with the permission of Allah. Yes or no? Everything happens with the permission of Allah. And the reason I chose this nasiha this morning is that majority of us, we know that total reliance lies only on Allah subhanahu wa ta'ala. Yes or no? Everything happens with the permission of Allah subhanahu wa ta'ala. Yes or no? So, many of us, when something happens, or maybe you going through your crisis, your own crisis, or your own dilemma in your life, or maybe at work, or maybe you're not well, just hear me out, hear me out. Or maybe you're going through your own problems with your kids, with your children, or maybe you are a divorcee, or maybe you are a widow, or maybe you are not married, or maybe you want to get married, or maybe you're currently studying in varsity, or you're going to be writing your exams, which is now, we are now in the fourth term, isn't it? Yeah, we're in the fourth term. Just hear me out, hear me out. Maybe you're thinking of, you want to go and get or open another shop, or maybe you're planning to leave the country, or maybe you're planning to open a business, or planning to buy a car, or maybe you're planning to buy a home or a house, whatever, whatever. You know, all these things that I'm speaking to you, you know. Many of us, we don't put Allah subhanahu wa ta'ala in front. No, genuinely, we don't put Allah subhanahu wa ta'ala in front. I'll give a nice example. If you know of a person, maybe they're going through depression, or they've got a lot of stress or anxiety in their life, or, you know, people say, no, Molana, this guy, yeah, he's going to take his own soul, he's going to take his own life, whatever. And then what do we do? Many of us, the first thing that you'll advise that person, you'll say that person, you know what, I know a good psychologist, I know a good very psychiatrist or whatever, or I know a good person, or you need counseling, you know. I think you need counseling. I think you need to you need to speak to somebody, you know. I think you have to go here. Yeah. Many of us, we do that. Or maybe we'll say, you know what, you've got a problem, I know of a good lawyer. I know of a good lawyer. The lawyer will assist you and will guide you. And the lawyer will help you to take this guy to task. Whatever we do, we quickly speak like that. Somebody is very, very ill.

were very, very sick, what you and I will do? Instead of putting Allah subhanahu wa ta'ala's name in front, you'll say, you know what? I know of a good doctor, very good doctor. You know, just call this doctor and this doctor will come to you. But of course, you have to sort him out. And this doctor will see to you. And you know, one injection, you'll be fine. You'll be okay. What are we doing, my wonderful listeners of Salatu Wasalam? What are we doing? We basically saying that we don't need Allah subhanahu wa ta'ala. That's what all of us are doing. Even their sisters out there who are having problems in their marriages. You know, there are brothers out there who are having problems in their marriages. Or maybe the brothers out there who maybe their wives left them. Or their sisters out there who the husbands give them talaq, whatever. But what I'm trying to say is that our main focus is what? Total reliance only on Allah. That's our main focus, my beloved listeners of Salatu Wasalam. You guys maybe can... Don't agree with me, you can say, no, but Malana, you can do what you want to do. Do you know this Muslims, I won't say brothers or sisters, there's Muslims that if you tell them, say, you know what, let me give you an advice. Just go and make fresh wudu, read every day 2 rakats of Salatul Hajat and speak to Allah. They look at you, they say, you know what, what nonsense you're talking. But if you tell them, you know what, go to that person, he's Mr. David, or that one is Mr. Jacob, or that one is Mr. So-and-so, or that one is Brother Abu. I'm giving an example. Go to him. I'm telling you, if you sit on that brother, you'll come out from there as if nothing happened. What are you trying to say, my beloved, wonderful listeners of Salatu Wasalam? We are not telling you don't get help. Don't get me wrong. We are not telling you don't go for help. We are not telling you don't assist with other people or take the first opinion or second. No. What I'm telling you is that everything happens with the permission of Allah subhanahu wa ta'ala. Am I wrong or am I right, my beloved, wonderful listeners of Salatu Wasalam? Yes. Everything happens with the permission of Allah subhanahu wa ta'ala. As Sister Fatima Hussain says, Malana, tomorrow matrix are starting the exams. Please make dua for all the matriculants and send the dua to read before starting the paper. They're starting exams tomorrow. Even that, a nice example, even that. We're not telling you that you mustn't study. Or we're not telling you that you must study. Yes, you have to study. You have to pass, my beloved, wonderful listeners of Salatu Wasalam. But who makes you to write? Who's giving you those answers? Who's making you to think? Who's giving you that brain? Did you ever sit and think of it? We will tell our children, go in a room, go study for 1-2 hours, open your science book, open your geography, your history, open your mathematics, your business economics, whatever. Study nicely, my son, whatever. But at the end of the day, everything happens with the permission of Allah subhanahu wa ta'ala. You can be a nerd. You can be a brilliant student. You can be intelligent. You can study for 8 hours. But if Allah ta'ala don't want you to pass, you won't pass. How's that? Do you agree or don't agree? And don't challenge me, my beloved, wonderful listeners of Salatu Wasalam. Don't challenge me. Because this can happen. You can buy a brand new car, beautiful car, right? You park your car off. Now, there's nothing wrong with the car. The car is beautiful, alhamdulillah. There's petrol, there's everything. Service stops. And you go and you start that car. The car is not starting. You believe me? The car is not starting. That car will only start with the permission of Allah. Accept it or you don't accept it, that's your problem, my beloved, wonderful listeners of Salatu Wasalam. But if you say, oh Allah, Bismillah, like when I start my car, I always say Bismillah Rahman Rahim, and I start and I read my dua, my safar dua. Even when I leave work now, I always read my dua, whatever. But you have to put Allah subhanahu wa ta'ala in front. I don't know what is wrong with we Muslims, really. I don't know what is wrong with us. Because some of us, we're so attached to the dunya. We're so attached that Allah Ta'ala comes second best, waliyadhu billah. Correct or not? We don't have that, we are not that people where when the first thing we speak, we put Allah in front. We're not. You get certain people like that, illa mashallah, that whatever they do, whatever they speak, they always put Allah subhanahu wa ta'ala in front. Even now when we are with our friends, we speak, we talk, we say, hey, we're going for a picnic, whatever. We don't even say inshallah. We don't even say that. Ask Brother Sadiq. He calls me every morning. What do I tell you every morning? Whenever he calls me, I tell him, I say, Brother Sadiq, I'm 7 minutes away.
Inshallah, I will see. Yes or

No, Brother Sadiq. Wallah, I always tell Brother Sadiq every morning when he calls, I say, Inshallah, I'll see you there in 7 minutes or 10 minutes. You have to say Inshallah. You can't say, yeah, I'll see you there, I'll see you there. What if you don't reach your destination? Yes or no, my wonderful listeners of Saatu Salam? Put Allah subhanahu wa ta'ala in front. You have any problems, sit and talk to Allah. We're not telling you don't go, because some people say, but Morana, if you sit and talk to Allah, but that person, you need to go to a psychologist, you need to go to a psychiatrist, or you need to go for a drug test. We are not telling you no. We're telling you, you put Allah ta'ala in front. Because Allah ta'ala is the maker and the doer and the giver and the taking of everything. Correct or not, my beloved, wonderful listeners of Saatu Salam? You planning to go to work this morning, you full of energy, you say, you know what, 8 o'clock, I must be there at work. That's if Allah wants you to reach at 8 o'clock. You can say, I'm going to be there at 8 o'clock, but Allah Ta'ala says, right, you will reach at 9 o'clock. Something maybe in on the highway, on the road, there'll be an accident or there'll be a roadblock, whatever. You see what I'm trying to say, my beloved, wonderful listeners of Saatu Salam? I like this one brother, you know, he's a good friend of mine. So now every time he travels a lot, he travels a lot. His family tells me, says, Molana, do you know our daddy, if the flight is 4 o'clock, you know, we tell him he must be there 1 hour early, 1 hour, 1.5 hour early. But no, he doesn't want to. He wants to leave maybe 45 minutes, or he wants to be there when he's half an hour left, you know. So he always says, I was there with him, and he says, Molana, tell these people here, inshallah, everything happens with the will of Allah. Even if you leave three, four hours early, and what happens? You'll get stuck on the road. You'll end up missing your flight. And I love what he said. He says, Molana, that plane won't move without the permission of... And he's right. He's right, my wonderful... You can tell me about Molana, you're wrong, you're crazy, you're this. Wallahi ladhim. He's right. You use the word inshallah. You say, oh Allah, I'm going with your permission. I'm traveling. Oh Allah, you take me safe. Allah won't make it. I'm asking you, my beloved, wonderful listeners of Saatu Salam. Some people, they travel, they journey. Allah Ta'ala makes the road smaller. You know, he brings the road closer like this for your journey to be quicker and easier. Yes or no? But we don't have it. No, genuinely, my beloved listeners of Saatu Salam, we don't have it. Even we send our kids to school. We send our children to madrasa, to school. We don't remind them, say, my bachu, on the way, praise Allah. Thank Allah. Think of Allah. We don't. We just make our lunch. We say, okay, right, you better be there early to school because your first period is met. So your first... Let me tell the listeners something of... Wallahi al-Azim. After 20, 30 years that you are in this dunya, you will come to realize who is Allah subhanahu wa ta'ala. And the day you want to realize who is Allah subhanahu wa ta'ala, that's the day you will regret, my beloved listeners of Saatu Salam. You know, the Quran says, فَإِنَّ لَهُ مَعِيشَةً ضَنْكَ. You know? وَمَنْ أَعْرَضَنْ Whomsoever turns away from my remembrance. What Allah subhanahu wa ta'ala says? Allah says, I will make his life difficult upon... Quran saying it. Quran is saying it, not me. Quran is saying it. Whomsoever turns away from me, turns away from my remembrance, he doesn't think of me, he doesn't speak about me, he doesn't praise me, he has forgotten me, He don't even recognize Allah subhanahu wa ta'ala. Allah says, فَإِنَّ لَهُ مَعِيشَةً ضَنْكَ. I will make his life narrow for him. I will make his life difficult for him. Today we think we've got everything. Today we think we've got money. You've got power. You got nothing. Wallahi al-azim. Allah can take that money of yours away. Allah can give you that money, my beloved, wonderful listeners, in a split second. If Allah wants to make you rich tomorrow, how and where you will be rich. If Allah wants to take you to Baytullah, Allah wants to take you to Aqsa, Allah wants to take you to Madinatul Munawwara, you don't have the money, you don't have the means, Allah will take you. You will go. Listen to what I'm telling you. Don't be blindfolded. And don't be like the Yahud and Nasara to say, Molana, how are they going to go? Allah will take you, my beloved, wonderful listeners of Saatu Salam. And you and I, every morning, when you wake up with the permission of Allah. Of course. It's not about, oh, the alarm clock woke me up late. No. That alarm clock also works with the permission of Allah. Am I wrong or am I right, Brother Sadiq? Yes or no? Even you switching that computer on and off, you say, but Molana, this computer is brand new. It's brand new. What is wrong with it?
Yes or no, Brother Sadiq? You say Bismillah ar-Rahman and you own it. It owns what the permission of Allah. Understand it, my beloved, wonderful listeners of Salatu Salam. That doctor that you feel is the best doctor, is a good doctor, he will open

operate your heart and you will operate. Who's giving him that brains? Who's giving him that shifa? It is Allah. My brother, don't put your total reliance on insan. How many times I say this on my bayans, on my Juma bayans? Don't put your total reliance on insan. Insan will get tired of you. Allah will never get tired of you. See the difference, my beloved listeners of Salatu Salam. You can go to the lawyer will charge you and charge you and charge you and charge you. Wallahi al-azim, he will charge you because you're giving him money. Yes or no, my beloved wonderful listeners of Salatu Salam? But if Allah Ta'ala don't want you to win that case, you won't win that case, my beloved listeners of Salatu Salam. You can even pay the attorney 500,000, 200,000, 50,000, whatever. Allah Ta'ala, if Allah does not want that court case to take, we don't understand this, my beloved listeners. What I'm trying to tell you is that whatever we do in life, put Allah subhanahu wa ta'ala in front. My mama was we took her to Johannesburg Jan on Friday. Wallahi al-azim, not because I'm making you people feel to think or to say, oh, I'm a buzrug. No, I told my beloved mama, I say, mama, you're sitting here on a chair. I say, mama, speak to Allah, read Durud Sharif, make istighfar, just turn to Allah and speak to Allah. I told my mother on Friday and said, I said, mama, you just sit and you talk to Allah. I'm here by you, I'll wait with you, but you just talk to Allah. And it's so true, my beloved listeners of Salatu Salam. How many people came out of cancer? How many people? People who are stage 2 cancer, people who are stage 3, people who are stage 1. What happened? They will tell you, no, Malana. I went for, what you call that? Listeners of Salatu Salam, what do you call that? You know when somebody's got cancer and they go for that, Brother Sadiq? What you call that? They go for that where you lose your cells and your hair start falls off. You know when you go to cancer, you go in that. I think they give you a tablet or something like that too. You know when you have cancer and then they say you must do this, you must do 2, 3, 4, 5 treatments of this. Let's wait for the lesson. Somebody will tell me, you know. Even that, even if you're taking the tablet and even if you're taking that medication, you will say, hey, this tablet is tops. This, you know, where's this tablet from? Olan Arif? I say, wait, it's from America. I'm giving you an example. I got this medication from overseas from this. Oh, I'm telling you, that is a booster. That thing, it is not the tablet. Hello, it is not the doctor. It is Allah, my beloved, wonderful listeners of Salatu Salam. Khuda ki qasam. Certain thing, what I'm telling you, I came to work this morning because Allah wanted me to come to work. How? Yes or no, my beloved listeners of Salatu Salam? If you are sick and they say, go get the injection. The injection will help you, isn't it? You say the injection will help you. And the people say, Molana, this injection is... It is not the injection. It is Allah Ta'ala that put the shifa in that injection. Habibi, Brother Ibrahim from Velcom, he says, Molana, yeah, chemo. Yeah, chemo, 100%. He says radiation. Sister Amina from Malro says chemo, yes. My beloved sister Sue, she says, what? Chemo... What chemotherapy? No, it's chemo. Chemo. What I'm saying, it's chemo. We're not... Please understand what I'm trying to say. I'm not saying don't do chemo. I'm not saying don't take the tablets. I'm not saying don't take medication. I'm saying if you are doing it, put Allah subhanahu wa ta'ala in front. Am I wrong or am I right, my beloved, wonderful listeners of Salatu Salam? If you're going for chemo, I remember somebody told me here in Landmaid, they said, Molana, we went to chemo and the chemo killed all the cells, killed all the cancer disappeared. You know, if it wasn't through the chemo, Molana, I'm telling you, no, you got it wrong. If it wasn't through Allah, you would have not got shifa. You would have not got cured. You must say that. You must say, oh, Molana, Allah Ta'ala made me go for the chemo. And Allah Ta'ala put shifa on that chemo. And if it was not through Allah, I would have never got cured. You mustn't say no if it was not through that chemo. Or if it was not through the... I don't know. But anyway. That is hakikat. What I'm telling you, my beloved, wonderful listeners of... That's our nasiha this morning. Total reliance on Allah. Total reliance. Wallahi al-azim, when ulama, when our asatiza, when our shuyukh, when they say, put your total yaqeen in Allah. Wallahi al-azim, put your total trust in Allah. Put your total trust in Allah. Take your heart. I told this to my

to my friend from Newcastle. I say, Hazrat, he's staying now in Cape Town. I say, Hazrat, take your heart out, hand it over to Allah and talk to Allah. What is wrong with us? How? What is wrong with the listeners of Sa'd? Just do it, my beloved listeners of Sa'd. And you will see. Some people say, but Molana, we're making dua, and we're making dua, and we're making dua, and we're making dua. You know, and it's not come. It will come. Yeah, my sister says it's chemotherapy. It's what?

0: with it. I want to see how this Monday morning. Let's go, inshallah, on to our ad break. You want to go for... Okay, my brother Sadiq says ad break. I needed to go for my Quran translation. So let's go for a quick ad break. And then maybe, inshallah, al-Nasheed. And then our Quran translation. And then, inshallah, we'll go on to Fadilatul Ustad. Hazrat Malana Mufti Abdullah Tukra Damat Barakatum Hafidhahullah.
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1: That was a paid political advertisement by the Al Jama'a Political Party.
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11 after 6 South African time. I'm just going to read the verse and then inshallah give the meaning, and then tomorrow inshallah we will explain, because it's time for our Q&A with our beloved senior ustad, Hazrat Malana Mufti Abdullah Dr. Damat Barakatum Hafizahullah. A'udhu billahi minashaitanir rajim, bismillahir rahmanir rahim. So today's verse is, we're still busy with Surah Fatiha. It says, Iyyaka na'budu wa iyyaka nasta'in. You alone do we worship, and oh Allah, you alone do we ask for help. You see what we just spoke just now, my beloved, wonderful listeners of Salatu Salam. Oh Allah, you alone do we worship. We only worship you, oh my beloved Allah. You alone do we worship, and oh Allah, you alone do we ask for help. We only turn to you for help. You first ask Allah, and then you'll see what Allah subhanahu wa ta'ala will do, how Allah will make all your matters easy for you. But inshallah, we'll continue tomorrow, inshallah. Go for a beautiful nasheed. And then when we come back, inshallah, our beloved ustad, Hazrat Malana Mufti Sahib, don't go away, 12 after 6.

0: 14 minutes after 6 South African time on this early morning, beautiful Monday morning, the 1st of Jumad al-Ula, 1448, which is also the 12th of October 2026. Remember, our Salam Media WhatsApp number is 0617660355. 0617660355. Or inshallah, you can send me a message on my personal WhatsApp number 071-331-3899. Let's welcome our beloved, honorable, respected Fadilatul Ustad Hazrat Malana Mufti Sahib Mufti Abdullah Dokra Damat Barakatum Hafidhullah Ustad. Assalamu alaikum wa rahmatullahi wa barakatuh, Ustad.
1: Alaikum salam wa rahmatullahi wa barakatuh.
0: How are you, my beloved Ustad? How was your week?

0: and how's the family?
1: Alhamdulillah, all good. Shukr.
0: Ameen, ameen, ameen, ameen. You must make special dua for my beloved mama, Ustad. Allah Ta'ala
1: grant. She's in hospital, ma.
0: No. She's out, Ustad. So she's not well currently. So just make a special dua, inshallah. Allah Ta'ala grant.
1: Allah grant. Inshallah.
0: Ameen, ameen, ameen. Ustad, I think a listener is saying that there was a hadith that Ustad supposed to get back to. I think that hadith was, did Nabi Sallallahu Alaihi Wasallam have other siblings? I don't know if you checked on that.
1: See, Bismillah ar-Rahman ar-Rahim. I did check that question. Mm-hmm. Some of the listeners also messaged me, informing me of the answer.
0: Mm-hmm.
1: But I said, let me check it up also myself. The Prophet Sallallahu Alaihi Wasallam did not have any biological brothers or sisters. He was the only child.
0: Mm-hmm.
1: So I was never asked this question before, so I didn't want to wing it. I said, let me check first.
0: Yeah, yeah.
1: No. The Prophet Sallallahu Alaihi Wasallam did not have any biological brothers or sisters.
0: Yeah. And this one, Ustad, the reference for this hadith, Hazrat Anas radiallahu anhu narrates that Nabi sallallahu alayhi wasallam greeted children whenever he came by them.
1: Gee, that one, yeah. I did mention that it is authentic.
0: Someone wants to know, Ustad, can a grave be made out of marble or any other type of stone? Ustad?
1: No. The grave should be kept simple, straightforward, with no, any solid structures built around it, whether it be marble or granite or anything of the sort. Yes, in some places, because the soil is very unstable, they build it so that it doesn't wash away with the rain, etc. But there is a very basic build-up. They just put a couple of pieces of concrete around it. But the grave should not be decorated. It should be a reminder of the year after. When people get there, they should be reminded of the year after, and the grave should be kept as simple as possible.
0: Somebody wants to know, Ustad, should we put the marhum's name? I think they're asking about in Medina. What's Jannatul? Is Jannatul Baqi? Am I right, Ustad?
1: Gee.
0: Yeah, I think the listener is asking, can we put the marhum's name or not? Because in Jannatul Baqi, they just have stones there, just rocks.
1: Yeah, Ustad, you're not going to be able to put the name. They have numbers for the graves. As long as there's recognition, you don't have to. It's not necessary to put anything there. But, in certain parts of the world, they put names, they put a number, so at least you know which grave it is. Yeah. But like in places like Jannatul Baqi, etc., the graves are used multiple times.
0: Okay.
1: It's difficult to do something like that. But yeah, you don't have to. You don't need to put a name. You don't need to put a number. That's not a necessity, no.
0: Brother Faisal is asking, did Mufti Saab see the qabr of our beloved Nabi Sallallahu Alaihi Wasallam, Ustad? Is it written there or is it, I don't know.
1: The actual qabr I haven't seen.
0: I also haven't seen it.
1: I've been there, but I haven't seen the actual qabr, no.
0: Listener here in Fortsburg says, whose duty, Mufti Saab, responsibility is it to give the iqama? Whose duty is it, Ustad?
1: The muezzin, in the masjid, he must give the iqama.
0: I think maybe they're asking if the... But can anybody give, in case if the muezzin is not there? He gave the azan.
1: The right of the muezzin.
0: Yeah.
1: Whoever gives the azan to give the iqama, but anyone can, as long as there's understanding.
0: Somebody wants to know, Ustad, if Ustad could please give few words of advice. They say that is marriage farad for a person who is committing sin but can stop doing these sins in other ways except by marriage. It's a sister, Ustad. She wants some advice for her son, if Ustad could give you, Ustad.
1: Well, there are different situations, sometimes nikah is mustahab, sometimes it is sunnah, sometimes an obligation, depends on the person's situation. But if a person needs to get married and wants to get married and has the means to look after his wife, he is mature enough also, then in that case, he should get married.
0: So what happens if he gets married to start any... takes that sin into the marriage? How does that work? I don't know.
1: Depends on what sin they talk about. But obviously, if a person is involved in sin that would be detrimental to his marriage, then his future spouse or her future spouse can be informed about it. Not necessarily can be informed, so that they're also aware. Many times they are aware and they're just blind to these type of faults. And so then in that situation, you shouldn't allow it or you should discourage it. And then if people get married on their own, it is their choice.
0: Somebody, the sister says, Ustad, if it's zina and if it's gambling, should you advise him to get married?
1: No. You should first, allow him some time to You know, it's not something that you want to get involved in. You don't want to be involved in, you know, sinner and gambling, and then get married to someone and destroy that person's life. You know, you should first let the person, you know, remedy himself, make sincere tawbah, and thereafter the person should get married if he prefers that he would like to get married.
0: Let's go to Maritzburg. One listener says, "Assalamu alaikum, dear Mufti Sab. I would like to know that if a person gets a job and gets some time in it, wherein he could recite some Quran, Ustad. Is it possible for him to recite the Quran? A friend of mine says that he cannot recite Quran while in duty, even though he gets idle time. Please send your reply, Ustad, in this regard as early as possible, Ustad."
1: Well, you know, it is possible and it is a good practice to read Quran, but sometimes, you know, people have a certain tartib, a certain, you know, system during the day where they read Quran at a certain part of the day. So, like maybe they read in the morning or read in the evening, etc. You know, then there is their tartib. People should do things, you know, Allah Ta'ala loves an action that is a little but consistent. So, you know, using your spare time now and then, every little moment that you get to read the Quran is something which is beneficial, but it should not be imposed on any person. You should not be forcing this person that because, you know, he's got free time to read the Quran, he should make some tartib and system for himself. During the day, he should allocate the time and, you know, read Quran at that time. And if it's his free time and he prefers doing it at that time, then no problem.
0: Hey, listen to this, brother. Tell Mufti Sab every 20 minutes to 30 minutes, I go outside and I smoke. I don't trouble anybody. Now they want to give me a warning and want to cut my salary. Yo.
1: Yeah, don't smoke too much, man.
0: Yeah. But what happens? You know, this guy that smokes, you know, every now, half an hour, you have to go and puff, you know. It's hard. Yeah.
1: Very tough, huh? They're also like drug addicts.
0: Yeah.
1: They're addicted to the cigarette. They can't leave it. You must leave it. It's a bad habit. It's haram. It's not allowed to smoke. You should not smoke.
0: Tell Mufti Sab, I wanted to find out whether it is allowed for women to do, to do the adhan on a newborn child, Ustad. Is there a difference of opinions, as I know some women practice this? Anonymous, Ustad.
1: They should not be giving the adhan. The father should give the adhan. But if they do give the adhan, obviously in the child's ear, there is no harm at all.
0: Okay, so a woman can give the adhan, Ustad. It's not.
1: She can give the adhan in the child. Yeah, it's no issue. You know, in the child, in adhan, the iqama, she can, you know, teach the child a kalima. Also, children, they learn their kalima first from their mother. So for the mother to give the adhan, you know, for them in their ears, there is no issue at all with that.
0: Yeah, it says here that father passed away, Ustad, so...
1: you can give the adhan, no problem.
0: Yeah, okay, all right, Ustad. Somebody says here, Ustad, that is there any hadith, something like this, Mulana Arafat, all my people are entitled to forgiveness, except those who commit sin openly. Can you give me a reference and explanation about this hadith, Ustad?
1: كل أمتي الخلول الجنة إلا من أبى قيل ومن يأبى يا رسول الله. In a hadith, the Prophet صلى الله عليه وسلم has mentioned that everyone will enter Jannah except the one who refuses to enter Jannah. And so the Prophet صلى الله عليه وسلم has asked, O Nabi of Allah, who will ever refuse to enter Jannah? And the Prophet صلى الله عليه وسلم said, من أطاعني دخل الجنة ومن أصاني فقد أبى. The one who follows me footstep by footstep, follows the sunnah of the Prophet صلى الله عليه وسلم. Obviously he has iman already. Iman and following the sunnah of the Prophet ﷺ, that person will enter paradise. And the one who has iman but does not follow me, does not follow the sunnah of the Prophet ﷺ, then he is refused to enter Jannah.
0: Yes, subhanAllah, subhanAllah. The sister says here, Mufti Sab, have you ever seen Jannah? Or how does Jannah looks? Can you just tell us? Is there a golden gate? Anonymous sister from Escort to start.
1: I haven't seen Jannah.
0: Yalla.
1: Yeah, I haven't seen Jannah, but I am extremely hopeful that inshallah I will see Jannah. I will enter Jannah. And all of us will enter Jannah, inshallah. We have to make effort to enter Jannah. But, you know, the description of Jannah I've read in the Quran. 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
1: 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But the Prophet is said to us, that Jannah

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0: ولا خطر على قلب بشر. And this is a great lesson, you know, just telling myself and the kids yesterday that no matter who you are in this world, no matter how much wealth you have, no matter how much luxury you have, and you'll find that, you know, people today, the voting season is close by. You get a lot of people that say, you know, that you'll find that certain people of the world, they go to a certain place, they settle there, they take over the place, they build big walls. Like I believe in Cape Town, you know, certain people, Israelis, I believe they're going there and settling down there, you know, and that is because they're looking for peace in the world. They're trying to make their Jannah here. That, you know, I got this beautiful view of the ocean. I live in Cape Town, I can see the ocean, and we're making our Jannah here. And the Prophet Sallallahu Alaihi Wasallam said, "Ad-dunya sijnul mu'min wa jannatul kafir." The world is a prison for a believer. It is a paradise for a disbeliever. They're looking everywhere to make the Jannah. They go to this ocean. After some time, that ocean becomes dirty and black. All the people abuse the ocean. They pollute the ocean. They want to run away from. They go find another ocean to look at. Yeah, some people say they want to settle in Plattenburg, Millionaire Lane. You know, everyone has got a different thing. They want to make their Jannah in the dunya finish. Whereas our Jannah is not here. If there's a beautiful ocean in the world, you can look at it. You can appreciate the ni'mah of Allah Ta'ala. But the desire to have it forever, that is a deception. We will leave this dunya no matter who we are. And a couple of days after that, if not the same time, the world will forget about us.
1: Life will move on. Yes.
0: The Jannah that we are talking about is a Jannah which no eye has ever seen, no ear has ever heard of such beauty, no heart has ever perceived. The most beautiful place on earth is nothing comparison to what Allah has created in Jannah for the last person that will go there.
1: Somebody says, yeah, Mufti Sahib, we saw a movie about Jahannam, how Jahannam is the fire and the mountains and Ustad.
0: Stop watching movies.
1: We don't even know how
0: it will give you a description of Jahannam.
1: Yeah, I was just going to say.
0: One description of Jahannam from the movies. One incident, there was this one young man, he was sitting in the masjid.
1: Yeah.
0: And there was riots outside. So this lady, she had nowhere to go for refuge. She ran into the masjid. And so this man, he was sitting at the masjid. It became dark at night, and he had a candle. And this lady, obviously, it was riot, so she had nowhere to go. So he said, "It's fine, you can sit in one corner." You know, and for protection, she said. Every now and then, she noticed that he would take his finger and put it through the flame of the fire of the candle.
1: Sure.
0: And she was going to leave the masjid, you know, and then she asked him, "Before I leave, I just want to ask you, I just noticed every now and then you're putting your finger through the flame of the fire." And he said, "Yes, I was reminding myself that there's a lady in the masjid, and maybe I have bad intentions, that this finger of mine can't bear the fire."
1: Ya Allah.
0: Where will I bear the fire of Jahannam? So, you know, if you need a description of Jahannam, every day in your house you can find it. Put your stove on and touch the stove, see how long you can manage. And then if you can't manage, remember that Jahannam is far more than that. And we don't want this to be Allah Ta'ala. We want happiness in the after. You know, you go to the ocean and you look at this beautiful ocean. You know, I have a love for the ocean. You know, you see the ocean and I think to myself, like, the same water that's in the ocean, you have it in your shower. Also, obviously, it's not salty, but you have it in a glass of water. And, you know, when you look at the water, you just drink the water. You don't think of the glass of water or the shower and think of, you know, shoot, look at that. But the ocean looks very beautiful, the water combined together. It has this feeling of never ending. You know, like it just goes on and on and on. And I just, like, love looking at the ocean. And, you know, it has this feeling like a sort of eternal. And I remind myself always that the reason why I like to look at it is because it has this feeling of being eternal. And imagine Jannah. Not feeling of eternal, will be eternal.
1: How much?
0: No stress, no worry, la hazan, wa la ta'ab. You know, there's no difficulty, there's no
1: tiredness,
0: eternal paradise. Sabiqu ila maghfiratin min rabbikum wa jannatin arduha as-samawati wal ard. وَعِدَّتْ لِلْمُتَّقِينَ. Allah Ta'ala says, hasten towards Jannah. And this is how believers should be. It's how we should be. Hasten towards Jannah. Last night, you know, we were sitting and talking, us as a family, and one of my children said, "Abba, we didn't do ta'aleem today."
1: Yeah, yeah.
0: I said, "Let's sit down and do ta'aleem."

0: Allah.
1: Simple things, you know, that will get us Jannah.
0: Allah.
1: Something that we must do.
0: Subhanallah, subhanallah. Somebody says, Ustaz, listen to this one, yeah, anonymous. It's Sister Adil. She says that if Allah Ta'ala is so merciful, then Mufti Sahib, why did he create Jahannam? That's not the qualities of Allah of punishing people. Ustaz?
1: Yeah, well, you know, there has to be a place for people that have disobedience. Allah Ta'ala is merciful, undoubtedly. His mercy is far more than, you know, his anger. Inna rahmati ghadabat, you know, sabakat ghadabi. My mercy is far more than my anger, Allah Ta'ala says. But, you know, Allah Ta'ala has created Jahannam for people that are disobedient to Allah Ta'ala. And that is a reminder, you know, for us that we don't want the anger of Allah Ta'ala.
0: Haq, Ustad. Let's go to the brother Farhad. He's listening to you, Ustad. He says that, tell Mufti Sahib, voting for the DA, Helen Joseph. She's making a big difference in our country.
1: Helen Zeller.
0: Helen Joseph, Helen Zeller. And she's making a big difference in our country, Ustad. Not ANC, Brother Farhad. So he says that.
1: Yeah.
0: You know?
1: Hey, vote for whoever you like, man. Get caught up in a nonsense system. All of it is nonsense. You know, some people, they say that the ANC is better for our deen. And yes, maybe it is true. And some people say, you know, the DA will look after our country better. And some people, action essay. I think Tswane is action essay. You know, all disbelief, all of it, as kufr millatun
0: wahid.
1: You know, kufr, all of it is one. On your face, they'll say anything to get your vote. But they hate Allah and they hate the Nabi of Allah. They're not Muslim. They're not ours. None of them are ours. You know, whatever your choice is, for whatever reason, that's your choice. You can choose to vote for DA, or you can choose to vote for ANC to make your dunya better. To me, it doesn't matter. Honestly, it doesn't matter. We've come to the world for an objective. Fulfill that objective in... You know, it's better if we are the rulers of the world. We should make have the desire to establish the khilafah on the earth ourselves. A strong, firm desire and effort to do that. And whoever you want to vote for, that is your choice. There is no need for me or any of us to get involved in the debate of who you want to vote for. You can vote for whoever you like. But they're all the same. Whether it's Action SA, whether it's ANC, whether it's DA. Almal
0: as the same.
1: Kufar is one nation. They're all on the same side.
0: He's asking, just tell me yes or no, Mufti Sahib. She is making a difference in our country, Helen Zeller.
1: Please, man, I don't know where you're living.
0: I think speaking about Cape Town, you know, maybe in Cape Town.
1: Yeah, people have this thing that white people. Hey, I tell you, it's sickening at times, you know. But hey, look, you can't change the minds of people. You know, Mufti Mahmud al-Hasan, rahmatullahi alayhi, and he was asked regarding this.
0: Naam.
1: He said, they all created in one factory.
0: Yeah.
1: They all created in one factory. Aaj, meka tao kaltum kawake. He said, today I eat, tomorrow you eat. They're all there just for the money, man. If you think they're there to make a difference, they fooled you.
0: Yeah, let's go into our next question. Somebody's saying, yeah, do you... Ustad, to vote? Do you vote, Ustad?
1: I don't vote, no.
0: Genuinely?
1: No, I don't vote.
0: All right, let's go. Somebody wants to know, Ustad, they say that if a husband says his only way of supporting the family is by dealing with interest-based work, what should the wife do? Is it okay for her to accept this money as her dowry? The husband is actually helping people lower the interest rate on their houses. Is this acceptable? What should the wife do, Ustad?
1: Well, you know, if he's got intention to get out of that job, sometimes people are in a position where, you know, that's the only work available to them. Then they must take that work and, you know, as soon as they can, they must get out of that position. But if someone finds it to be okay, you know, to deal in interest, that is something which is problematic. It is totally prohibited and haram to be involved, you know, in interest dealings, and the income is not allowed. You know, you should get out of that job as soon as possible. One person came to, in the words of, you know, my father told us that one person came to, at that time, not Maulana Abdul Hamid from Qari Abdul Hamid from Kirk Street. You know, I've never met him, but I heard about him a lot. You know, one person came to me and said that, you know, income, I'm a bit stressed out about it. I work at the bank as a teller, you know, and what should I do? So he said, you must leave the job, but first find another job. And so sometimes we have to look at people's situations. You know, we don't want to get people involved in more difficulty. There are some practical things that need to be considered as far as possible. You know, if the person can leave immediately, he's got some savings and then find another job, alhamdulillah. But, you know, the main thing is to advise the person to get out of this job if he's involved in interest transactions and his income is only interest based on interest transactions. You know, so I don't understand the nature of the person's job, but, you know, if his nature is such that he's earning his money only from interest,
0: then
1: obviously that is hugely problematic.
0: No, definitely, definitely. One of the listeners says that Mufti Saab's beloved Marhum father was very, very close to him, Ustad. He says, tell Mufti Saab his beloved Marhum father did vote. If Mufti Saab doesn't know. Ustad, did your beloved Marhum father vote, Ustad?
1: Today actually was thinking when we speak about the great giant.
0: Yeah, yeah.
1: I was thinking today I would speak about my father, you know.
0: Allahu Akbar, Allah.
1: You know, the greatest giant in my life.
0: Yeah.
1: In my own development, in my own personal life, was what I saw from my father. You know, and the more I think about it, I read about Akabir.
0: Naam.
1: You know, my father was a shiny example of it. You know, I was just thinking, I was telling my kids, you know, that my father, rahimahullah.
0: Naam.
1: You know, when he passed away, we looked at his personal belongings. Wallahi, he had nothing. I think he had no exaggeration, 3 kurtas that he wore over and over and over. Not that he couldn't afford others, he could. But he was so simple. So the greatest impact any person has had in my life. I love my teachers and I honor them. But the greatest impact in my life, the greatest buzzurug in my life is my father.
0: Allahu Akbar.
1: You know, and I keep telling, I tell anybody this, you get people that have sheikh, they have shuyukh, and there's nothing wrong with that. You know, it's someone that you can take mashura from. And I think of the days when I sat with my father, outside the shop, him on one chair and me on one chair. And we spoke, I felt he was like my elder brother at times.
0: Yallah, Ustaz.
1: So comfortable in his presence. So comfortable. And he was the only person I could sit and make mashura with. Allah yarhamuhu. Allah have mercy on him.
0: Ameen.
1: Allah forgive him. Allahumma aghfir lahu warhamhu. If you look at the life of any person, and maybe this is some advice for myself also and for fathers out there.
0: Mm.
1: You know, you get people that have a sheikh. They make the shoes straight for the sheikh. You know, look at our akabir sometimes. You'll see Mawlana Zakariya rahmatullah,
0: yes.
1: He read Baiti a little bit, you know, and you'll find that his father was extremely influential in his life. You know, and the influence a father has over a child. And my father said, what honor is it? And my father said,
0: yes, sure.
1: You know, I think about what discussions me and him had, you know, and I'm telling you, sometimes you just mind-boggled, you know, that Allah Ta'ala placed someone like that in my life. I think of the incident, you know, that there was this one child. This child had, one day he came to his father and he said to his father that, look, Dad, I have 2 questions for you. And the father was very busy. And, you know, this busy world that we live in, maybe fathers can listen to this. You know, it's just a great lesson. Fathers are very busy nowadays. And he came to his father and he said to his father, you know, Dad, I have 2 questions for you. His father said, you know, you can see I'm busy. I'm in the middle of things here.
0: Yeah.
1: So come ask me. You can't find a better time to ask me. Anyway, father came down. He said, ask your 2 questions quickly. You can go from here. He said, I have 2 questions. He said, what's the first question? He said, I want my allowance for the week. Shouted the child. He said, get out of here, man. I'm in the middle of things. You're coming to trouble me. You could have asked me later on the dinner table, on the supper table. Get out of here. He said, Dad, I have 1 more question. How much do you earn in an hour? I said, you want to know how much in an hour? You know, you little brat, go from here.
0: Yeah.
1: 120 in an hour. And just said like that, and he went away.
0: Yeah.
1: The child went away crying. Later on, the father, you know, he felt like, hey, you know what, I shouldn't have shouted at the child. So he felt bad. He went to look for his child, found him, and said, hey, my child, my lichte jigger, my liver.
0: Yeah, yeah.
1: I'm sorry. I shouldn't have said that to you. I apologize. And it's a little bit too late. So he told his father that, look, you got my allowance. Just leave it under my pillow. And so the father lifted up the pillow and put the tender in there. When he lifted the pillow up, he saw there was other money there. Got frustrated. He said, you know, you're making me upset now. I'm feeling bad also that I shouted at you. But you got money. Why are you asking for money? Was it so urgent? He said, Dad, my first question was based on my second question.
0: Sure.
1: I wanted to know how much you earn if I could buy 1 hour from you.
0: Ya Allah. Ya Allah.
1: Father, don't give time to the children anymore, you know, but

0: when we're talking about your child having a sheikh, the greatest sheikh in any person's life should be their father.
1: Haq.
0: And as fathers, we have to develop also. We have to be such great examples for our children. That the great, like I'm telling you, I'm not exaggerating.
1: Sure.
0: I've never taken bay'ah to anyone. People used to ask me, you don't take bay'ah to anyone, yeah. You don't have a sheikh. I used to say that I have a sheikh. They used to ask me, I said, my father is my sheikh. And, I've never in my entire life, and I'm living for long now, 40, not so long, but I've never in my entire life experienced, till today, such closeness to any human being than my father.
1: Allahu Akbar.
0: What
1: Allahu
0: a great
1: Akbar.
0: Example in my life. If there was a buzrug in my life that had impacted my life, it was my father. I could give anything for him. Qasamullahi, I could give.
1: Sure.
0: I could give my life for him. Anything, everything I'd give for him. It was a glaring example of simplicity. I've met many buzrugs, I've met many saintly people, but in my life, never met anyone like my father. Simplicity personified. Simplicity personified. He had simplicity beyond anyone that I've seen. I'm telling you, I respect everyone around me, my teacher, but I've never seen simplicity like that. And genuine simplicity, genuine simplicity, worry and fikr for deen, genuine simplicity, down to earth, kind and honorable, Allah. And I appeal to myself, I tell myself also, I wish I can be like that for my children, that when my children think about me, they think that, Allah, what a father we had. We try to be examples for many different people in the world, that so-and-so must see me on social media, so-and-so must appreciate me, but what about my own child? Why neglecting in the process?
1: It's so true, Ustad. Ya Allah.
0: And sometimes seclusion brings this to a person, realization that I should be a role model for my child. That's it. Kullukum ra'in wa kullukum masulun ra'iyati. My personal life with my children. And I've never spoken about my father. But I'm telling you, man, I've never seen a buzruk like this in my life. In my life.
1: Sure, Ustad. Allah.
0: I've never seen a buzruk like this. Man of few words, I said, wallahi, I can tell you about, sitting with him one-on-one personally. When the shop was quiet, we just sit and talk to each other. Hi.
1: Hey, Ustad. Hey.
0: Allah grant our parents goodness.
1: Ya Allah, Ya Allah. Somebody says, I must my dad tell Mufti Saib, I'm only 24 years old, passed away in a car accident. That's what the...
0: Allah grant him Jannah. I'm telling you, we should appreciate our parents. Really, I don't have a mother, I don't have a father. They've both left this world. And I'm telling you, make qadr of your parents.
1: Yeah,
0: Ustaz. Qadr of your parents, I when my father passed away for a couple of days, I was not tearing. I felt like... I did not cry. I think I was in shock. The only person in my life I felt like this. And a couple of days later when he hit me, I sobbed uncontrollably, knowing that my father had left the world. My best and closest friend in the world. Ya Allah.
1: Sure, Ustad.
0: Those that have parents, make qadr of your parents, really. Make qadr of your father, make qadr of your mother. If you've upset them, if there's some issue, go ask maaf. And parents also, be kind to your children, man. Be good to your children. Sometimes you get parents that are terrible to their children also. And so, you should be the greatest inspiration in your child's life. Like I'm telling you, there was... I tell Judy, I tell my wife and my children, I've never met anyone like my father. Never. I've never. And I've looked. But genuine human being. Genuine was my father. For me.
1: Allah, Akbar, Allah.
0: The most genuine person you could find. The Mashura was five-liner. It's
1: sure.
0: A two-liner. It's a simple, straightforward thing. But gold.
1: Hey, you you're making us cry, Ustad, and it's so true about our parents. Allahu Akbar, Allahu Akbar.
0: We talk about all the buzrugs and all the kabir. And I'm telling you, I read their life. I read their life. Last couple of weeks, I've been reading about them. And the only person I can think of is my father. Everything that's written there, reminds me of how my father was. He was just like the most amazing person in the world.
1: Allahumma ameen, Allahumma ameen, Allahumma ameen.

0: I see the listener is saying here, Ustad, that Brother Shakir, Ustad, supposed to be explaining to us. I think you were mentioning that incident about the shoes, Mufti Mahmoud.
1: Yeah, you get, you know, our teachers would tell us, get, you know, kids that fix up the shoes of their teachers. You know, we had this habit in Darul Uloom. Mm. The Ustad's shoes are facing a different direction. You go there, make the shoes straight so that when he walks out, you know, he just places his shoes on and go grab his shoes for it. We do it for all the others, but our own parents, we don't do it.
0: Sure.
1: Yeah. Anyway, you know, Allah in the Quran reminds us, وَقَضَى رَبُّكَ أَلَّا تَعْبُدُوا إِلَّا إِيَّاهُ وَبِالْوَالِدَيْنِ إِحْسَانًا. Immediately after, you know, telling us about the worship of Allah Ta'ala, Allah Ta'ala reminds us, He reminds us, وَبِالْوَالِدَيْنِ إِحْسَانًا. Be kind to your parents. Sometimes there's certain remorse and regret, you know, thinking, Ya Allah, both my parents have left. Was I good to them?
0: Yeah, it's true, Ustad. Very true.
1: Was I good to them? Was I good to my father? Was I good to my mother? Did I neglect certain responsibilities? And then you sit and make istighfar, say, Allah, forgive me, forgive them, seek forgiveness on their behalf, do some sadaqah jariyah. Allah, write me amongst those that are obedient to our parents.
0: Ya Allah, Ustad. Hey, it's, you know, it's so true what you're saying, Ustad. Hey. Ya Allah.
1: You know, I can't tell you about anything of my father but quality. Father, when I think of his sifat and his qualities, you know, I remember his final day. You know, this is like a buzruk in my life that I can remember for real. In his final day in this world, I got married 3 weeks before that. 3 weeks later, on 9th of August, I got married. 29th of August, he passed away. 2008. This was 18 years ago. And, you know, we all lived together. We had three flats in one building. My elder brother lived in the front flat. I lived at the back flat. My parents and my younger brother lived downstairs. It was a nice big place. Alhamdulillah, we all had our own sections. And he called. He said, you're going out? I said, gee. He said, okay, get for me. He loved, you know, mango orange juice. Orange mango juice is something he loved. Orange, mango, orange. And he loved peanut brittle.
0: Yeah.
1: You know, they used to call it peanut snack.
0: Yeah.
1: And then he said, get me something. He never said what. He said, get something for me when you're going out. So we went to the garage cafe. And then he went to get some. I said, all right, one orange and mango juice and peanut brittle. And he ate that, you know. And then in the morning, my mom came upstairs. She's like, Abdullah, I think your father's not welcome downstairs. And he was sitting. And he was breathing his last.
0: Allahu Akbar.
1: And you just think of the buzrugs in our life. Huh? The only buzrug I can think of, like the man that had the greatest impact in my life, the buzrug in my life, it was my father. You know, I find it shocking when people tell me about my father was like this and my father was like that. My closest friend in my life was my father. You can't tell me anything about my father. Indeed.
0: May Allah Ta'ala make us, Ustad, we must make khidmat of our parents, you know. It's so sad, Ustad, what you're telling. Yeah, it's so sad.
1: We must. Ustad. You know, we can look for a lot of buzrugs, but you know, there's two lessons here. One is, parents should take this lesson, that the greatest buzrug in our life should be our fathers. And, you know, you should be like that to your children. And, you know, and the children should respect their fathers like that. Be a father like that, you know. I'm telling you, Mona, today I was actually thinking when you were going to speak about the great giants, you know. I would say that the greatest giant in my life, in my personal development as a human being, was my father. He's my father.
0: Mm. See, a lot of people know your beloved marhum father, Ustad. Any final words, Ustad, before we leave you? Yeah, it's reality, Ustad. Hey, I know my papa is 84 years old, Ustad, so
1: Allah grant. You know, at the end of the day, we will all leave this world. Yeah. I tell my kids also, I'll also leave the world. We will all leave this world, you know, and we will go to the after. And I pray for a death in Medina. I don't want to die. I don't want to. I don't want to be here. I tell them, you say, if I think my time is coming close, put me on. If I'm not in Medina already, Inshallah, Allah is going to take me away with my family. We're going to go and live there, inshallah, and die there.
0: I mean, summa.
1: But if I'm not there yet, load me in a plane, take me. Let me just go there. I have more hope that inshallah, maybe Allah Ta'ala will, you know, wake up in the company of Muhammad sallallahu alayhi wa sallam. Maybe Allah Ta'ala will have mercy on me for all the sin that I've done, you know, for all the wrong that I've done. We are sinful and black and dirty and filthy, you know, and hey, Allah must forgive us.
0: Ya Allah, I tell you, it's reality, Ustad. It's reality, Ya Allah. Ustad, how often can we go and visit our Abba if in the qabr? How often do you go?
1: You know, yesterday I was at the graveyard. You know, I think we must not forget our parents daily in our du'as. Rabbi arhamhuma kama rabbayani saghira. Every day we should have you know, a moment of, you know, making du'a for them, lifting the hand, raising the hand, and making du'a for them.
0: Ya Allah, we leave it there, inshallah, Ustaz.
1: Sallallahu wa sallam ala nabiyyina Muhammad wa ala alihi wa sahbihi ajma'in. 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
0: Wa alaikum assalam wa rahmatullahi wa barakatuh. 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And it's so true, so true, so, so, so true. What the Ustaz just said, oh, Ya Allah, Ya Allah, Ya Allah. You know, and I'm just gonna leave you with these words. Wallahi al-azim, make qadr of your parents. Make qadr of your parents while they are alive. Make qadr of them. Which have just touched my heart, you know. Make qadr of them. You know, I think it was Sister Fatima Hussein from it. She said this one. She said, Mulana, you know, when our parents are old, you just, oh, Ya Allah. You know, when I see my mama and I see my Abba now, oh, Ya Allah. Your heart just bleeds. Ya Allah. Anyway, time for me to leave you in love on this beautiful Monday morning. Enjoy your morning. Enjoy your afternoon. Up next is Surah Yasin, sponsored and brought to you from an anonymous listener from Mefaking, for the Isail Sawab of his beloved marhum parents and all marhumin and Nabi Sallallahu Alaihi Wasallam. From myself and Brother Sadiq, remember, do good, be good, spread good, think good, feel good, see good. 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
5: The recital of Surah Yasin has been brought to you by an anonymous sponsor of Mahekeng for the Isale Thawab of his late parents, Nabi Sallallahu Alaihi Wasallam, and all marhumin.
6: A'udhu billahi minash shaytanir rajim. Bismillahir rahmanir rahim.
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0: The recital of Surah Yasin was brought to you by an anonymous sponsor of Mahekeng for the Isale Thawab of his late parents, Nabi Sallallahu Alaihi Wasallam, and all Marhumin.
1: It's a new beginning. It's a new era. Salam Media. Humanitarian journalism.
2: Imam Shafi'i was born almost certainly in the town of Gaza, in Palestine. So Imam Shafi'i grows up in this rather poor environment, but with this noble lineage. And quite often you find some of the best people in the Islamic world are like that. They're noble, though they recognize that they are called to emulate the nobility of their ancestors, but they're not spoiled by wealth, which is the lot of the majority of people who have been given wealth. So he's in the city of Mecca and he's an orphan. His mother directs him to the circles of knowledge. By the age of seven, we're told by Imam al-Bayhaqi, he had memorized the Quran. By the age of 10, it seems that he had memorized at least one of the versions of the Muwatta of Imam Malik. And he used to love hadith and would go to the circles of the muhaddithin and memorize hadith just from hearing it. He couldn't afford books or to study in any other way. He just heard and heard and heard until he memorized the hadith. And then when he had to write things, he would write the hadith on pieces of broken pottery or on old pieces of leather or parchment. And it said that because he was poor, he couldn't afford to buy writing materials. So he used to hang around at the diwan of the governor of the city of Mecca, asking for any old pieces of parchment or scrap. He had a strong inclination to speaking really classical, refined Arabic. He went out to the desert and sought out and kept the company of the tribe of Hudayl. Why Hudayl amongst all the hundreds of Arabic tribes? Because they were the ones with the reputation for the purest and the most chaste Arabic. And so he spent time with them, according to some scholars, 10 years in the desert with Hudayl. So according to Ibn Kathir, great Shafi'i historian, he spends 10 years in the desert, and there, as well as perfecting his speech, he learns horse riding and also learns archery, and he becomes famous for rimaya, for archery. So later on in life, he says this: كانت همتي في شيئين. My focus, my love, my preoccupation was on two things: في الرمي وفي العلم, in archery and knowledge. فصرت في الرمي بحيث أصيب من عشرة عشرة. I was so good at archery that I would hit the target 10 times out of 10. فسكت عن العلم. But then he wouldn't talk about his scholarship. It's humble. It's not going to say that he's a great scholar.

scholar. فقالوا بعض الحاضرين, and one of those who were present said, أنت والله في العلم أكثر منك في الرمي. And he said, by Allah, you are more accurate in your scholarship than you are in archery. So he's a teenager, he's in the city of Mecca. Most of the teaching at the time is happening around the Kaaba in great circles of hadith and fiqh. And he studies in particular under somebody called Muslim bin Khalid al-Zanji, apparently an African scholar, who authorizes him when he's reached the age of 15 to give fatwas. Of course, in Islam, to have an opinion that you give publicly, you have to be authorized to do that. So at the age of 15, Imam al-Shafi'i is being authorized to give fatwa in the shadow of the Kaaba itself. But that wasn't enough. You might think the give fatwa is about as far as it can go, but he wanted more. The governor of Najran, which is the northernmost city in the Yemen, comes to Medina, and he'd heard of a Shafi'i and employs him. So he goes back to Najran, and as a judge, he becomes one of those awkward individuals, and we saw this in the case of Sahnoun last time, refusing to allow flattery, refusing to accept special pleading, and refusing to accept bribes of any kind. So he very soon makes enemies, particularly since the governor, the Abbasid governor of the region, is known as Zalum, is really unjust. And he's always trying to get the judge to bend to his wishes. And not only does Shafi'i refuse to do this, but he actually criticizes him publicly. The governor's outraged and wants to get rid of him. And the way he does this is to invent charges against Imam Shafi'i. So the governor writes to the Khalifa in Baghdad, claiming that Shafi'i is from the Shia. And of course, the fact that he has this Hashimi lineage makes that perhaps a little bit less far-fetched. But still, a governor writing about a relatively unknown person from the Muttalibi Hashimi lineage in a Yemeni city, writing to the Khalifa, that's a dangerous letter. And the governor does write of Shafi'i, يَعْمَلُ بِلِسَانِهِ مَا لَا يَقْدِرُ عَلَيْهِ الْمُقَاتِلُ بِسَيْفِهِ. With his tongue, he achieves that which a warrior couldn't achieve with his sword. This is what they're worried about. They're worried about people preaching in a way that's subversive of the Abbasid political order. So he gets the word that he has to go to Baghdad. He's more or less under arrest with eight other revolutionaries. He's taken off to the city of Baghdad to appear before the Khalifa. One after the other eight are, the historians tell us, executed.

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Today, I will narrate to you a series of ahadith and narrations, which at first will seem to be fragmented, disconnected, and having very little in common. But as time progresses today, we will realize that in fact, there is something in common. The very first narration was narrated by Imam al-Bukhari and Muslim on the authority of Abi Hurairah, that the Messenger sallallahu alayhi wa sallam said, بَيْنَمَا رَجُلٌ يَمْشِي بِطَرِيقٍ اشْتَدَّ 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He says, there was a man who was walking on a path and he experienced intense thirst. Then he came across a well of water. He climbed inside, he drank from the well, and then he came back out. And then he came across a dog that was very thirsty. It was hanging out its tongue and licking the earth because of thirst. And then the man, he said to himself, this dog is experiencing the same thirst that I was experiencing moments ago. So what did he do? He went back inside the well and he filled his shoe with water, and then he caught his shoe with his mouth. He climbed back out. He gave water to the dog. The Prophet sallallahu alaihi wasallam said, فَشَكَرَ اللَّهُ لَهُ فَغَفَرَ لَهُ. Allah Almighty was grateful because of what he did, therefore Allah forgave all of his sins. In another narration that Imam al-Bukhari narrates in his Sahih, the Prophet sallallahu alaihi wasallam said, فَشَكَرَ اللَّهُ لَهُ فَغَفَرَ لَهُ فَأَدْخَلَهُ الْجَنَّةِ. Allah was grateful to what he did, so Allah forgave his sins, and so Allah allowed him to enter paradise. Shelve this narration in your memory for a moment as we turn our attention to the second. Imam al-Bukhari and Muslim narrate on the authority of Abi Hurairah that the Messenger sallallahu alayhi wa sallam said, بَيْنَمَا كَلْبٌ يُطِيفُ بِرَكِيَّةٍ يَعْنِي يَحُومُ حَوْلَ بِئْرٍ إِذْ رَأَتْهُ بَغِيٌّ مِنْ بَغَايَا بَنِي إِسْرَائِيلِ فَنَزَعَتْ مُوقَهَا فَاسْتَقَتْ لَهُ بِهِ فَغَفَرَ اللَّهُ لَهَا بِهِ. There was a dog, he says, alayhi salatu wassalam, that was walking around a well, licking the earth because of thirst. And then a woman, a prostitute woman from the women of Bani Israel, saw the dog in this state. So she took off her shoe and she filled it with water and she gave water to the dog, and Allah Almighty therefore forgave her sins. The sins of a prostitute was forgiven due to the single sip of water that she provided an animal. Keep this narration in mind, brothers and sisters, as we move on to the third. Imam Muslim narrates in his Sahih on the authority of Abi Hurairah that the Messenger sallallahu alayhi wa sallam said, لَقَدْ رَأَيْتُ رَجُلًا يَتَقَلَّبُ فِي الْجَنَّةِ فِي شَجَرَةٍ كَانَتْ فِي ظَهْرِ الطَّرِيقِ قَطَعَهَا عَنْ طَرِيقِ الْمُسْلِمِينَ. He says, I saw a man tossing and turning in paradise, enjoying its delights, because of a tree that was present in the middle of the road, which he cut down for the welfare of the Muslims. So Allah allowed him to enter Jannah. Allahu Akbar. Keep this narration in mind, brothers and sisters, as we move on to the fourth from the five that I will mention. Imam Muslim narrates in his Sahih on the authority of Abi Hurairah that the Messenger sallallahu alayhi wa sallam said, مَرَّ رَجُلٌ بِغُصْنِ شَجَرَةٍ كَانَتْ فِي ظَهْرِ الطَّرِيقِ فَقَالَ وَاللَّهِ لَأُنَحْيَنَّ هَذِهِ عَنْ طَرِيقِ الْمُسْلِمِينَ لَا تُؤْذِيهِمْ فَأُدْخِلَ الْجَنَّةِ. He says, there was a man who was walking in a road and he came across a branch from a tree that was in the middle of the road.
He says, Wallahi, I am going to move this branch from the tree, from the middle of the road, so that it does not harm the Muslims. The Prophet ﷺ said, so Allah allowed him to enter paradise because of that good deed. Keep this narration in mind, and we move on to the fifth and last of these narrations. This was mentioned by Ibn Hisham in his Sirah, speaking about the episode, the nightmare of the day of Uhud, a day that happened to be one of the most traumatizing days upon the life of the Messenger Muhammad sallallahu alayhi wa sallam and his Sahaba, when he was cut and bruised all over and his face was hemorrhaging with blood, his head and shoulder were wounded, his teeth were broken alayhi salatu wa sallam, and 70 of his Sahaba were slain. And news, in fact, spread on the battlefield that the Messenger of Allah sallallahu alayhi wa sallam had in fact been killed. Shortly before the pagans finally left back to Mecca, the Sahaba, a group of companions, were on a nearby cliff, and the Messenger sallallahu alayhi wa sallam wanted to climb a rock, but he was unable to due to the sheer fatigue and exhaustion that his body was exposed to on that day. Talha ibn Ubaidillah, having seen the inability of our Messenger sallallahu alayhi wa sallam to climb, he fell on all fours, allowing the Prophet sallallahu alayhi wa sallam to use his back as a platform to climb the rock above him. As soon as he did this, the Messenger sallallahu alayhi wa sallam said, "Awjaba Talha." Talha has made paradise incumbent for himself. Paradise is now for Talha. These are five different narrations pertaining to five different people that occurred in five different places that happened during five different times. And at first, there seems to be very little that they have in common for these reasons. However, as you have all perhaps spotted, there is in fact an unmissable underlying theme that they all share. Namely, that the paths to Jannah are not always the obvious ones. Never in the life of Talha ibn Ubaidillah did he imagine that merely going on all fours will be the means of the happiest day in his life when Allah will allow him to enter Jannah, but it was. Never for one moment in the life of that prostitute did she imagine that merely giving water to a thirsty dog would mean that her sins would be forgiven, but the Prophet ﷺ said that it was. Never for one moment did that man who moved the branch from the tree, from the path of the people, ever imagine that this would become the happiest day in his life, the turning point in his life when Allah will give him access to Jannah. None of them would have imagined this. What am I getting at? Many, many times in the life of a Muslim, a place in Jannah may finally be reserved for him or her due to the smallest of actions in our eyes.

lives. This is when Allah Ta'ala sees sincerity within a person and a genuine craving for the home of the hereafter. Thus Allah allows an opportunity to present itself to him. An opportunity that he pounces on wholeheartedly, sincerely, and with sidq, truthfulness when dealing with Allah. And then the days and the months and the years pass, and he forgets completely about that small good deed that he had one day put forward. But little had he noticed that that small good deed was in fact his moment that marked the turning point in his life, where his sins would finally be dropped and access to Jannah will finally be given to him. Last week, brothers and sisters, the Khatib, the guest speaker here on this pulpit, Jazahullahu Khairan, reminded us of a very heart-softening narration where the Messenger Sallallahu Alaihi Wasallam told us about a man who will present to Allah Almighty 99 huge scrolls of sins as far as your eye can see. Asrafa ala nafsihi, he had transgressed so much. And then these sins will be placed on one side of the scale, and he will be sure now that his place is Jahannam. But then Allah Almighty will bring out a small card. This was a good deed that he put forward, and on the card it said, La ilaha illallah. And that card will be placed on the other side of the scale, and the man will say, Ya Rabbi, what will this one good deed benefit me? It is finished. Allah says to him, Innaka lan tuzlam. You will not be oppressed. You will not be wronged. By the qadr of Allah, that small card is placed on one side of the scale and it comes crashing down, and all of those sins are catapulted in the air, and Allah therefore allows him to enter Jannah. The Messenger sallallahu alayhi wasallam says, nothing is heavier than the name of Allah. This was the narration we heard last week. But I ask a question, is this the entire picture? Or is there something missing? How come a single statement wiped away all of his sins, whilst we know that there will be many Muslims who say La ilaha illallah and they will still enter the hellfire? Why was he treated differently? This is what we want to get to. Imam Ibn Taymiyyah, he solves the riddle in his book Minhaj al-Sunnah al-Nabawiyyah, and he says, فَهَذِهِ حَالُ مَنْ قَالَهَا بِإِخْلَاصٍ وَصِدْقٍ هَذِهِ حَالُ مَنْ قَالَهَا بِإِخْلَاصٍ وَصِدْقٍ 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He gives us the secret and he says, explaining why this man's statement of La ilaha illallah forgave all of his sins, whilst many other people who say La ilaha illallah will still enter the hellfire for some time. He gives us the answer and he says, because this was a person who said La ilaha illallah with sincerity and with sidq, with truthfulness. He says, because we know that people will meet Allah Yawm al-Qiyamah with major sins, Muslims, and they will still be entered into the hellfire despite the statement of La ilaha illallah. And it will not be heavier than their sins. Why? He says, that was a man who said it with sidq, with truthfulness. Allah. And this was the exact same thing that Ibn Taymiyyah said about the woman, the prostitute who gave water to the dog. He says, in the same reference, Minhaj al-Sunnah al-Nabawiyyah, فهذه سقط كلبا بإيمان خالص كان في قلبها فغفر لها به وإلا فليس كل بغي سقط كلبا يغفر لها. He says, this was a woman who gave water to a thirsty dog with tremendous and pure iman that was in her heart when she did that good deed. He says, because we know that not every prostitute who gives water to a dog has her sins forgiven.
So what we understand, brothers and sisters, is that the crux of the matter is not so much the doing of the good deed or its outward size, but it is that secret

0: ingredient called sidq that mixes with it, that raises a person or debases him. Sidq. This is the good deed that Allah Almighty wants from us, and these are the good deeds that will benefit us. يوم القيامة. Abi Nu'aym narrates in his Hilyatul Awliya, and Ibn Abi Shayba in his Musannaf, on the authority of Abi Burdah, بِإِسْنَادٍ رِجَالُهُ ثِقَاتٍ. He says, narrating on the authority of his father Abu Musa al-Ash'ari, a tremendous narration that shows us what matters the most is the sidq in a good deed, even if it is small. He says, i.e. Abu Burda, لَمَّا حَضَرَ أَبَا مُوسَى الْوَفَاتُ قَالَ يَا بُنَيْ أُذْكُرُوا صَاحِبَ الرَّغِيفِ. He says, when my father Abu Musa al-Ash'ari was passing away, he said to his children, O my children, remember the story of the man and the loaf of bread. He says, كان رجل يتعبد في صومعة أراه قال سبعين سنة لا يخرج من صومعته إلا في يوم أحد. He says, there used to be a man in the past, the companion Abu Musa is saying, there used to be a man in the past who had dedicated his entire existence for the worship of Allah Almighty in isolation. And he was worshipping his creator for 70 consecutive years. And he would only leave his monastery one day a week to seek his basic needs. One day when he was going out seeking his needs, Abu Musa says, شَبَّ الشَّيْطَانُ فِي عَيْنِهِمْ رَأَهُ. Shaitan made a woman seem very attractive to him in his eyes. So what did he do? He spent 7 nights with her, i.e. 7 nights in the haram. وَإِنَّا لِلَّهِ وَإِنَّا إِلَيْهِ رَاجِعُونَ. 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He says, then the veils of darkness that had covered his senses and covered his mind, they were finally lifted. And he said, Ya Rabbi, what am I doing? Astaghfirullah. He left the house of this woman in a state of tawbah and remorse. Every time he would take a step, he would fall down onto the floor, prostrating to Allah Ta'ala. He had repented to Allah. He kept walking and walking until nightfall came, and his footsteps took him to a group of men, 12 destitute poor men, who were gathering outside a particular shop. He was so tired and exhausted that he threw himself between two of these men. There was a monk, a rahib, in the city who would deliver 12 pieces of bread to these 12 poor men on a daily basis, and he would send these bits of bread with his servant. One day the servant came carrying with him the 12 pieces of bread, and he distributed them, not noticing that there is a 13th person there, the man who had repented. And he gave them a piece of bread each, and then he came to leave. And then one man said, مَا لَكَ لَمْ تُعْطِينِي رَغِيفِي. Why have you not given me my piece of bread? He said to him, I haven't withheld it. So ask the people here, did I accidentally give somebody 2 pieces of bread instead of one? And they all said, we only have one each. They don't know that the repenting man, he has taken one. This is where the 12th piece has gone. And then the servant of the monk, he said, you are accusing me of keeping your bread for myself, aren't you? Wallahi la u'tika al-layla shay'a. I am not going to give you any bread this evening. And then he left. So what did the penitent man do? He took his piece of bread and he gave it back to the 12th destitute man. And then he left. فَمَا أَصْبَحَ إِلَّا مَيِّتًا. The very next morning, the man who had repented died. And now the angels of Allah Almighty were about to weigh up his good deeds and his sins. Listen to this, Ya Ikhwani and my Akhawat. Abu Musa al-Ash'ari, he says, فَوُزِنَتْ السَّبْعُونَ سَنَةً يعني من الطاعة والعبادة بالسبع الليالي فلم تزن ثم وزن الرغيف بالسبع الليالي فرجح الرغيف. He says the angels of Allah Almighty took his 70 years worth of ibadah, worship, mashallah. 70 years of isolation and dedication. And they were placed on one side of the scale. And then those short 7 nights that he spent in the haram were placed on the other side of the scale. Abu Musa says the 7 nights were heavier than his 70 years of ibadah. So now the hellfire will be his home. But wait, he has a good deed. He has a good deed. The raghif, the piece of bread, is now placed on one side of the scale. And those 7 nights of haram that outweighed the 70 years of worship, those 7 nights of haram were placed on the other side of the scale, and the piece of bread was heavier. And therefore he entered Jannah. Abu Musa al-Ash'ari would say to his kids,
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1: Bismillah ar-Rahman ar-Rahim. Assalamu alaikum. Welcome to the program. It's a Monday morning, and that, of course, means you're with me, Julie Ali, on News and Views right here on Salaam Media. 12th of October 2026, and it's going to be a scorching day today, so please just remember to hydrate throughout the day, very especially for our little kiddies at school and in the playground. Okay, so let's get on to the business of the day and let you know what we are going to be covering on the show today. Leila Ahmed and Tokir Ahmed, father and daughter, will be talking about Leila's coding her way to success. She was at the Eskom Expo. Also on the show, we will talk to Professor Sol Takahashi. He's actually an Osaka-based international human rights and humanitarian lawyer. We are going to be looking at what the midterms will mean for America. A reminder that the second hour of News and Views is brought to you by Africa Muslims Agencies, and in the second hour also is when we take a listen to the Fired Up series with Hafiz Imran Chunara, who is a personal excellence mentor and also the CEO of Africa Muslims Agencies. And the topic for today is, there's a difference between being lonely and being alone. Something not to be missed. Also on the show, we will be talking to the candidate under the spotlight, and that is DC Nobala, councillor candidate for SACP Ward 11, Drakenstein Municipality, and I do hope I've pronounced his name correctly. Also on the show, Professor Junaid Ahmed, Professor of Law, Religion and Global Politics, and we're going to be looking from Yemen to Kashmir, the struggle for justice and political change. But first up, we're going to be focusing closer to home, and we're going to be looking at the asylum directive explained by none other than immigration law attorney, and that, of course, is you, Ashraf Issup. We will be connecting with you in a minute. Let's take a station ID, and then let's unpack this issue, which we do know has created so much of upheaval in the country over the past few days. So all of that and much, much more coming up right here on News and Views on Salaam Media.
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1: 4 minutes after 8 o'clock. Assalamu alaikum. Welcome back. And we're now going to be talking with attorney Ashraf Issup. He is a specialist in immigration law. Assalamu alaikum to you, Ashraf. Welcome to the program. Nice to be chatting with you once again.
2: Walaikum Salaam, and thank you for having me.
1: And of course, you are the right person to be unpacking this asylum directive with us. The Department of Home Affairs has withdrawn the directive that had been issued on the 28th of September regarding the intake of asylum seeker applications. This, of course, following the judgment of the Constitutional Court on the 7th of July, and of course this was in the Scalabrini Cape Town matter. Of course, for lay people like myself, it kind of does sound a bit complicated, but as I've indicated, you are the specialist, and inshallah will unpack this for us. Welcome.
2: Let's say the starting point for this matter goes back to 2020. At that point, the Department of Home Affairs passed certain amendments to the Refugees Act together with the regulations. What it really amounted to was two things. A, you could not approach the refugee reception officers they known as RROs, or the refugee status determining officer based at the RRO. If you enter the country illegally and you could not give an explanation or good cause, and the second one was if you enter the Republic at the border post and you requested asylum and you were provided with an asylum transit visa valid for 5 days. When those two conditions were not met, you could not proceed with filing the application on its merits.

0: found in favor of the department. But when it came to the Constitutional Court, the court was concerned that these roadblocks or speed bumps or obstacles prevented an applicant who evinced an intention to apply for asylum from accessing the very important part of the exercise, which is to present himself or herself and to file an application based on the merits. Of course, the overarching concern for Justice Stephen Majid was the failure of upholding international law to which South Africa is a signatory, and that is the principle of non-refoulement. Of course, it's a French term, so it's part of some the United Nations declarations on the rights of refugees. And non-refoulement is really a shield to prevent a sending state, let's say like South Africa, if they reject any asylum application, to send them back to the country of origin where they are certain to face death or destruction. So that was the view of the Constitutional Court, which I must add was not even a majority, it was unanimous. So you can see the importance of such a principle. Now, to really appreciate the depth of the judgment, one has to study it in full, but we don't have the time for that. That would have been the major part of the ruling. However, the judge did take into account the state submissions. Some of the submissions made was that foreigners might be responsible for various crimes. Justice Majid was quick to point out that that was a comment unsupported by any evidence in this particular case. And so we now have the judgment given in June of this year. And the Department of Home Affairs didn't respond for almost 3 months. And finally, because of a number of conflicting judgments around the country on how to treat the judgment of the Constitutional Court, a directive was issued. So the differences in how the local courts treated the judgment is quite interesting. In South Gauteng High Court, we had two conflicting judgments. The one said that in order to comply with the ruling of the Constitutional Court, one had to make that service available. Another court said, yes, you can make the service available, but it doesn't mean that people that were arrested and detained should be free to go and apply. So there was a difference of opinion. So even in the magistrate's court where applicants were applying for bail and the judgments were rolling out, or I think they were 10 days apart, you could see a dramatic change in how the interpretation affected detainees, to the point where the judgment then was implemented according to the directive of the Department of Home Affairs, which is that you would be free to approach the department in person, physically. Now,
1: sure.
0: Some of the consequences of the directive was that departmental officials were overwhelmed by the number of people, together with the backlash, I might say, from the community who protested and threatened

0: or according to the department, the officials, they didn't say who was threatened or who was doing the threats. The departmental officials were then fearful of their positions, which, as we know now, has resulted in a withdrawal of the directive. And I think some of the suggestions that we made have seemed to have it had an impact, because the department is now talking about accessing the RRO. And how would you access it? Well, one of the ways that seems to have carried the day is that an applicant will be allowed to do an online application. So that is not the full interview. That is just to capture basic documentation, who you are, your biometrics, and establishing a date for the hearing. We must also appreciate that the contents of any application is privileged, and that is a very important part of the exercise. Now, on the other hand, the criticism of such a process is that it is open to abuse, and people that are not really fleeing a well-founded fear of persecution based on religion, political persuasion, etc., will be taking advantage of this so that they can get some kind of paperwork to remain in the country pending the ultimate outcome of the application.
1: Okay, Ashraf, the interruption. Actually, you just answered the question I was going to put to you, was the loopholes regarding, you know, these online applications. The other issue also is when we talk about the situation of asylum seekers, surely there can't be that many genuine asylum seekers. There must be, as we are well aware of by now, that a lot of people trying to get into the country are economic and opportunistic migrants wanting to get into the country. Thus, we're sitting with this issue right now. But let's go for an ad break. When we come back, I'd like you to respond to that, and also how this impacts on the narrative or the idea amongst locals that the immigrants, documented and undocumented, are impacting on our unemployment situation in the country. And that is really the crux of the matter, is it not? But all of that right after the ad break, inshallah. Please do stay with us.
0: Well done.
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4: Bismillah ar-Rahman ar-Rahim. Welcome back. It is 18 after 8 o'clock. We are talking with attorney Ashraf Issup. He is an immigration lawyer. Inshallah, we will be chatting with him for at least another 10 minutes. I do hope he has the time to indulge us. We are talking, of course, about the Home Affairs Director having withdrawn the asylum directive. So, Ashraf, I have asked you one or two questions just pre the ad break, but let me also ask about, with all of these new facts at hand, which you have shared with us so succinctly before the ad break, the department will now embark on a fresh process to determine the most appropriate operational approach to ensure compliance with the Constitutional Court's order. And also, how then do we as South Africa compare with international countries regarding their asylum directives? So a whole host of questions to you, Ashraf. I'll hand over to you to please respond. Okay, I can't hear you.
5: Whether it's
4: all right, can you start again?
5: I think
4: please?
5: Just before the break, you asked two points, and the one was, is this not opportunistic? And number two, what is the impact of asylum or of foreigners on the republic? Let's deal with the so-called opportunistic applications. There was a reality check at some stage that said most applicants were economic migrants. Fleeing economic meltdown is not a basis to seek asylum, because it has to be a well-founded fear of persecution based on religion, race, sexual orientation, political views, etc. So an application of that nature will definitely fail. And that's up to the refugee status determining officer to elicit facts to see really what is the real reason for asylum. The second question you raised was quite important, is the impact on foreigners on the resources of the Republic. Now, there have been a number of reports, stemming from road accident fund claims,
4: sure,
5: to schooling, to housing, as well as to accessing medical services. And it really ran into billions. But remember that the Constitution is the supreme law of the Republic, which is a constitutional democracy. And the words therein used is that everyone is entitled to constitutional protection. Therefore, for example, in road accident funds, the courts have held that it is not the person's status that determines if he's a candidate for payout, but it is the actual collision in terms of the RAF that will determine whether he's going to get a payout or not. So you can see that the balance is always trying to balance the law against the Constitution. And obviously the Constitution

0: constitutional will always be upheld, even if we differ in how we feel about the of any outcome. Now, we, you know, you also asked about the how international countries deal with this. You know, there's something like 70 million displaced persons at any one stage in the world. In Africa, we are not the only country that takes in asylum and refugee applications, but we are the country that has the most generous regime. Applicants are allowed to enter the Republic. They're not encamped at the border, which is coming with the amendments in the future by March 2027. And they are allowed to settle amongst the population, conduct work, study, or businesses, all outside the permitting system of the Immigration Act, which is extremely strict. So you have all of the benefits, I would say, for the country to uphold its international obligations, and at the same time, for applicants to be given a fair chance. But statistically, you know, we have to look at who has been granted asylum over the past few years. I think the number is about 700, and there were plus minus 25,000 rejections and 160,000 applications incubating.
1: Sure.
0: Because we don't have the resources. Mm-hmm. You know, the United Nations has deployed lawyers as well to assist, but it's not enough. 16 lawyers is not enough. And so one has to look at other ways of trying to get through the backlog. I mean, National Treasury is on record as saying that it's going to take 67 years at this rate to try and get through the backlog. So lots and lots of challenges. But as I said, there is relief available because there is technology. And an AI machine is not going to determine whether your claim is fraudulent or genuine or manifestly unfounded. But it'll certainly assist with the paperwork, the intake, and the capturing of the initial information that is critical so that the file can be properly opened. I hope that answers some of your questions.
1: Absolutely. Let's wrap up then, Ashraf, and let's talk about what do you perceive is going to be forthcoming regarding the reworking of the asylum directive by South Africa and then, of course, the lawmakers. Does that also mean that this will have to go back to the Constitutional Court? And will it be on the go ahead by the Constitutional Court when the directive will actually then be put in place?
0: So I think one of the things we have to appreciate that an application back to the Constitutional Court is not a routine step. It's a very lengthy and torturous exercise. I mean, you have to ask the court to recognize practical difficulties, which should have been the case in the first place. But let's not harp on what has happened and let's look at what can happen. So we know on the horizon there are changes coming. Also on the 29th of October this month, there's a full bench sitting of the South Gauteng High Court to try and resolve how the interpretation of this judgment is to be implemented. And thirdly, I think the fact that the physical pressure has been removed from the refugee reception offices is a big plus. Because in the ordinary course, people still have to go and apply for extensions, etc. And here I know in Marabastad, there are certain days only for certain nationals. Let's say Monday is DRC, Tuesday is Bangladesh, or whatever the case is, I don't know. And they can only assist 50 applicants. Also, you must understand the years of frustration and backlog was created, as whistleblowers have indicated, because of bribery, corruption, and inefficiency. So all of these things have to be taken into account to see how best to accommodate the judgment, which is binding, and the departments, not just the department, but the interministerial committees wish to carry out the judgment as soon as possible in a legally compliant manner.
1: Ashraf, to wrap up then, what happens in the interim for genuine asylum seekers applications from now till a new

0: directive is obviously published. And what about all of those other economic and other migrants also trying to break through the system? How do you foresee all of this playing out? And we're still sitting with a huge problem here in South Africa, are we not? Because on the one hand, we have this big issue to deal with. On the other hand, we have the anti-immigrant groups that are creating havoc. So it's a very fine balancing act, is it not? For the authorities, of course. Yeah, for the authorities.
1: No, I think for everyone. It's just not the authorities. It's the applicant sitting in fear. It is those members of the population that want to enforce the law by breaking the law. I mean, we've seen violence all over, destruction of property. That is completely unnecessary and uncalled for. At the end of the day, these are human beings as well. And the courts have described them as the most vulnerable parts of our community. I mean, you could see the chaos that reigned when they were leaving by the 30th of June. They left basically with their clothes on their back. And this is part of what the judgment seeks to address, that you may have to leave without any documentation, without any paperwork. That's why we saw the camps being set up at the border and foreign governments called to assist with paperwork. So the challenges are numerous, but I don't think it's insurmountable. I think that government is working, really working hard to try and give effect to the judgment because they're also obliged to uphold the constitution and protect it and protect the rule of law. We can't descend into chaos. Having said that, of course, the outcome of any application will be determined on its facts and how the applicant puts his case forward. There have been numerous rejections based on fraud, and there is a built-in system of internal appeals before you can even seek a judicial review. So all of that is in place. I'm hopeful that the South Gauteng High Court judgment on the 29th will give a lot of direction on how these matters are to be treated. But in the interim, everyone is protected from detention and deportation.
0: Ashraf, I did say that was the final question, but I'm just going to digress here ever so slightly before we wrap up. In your point of view as a legal mind, do we as a country have any power to try and stop these forces, these different groups that have this hate and, they want to push back against immigrants, legal or otherwise, and in the interim create such havoc, loss of property, loss of life, etc. Can the government or legal, the justice system, put a stop to it by some legal order to stop this mayhem in the country by these splinter groups?
1: That was already demonstrated in the last exercise. The state paid in the region of 600 million to ensure that there was security, law and order, not just from SAPS, but every security company was taken into the equation to try and maintain law and order. So I think that is an important consideration. In Soweto, the army was deployed at night. So again, they're taking it extremely seriously. And anyone affected by such actions is entitled to approach the court for various kinds of relief. That has also happened in the past. And so I think the mechanism is in place. I think managing it effectively with the best possible cost and outcome is the difficult part. But certainly, the relief is there, and it is there for the taking.
0: Are these people not, can they not be held accountable legally for all the mayhem and the destruction that is being caused in the name of, you know, what they're trying to uphold, and that is protecting their jobs and protecting whatever they hold and believe dear to their hearts, feeling that immigrants are a threat to them and to South African society?
1: Again, the precedent was there regarding the last unrest known as the Phoenix unrest. And perpetrators have now been brought to book. They're facing various charges. So you have to find the perpetrator, identify him, and lay a charge. And that is how it works. You can't just generally, with a broad brushstroke, say A, B, and C is responsible for this. In fact, one of the things that I'm hoping is that the marches were all given the consent by the magistrate's court. Otherwise, it amounts to an illegal march. But interestingly, in the labor field, if there is an organized march and damage caused by members of the union, then the union can be held responsible for that.
0: I hope you can hear me. We're going to leave it there. Thank you indeed for your deep insights on this matter. It was a wonderful talking with you. Till the next time, as always, salam alaikum.
1: Alaikum salam wa rahmatullah. Thank you.
0: 8:32 exactly, news and views moving along. Let's go for an ad break, and when we come back, we have Professor Junaid Ahmed on the line, Professor of Law, Religion and Global Politics. We're going to talk about from Yemen to Kashmir.
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4: 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That is the Al Jamaa effect. 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
0: Bismillah ar-Rahman ar-Rahim. Welcome back. It is exactly 8.36 a.m. South African time. We're crossing over to, I think it is in Islamabad. I stand corrected. We'll be talking with Professor Junaid Ahmed, Professor of Law, Religion and Global Politics, and we are going to be looking at the issue from Yemen to Kashmir, the struggle for justice and political change with our guest, and that, of course, is you, Professor Junaid Ahmed. Salaamu alaikum to you. Welcome to the program. Nice to be talking with you once again.
8: Salaamu alaikum. Yes, it's always a pleasure to be with Salaam Media.
0: Thank you. Just remind me again, where are you based?
8: Now I am back in Islamabad. I was abroad, but okay. Now I'm back in Islamabad.
0: Okay, so I wasn't wrong. Let's kick off then, Professor, and let's look at Pakistan's ruling establishment. They have accomplished something decades of revolutionary organizing might have struggled to achieve, and that is it's helped bring Kashmiri protesters, Yemen's Ansarullah and Pakistanis rallying around the imprisoned Imran Khan into an extraordinary convergence of resistance. Is that how you and, you know, the people, the street view the situation?
8: Well, I think it's only been compounded over the past 24 hours, the relationship or the way that these struggles are interlinked. Over the past now more than 24 hours, in fact, viewers may have been following events in Pakistan. So supposedly is called emergency rule has been imposed in the province of Khyber Pakhtunkhwa, KPK, that is the province of the Pashtuns, and of course it is the province that has been affected most devastatingly throughout the years of the so-called war on terror. And the reason is because that is the one remaining province that has not allowed the federal government to interfere in the popularity and the election of the party of Imran Khan, the Pakistan Tehreek-e-Insaf. And so the regime in Pakistan increasingly felt a threat because the party of Imran Khan had called for a national march to Islamabad to at least see Imran Khan. For your viewers, he's been in prison for over 3 years now and in fairly barbaric conditions now with solitary confinement. So this is a huge issue around which people are mobilizing, and this is kind of the current situation, which is not a pleasant one in the country. But, you know, as you were saying, and as I wrote in that piece, what has happened, in an extraordinary way, is that this year, but also, you know, emerging really from last year, you have seen a kind of uprising taking place in Pakistan-administered Kashmir, which is of course a novel development. We have spent our lifetimes speaking about the state terror and occupation of Indian-occupied Kashmir, but we have had since last year protests first initiated over issues like the cost of electricity, inflation, and so on, then morphing into a political movement that is saying that we demand more representation, recognition, and that we're not just this kind of this slogan that you use against India. We are people that demand our own voice as well. And of course, we have to remember how popular Khan was in Kashmir. You know, Khan's famous UN speech, about a third of it was just devoted to Kashmir. So he's incredibly popular there, and that's where that link happens. And the final thing is that viewers know that there was a Mecca defense agreement signed by Saudi Arabia, Turkey, and Pakistan in August of this year. And little did Pakistan or Turkey knew that it was going to be invoked. And now that the Saudis are engaged in this battle against the heroic Ansar Allah. And so the Pakistani military is in this position in which, you know, it signed this agreement, but it does not want to be involved in an offensive war against the Ansar Allah for primarily for two reasons. One is that the same way the Saudis have not been able to be successful for now more than a decade

0: of the most vicious bombardment on the people of Yemen. The Pakistanis don't want to be dragged and humiliated either. But secondly, maybe even more importantly, 99% of the Pakistani population is dead set against it. In fact, they have the protagonists and the antagonists reversed in this situation, because as Muslims throughout the world saw, Ansarullah was the only force in the Muslim world that actually took concrete action against the genocide in Gaza.
1: Okay, so I'm going to digress from your actual article, but no doubt you have also looked into these matters very, very deeply. Let's look at the situation with Saudi Arabia. We understand that they've spent billions of dollars in arming themselves to the teeth. They've given all of this business to the US and other European countries. And I'm kind of wondering, how come they haven't retaliated? What is the thinking that with all of these sophisticated armaments that they have at their disposal, they've not retaliated against the Ansarullah? Do you have an idea why they're holding back? Or is it what you've just said now, that the people on the street are totally opposed? That, of course, is in the situation with Pakistan. But do you think it's a similar sentiment in Saudi Arabia? And we also know that Saudi Arabia is a police state, and they could very easily crush the street if they wanted to. Your thoughts?
0: Yes, I think that as far as the Saudi street, well, I mean, I think just like the rest of the Muslim Ummah, the people have seen what Ansarullah has done now, and also what the people of Yemen have been subjected to, as I was saying, for over a decade of Saudi-backed, Washington-backed, and Emirati participation in that war on Yemen. However, at this stage, what is happening is that first of all, I mean, it's at lightning speed, the victories of Ansarullah from one place to the next, going all the way on the coastline of the Bab al-Mandab, was just not foreseen by anyone. And I think that we also need to understand that the two contexts, one is the larger one, as we just said, the more than decades of a ruthless bombardment campaign, which created, again, we have to realize, the worst humanitarian crises in the world, according to the UN, perhaps up until the genocide in Gaza. So there's that. But the immediate context, people are saying, for example, we viewers will just have heard about the way Ansarullah has attacked the airport in Riyadh and has done significant damage. Sure. There as well, some casualties, and some people have unfortunately died as well. But you can get a sense that, you know, that this ragtag army that we continuously been hearing about, Ansarullah, is turning out to be quite effective. And on the other hand, the Saudis have conducted airstrikes, are conducting airstrikes, intend to conduct more of those. The problem is, and I think we discussed this last time as well, the irony is that we often hear about movements like Ansarullah as being proxies of Iran, you know, whatever Iran just tells them to do, they do, rather than what they are as allies. In fact, what Saudi has on the ground are its proxies, armed militias, mercenaries that have nothing to fight for but money. Their own soldiers, Saudi forces, are not in number sufficient to fight Ansarullah forces, so they get these forces. But even the Saudi forces, you know, I mean, it's like these are cushion jobs given to various different tribes. Mm-hmm. The same type of a job you'd give a government officer, you then distribute within the military. So they, at that level, are unable to really fight. All they have is this advanced weaponry, probably over $1 trillion worth of. But as all of these forces know, that on the ground, it's difficult to then defeat a force like Ansarullah or groups in the resistance in Afghanistan and Vietnam. It is the same situation here.
1: Okay, we're going for an ad break. When we come back, I want to come back to Pakistan and Imran Khan, and then we shall wrap up. So please stay with us.
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0: 8:46, and I've just been told by my producer to wrap up as we have our next guest online. But this is very important, Professor, and that is, what do you suppose will happen? And I mean, for the past 3 years, the international community has also been trying to get Imran Khan released. What do you suppose will happen if that, you know, if they do release him? We do understand that he's been imprisoned in the most atrocious of conditions. We've heard reports of him having probably lost one of his eyes as well, and he's been meted out the most harshest of treatment. Your thoughts on all of that, if we can wrap up on that thought?
1: Oh, no, absolutely. And we're seeing what's happening right now. I mean, the whole story is one, it's, as I say, it's like this this mythical David versus Goliath. Every single power center within the country, as well as abroad, is so fearful of this one man. And they thought they could get rid of the popularity of him by first assassination attempts and now imprisoning him, but clearly they haven't. And this is why you've seen this explosion of kind of support and mass demonstrations and the demand to just release him. That's it, a very peaceful protest. But what is being displayed now is how threatened the establishment feels that they are going in with such repression. We don't know when he will be released, but I do think that when he will be released, if he will be, inshallah, it will be the end of this regime, because his popularity is at levels unseen before, and the legitimacy of this regime is next to nil at this point.
0: That's where we have to leave it. I could sit here talking to you for hours on end, but till the next time, as always, keep well and salamu alaikum to you.
1: Assalamu alaikum. Thank you very much.
0: 8:48, news and views on Salaam Media. Our next guest is councillor candidate for Ward 11, Qidisi Nobala, and we're going to put him under the spotlight. Let's go for a break and we'll be back with you in a minute or two.
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3: It is exactly 8:52 a.m. and now we are going to focus on the upcoming local elections here in South Africa. We're going to talk with you, the DC Nobala Ward 11 councillor candidate, and how excited are you with the upcoming elections? You are, of course, the councillor candidate for SACP Ward 11, Drakenstein Municipality. Welcome to the program.
4: Good morning, and thanks very much for this opportunity. And good morning to also your listeners and viewers.
3: All right. How prepared? I'm sure you've done a lot of homework, lots of canvassing, and lots of walking around in Ward 11, connecting with the people and also understanding what their frustrations are, what their dreams and their hopes are. What have you gleaned from all of those exercises that you undertook? What is the situation like in Ward 11? And tell us a little more about the Drakenstein Municipality.
4: Thanks very much, Ms. Ali. As you have said, my name is Ncedisi. My surname is Nobala. I am the SACP candidate in Drakenstein Municipality. Drakenstein Municipality is one of the municipalities in the Western Cape. It has 33 wards. I was once brief a councillor in this municipality. But as you have said, I am the candidate of the SACP in Ward 11. There are 22 candidates in this particular ward, and therefore I'm one of those candidates. Your question regarding the issue of interacting with the communities, fortunately, for me as a candidate, I have not been interacting with the community just before elections. I'm a community activist in this area, in this ward, and therefore the issues that the community experiences are part of the issues that we have been working through with them, depending on the areas, depending on the needs, and depending on the issues that the community have. So those issues, when we interact now through conversing, closer to election, it is not asking people about what are your problems, what are your challenges, because I live in this community, I know there are challenges, and they vary, and part of those issues will not be resolved just through going into an election and electing a councillor, but it needs a community that is activated, a community that stands upon itself and identify its challenges and identify a mechanism in terms of it is matters that have to do with social conditions and social challenges in our area, unemployment, they are varying. So we are excited, we are confident as the SACP that in this particular ward, it's the first time that we're contesting election, not only in this ward, but across the country post-1994. So it's an exciting experience and people are responding positively because they know that I'm one of the community activists.

0: in the area.
1: So you are well known in the area and you are well versed with the challenges.
0: Ms. Ali?
1: Yes, can you hear me? I said that you are well known in the area. Right. You are well known in the area. You're also very well versed with the challenges that the community are facing. If you are elected, what are the top three issues that you will start working on to address the challenges for the community? And we also are aware of the fact that once candidates are elected, we don't expect to see an overnight change. There's going to be a lot of hard work that needs to go into the communities for them to see meaningful change. But what will you focus on, possibly the first three or the top three issues that you believe needs attention immediately?
0: Okay. The first thing, because I've said I've been a member of this community, the first thing in this ward is to, because this ward is divided into three main big areas, and the last experience in the last few years has been that this community is not united, so it needs a councillor that is going to unite them, and in a manner that is going to be responsive to their issues, in a manner that is going to be accountability, transparency, and build trust within the community. That will be done through a process of having community meetings that are scheduled as per quarter, as is dictated by the legal prescript. So that's the first thing. And in those community meetings, this is where feedback is taken. This is where mandate is taken. This is where the ward budget is decided by the people. So I think that is one thing which has been lacking in the past few years. The second top priority in this ward is the issue of crime. Safety in our area is a big concern, and we've been engaging. And what are the top two things, issues around crime? One is to mobilize society and the community to be able to strengthen the CPF, which are available in this area, but they are not capacitated, they are not well resourced. We need to resource them. The issues of neighborhood watch, the issues that relates to street committees and working with police in making sure that we deal with the issue of crime. One of these other issues when it comes to this particular ward is the observance which we have been working, where 14-year-olds, 12-year-olds are drop out of schools, and those are related to issues around social challenges in the families, disconnection between the families, and which may be due to drugs, due to alcohol abuse. So those are some of the issues that we will want to prioritize. When it comes to the issue of the municipalities, the issue is to say, we are, if you can see and notice that when I speak, I always, well, there are flies in the area. Why there are flies in the area? Because this community is the houses that we are sitting at have been placed on. There are livestock, pigs, cows, goats that will stay next to each other. So that brings, one of the issues the community has to say, relocate these animals. You can't have animals and people staying in the same community. Otherwise, it's going to create diseases and it's going to create problems. So we're going to work with the municipality to prioritize relocation of those animals. Because once that happens, then it's going to open spaces where those animals are. Those have been identified for developments, for schools, sporting facilities, ECDs, and all those. So those are things that on the top of the of my election campaign as the SACP in this particular ward.
1: I do hope and pray that you are the elected.
0: Thanks, Ali.
1: I pray that you are the elected candidate and that you will, take over. But should you not, win the election, what are you going to do? Are you still going to be an active community member, or are you going to change career paths if that should happen?

0: Well, I have been a community activist. My activism has nothing to do with elections. As people know me because I'm a community activist. So community activist doesn't depend on a position that you must sit in a position then government.
1: Okay, I'm so sorry. I'm so sorry. I need to stop you there. The connection's very, very bad. Let's see if we can reconnect to you, please. Let's see what our technical producer can do. We might reconnect and wrap up on this conversation.
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3: A lack of progress now with Israel's case, and they keep suspending, and it's saying that they're just doing investigations now. When there's clear evidence, and the ICC and ICJ have sent out warrants against the criminal regime, and we're not seeing any progress from FIFA or UEFA and they're not allowing the votes to take place, so they're complicit in the genocide, which could be halted with this kind of progress or this type of action to at least suspend, which is the Red Card Israel campaign, which we collaborate with as well. They're based in South Africa as well. There's a Red Card Israel campaign as well. But Football Against Apartheid is pushing for the expulsion of Israel, which is the same which was done to South African apartheid.
4: Yaya Kari, a UK-based coordinator of Football Against Apartheid.
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5: As a country, we are envisaging to see new dynamics in politics. So I would like to make an emphasis that our democracy has been tested in the country since 2016, in a sense that liberation movement, which is the ANC, that is known to be one of the liberation movements, and that is governing the country, has lost various municipalities. And in 2016, I would say none of the voters have believed that a small political party that holds small margins in terms of proportional representation in any sphere of government can lead.
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1: 9:04, and let's check if we have Ward 11 councillor candidate. And that is, of course, you, Sidisi Nobala, and you are the candidate for the SACP in the Drakenstein municipality. Can you please respond to my question before we had to reconnect to you telephonically regarding what is your role going to be like should you not be the elected candidate for Drakenstein?
7: Yeah, thanks very much, Ms. Allah. As I've said in the interview itself, that I am a community activist. My activism in the community does not depend on me holding a certain position in society, but it depends on me being part of the community members. There are programs already that are continuing while I'm not a councillor, and those will continue. The issues around the issues of crime, I'm part of that project. The issues around the project that identifies orphanages and identify children that are dropped out of the schooling system, how do you integrate those into society? The issues that have raised, so those will continue as they are, because it's not the issue of being in politics is not about a career, but it's one of the mechanisms that is trying to resolve society's problems.
1: Are you hopeful that you will be elected?
7: Very much so. I'm very much so, because as I said, I know this community. The community knows me. And I think it will be more about the people knowing the work that I have been part of than me as an individual. So they have trust, and although there is voter apathy generally in our community,

0: you're after the elections, hopefully, and we do pray all goes well for you, and that when you are elected, that you truly bring meaningful change to the SACP Ward 11 Drakenstein Municipality. Good luck, go well, God bless.
1: Thank you very much, and thanks for the opportunity provided.
0: Absolute pleasure.
1: Okay.
0: 7 after 9 o'clock, welcome to the second hour of News and Views right here on Salaam Media. And a reminder that this hour is brought to you by Africa Muslims Agencies. And in a minute or two, we are going to be taking a listen to the Fired Up series by Hafiz Imran Chunara, personal excellence mentor and CEO of Africa Muslims Agencies. And he has an absolutely amazing topic for today. It is entitled, There's a Difference Between Being Lonely and Being Alone. Let's take a listen.
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3: As in any case with the flat fires, that if it happens in the middle of the morning, difficult to say what has happened. I think it speaks to the situation, social ills that we have in this, but as a result of the that is taking place in this country, therefore there's a lot that is going on in the Sheikh settlements that are congested.
0: Hello, Mahapi, Secretary General of the Sheikh Dwellers Movement, known as Abathlali Basim Jondolo.
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4: During COVID, an incident took place that really triggered the creation of Emergivac. One of our managers down in Cape Town contracted COVID, and his wife rushed him to the Somerset Mediclinic, Somerset West Mediclinic, and they refused to accept him because he didn't have medical aid and she didn't have a big enough deposit to put down. The state hospital across the highway just didn't have ventilators. So she reached out to my son, who lives in Cape Town, and said to him she needs help getting him admitted, and 100,000 rands to get him admitted. About 4 weeks later, he was discharged with a bill of 285,000 rands in total. And that triggered my decision to actually create a product for medical emergencies of any nature in future.
0: Suleiman Sheikh, he is the founder and CEO of Emergivac.
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5: Hey there, hope you're having a fantastic day today. Hear me on this. There's a difference between being lonely and alone. Let's discuss this carefully. You see, being lonely means you're away from other people. Being alone means you're away from yourself. Do you understand what that means? Do you know how deep that really is when you think about it? You see, you could be sitting and saying, you know what? I feel lonely today. I wish I could be with some of my friends, my family. I feel lonely. You call someone up, hey man, listen, feeling a bit lonely today. Why don't you come and join me? Let's go and do something together. It can be remedied by being with other people. Why? Because being lonely is you being away from other people. Being alone is when you are away from yourself. Think about that. You think, Mira, wait a second. How am I away from myself? Wow. If you've ever felt alone in this world, if you've ever felt alone in a crowd, if you've ever felt alone amongst family and friends, then you know what I mean. You know that you could literally feel like you're not even with yourself. You don't know yourself. You feel completely alone. You feel unseen. Nobody sees you. And that is dangerous. Because when you feel alone,

0: It means that you may not even know yourself. Because if you truly know yourself, then you won't feel alone when you are with yourself. Because you'll know yourself and you'll be comfortable with yourself. So when you feel alone, it means you're not even comfortable with yourself. You're not even comfortable being with yourself. That's why I mean when I say when you're lonely, you're away from other people. When you're alone, you're even away from yourself. Take care.
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2: 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Roads will be fixed, refuse will be removed, and personal safety in your homes, streets, parks, and pathways to the local shops and shopping malls will be our top priority. 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
8: It is exactly 17 minutes after 9 o'clock, South African time, of course, because we're now going to be hooking up with someone overseas, and that, of course, is Professor Saul Takahashi, Osaka-based international human rights and humanitarian lawyer, and we're going to talk about what the whole world has been waiting for, the midterms, which is just literally around the corner. Professor Saul Takahashi, a very good morning from South Africa, of course. I'm sure it's late afternoon or evening there in your part of the world. Lovely to have you on the show again.
9: Thank you very much. Thanks for this opportunity, and it's good to see you again. It's late afternoon here, but it's perfectly fine.
8: A
9: very civilized time. Yes.
8: Absolutely. Okay, the midterms, the reckoning, the whole world is going to be, the spotlight obviously going to be on the United States, because there's a lot of, there is a lot at stake here, even though it's just midterms. It's going to determine how the elections, the general elections, will then pan out when that in fact happens. What are we seeing on the ground? People are kind of thinking that there's issues around the current government. People are fed up, people on the ground. I think there's issues around economic relief. There's issues around frustration at gas stations and just generally fed up with the status quo. Is what Donald Trump portrays globally actually what is happening on the ground in the United States?
9: Well, I mean, of course, when Donald Trump talks about how things are going in the United States and when he makes these statements portraying what's going on there, of course, it's basically all lies. I mean, there's no question about that. I mean, anything out of Donald Trump's mouth, the chances are that he's either made it up off the cuff, or it's just an intentional lie. But really, you know, with these midterm elections, like you mentioned, a lot is hinging on them, and they are very important. But one thing that I think really needs to be stressed is that I don't think any of us can take for granted that there are going to be free and fair elections in the United States. I mean, I don't think we should take that for granted this November for the midterm elections. I definitely don't think we should take it for granted in 2028, because that's clearly not the intention of Trump or the Republicans. And I'm not even sure we can really take that for granted ever again. I mean, that's really what we're looking at here. We're really looking at grave threats to American democracy, such as it were. So in that regard, I think they are very important. And Trump and his motley crew of fascists have been trying from the get-go to try to make sure that only people who like them, only their supporters, are able to vote. Lest we forget, Trump nearly orchestrated a coup to try to hold on to power in 2021. Who was held to account for that? Only a couple of small fry, and then they were all pardoned. You know, this is not what we see in a democratic country. This is not what we see in a country that human rights are respected. So it is very grave. I mean, this is very grave. And, my friends in Washington, D.C. tell me that it really is like an occupied city right now. There are federal troops, many of them masked, armed federal troops, all over the place, at every street corner, practically, and many of the metro stations, going on the metro trains. You know, this is a method of intimidation. That's the objective here, is to intimidate people and to try to make sure that they don't come out and vote. I mean, the people who are going to be intimidated, presumably, are from the perspective of Trump and his supporters, the wrong kind of people, i.e. the people who are not going to vote for them. So, that's what we're looking at here. You know, there's a lot of There was some talk about this perhaps about a year ago, but really now everybody seems to be living in la-la land, I fear, and talking about these elections as if they're going to be conducted just like any other.

0: other U.S. elections. We're looking at perhaps the Democrats sweeping the House and the Senate. And there are a lot of moving parts. You know, it could still work out that way. It may not turn out to be the worst possible scenario, but I really think we have to keep in mind that that's a distinct possibility, and a much more distinct possibility than it has been in the United States in living memory. You know, we really are looking at the potential destruction of American democracy. And so that's, I think it is very serious in that regard.
1: So there is talks, lots of analysts, international analysts, are also saying that perhaps should the Democrats come in, should they obviously take the majority of the seats, etc., that the world shouldn't sit with bated breath hoping for sweeping changes, because that ain't going to happen. Your thoughts on that? And I know that we have, you know, we have Trump, who is an absolute madman. I mean, just look what's happened with the awarding of the Nobel Peace Prize to Navi Pillay, a proudly South African, and the statements, yes. The vitriol that's come, you know, from him. It's just absolute madness. You know, if he's not a narcissist, then what exactly is he? And what surprises me even more is that it seems as if the Americans are all quiet about it. They just accept what this man, you know, just pulls out or regurgitates all the time, you know, the vile all of the time.
0: Mm-hmm.
1: Why is it that they're so possibly silent? Or are we just seeing the one part of the picture?
0: Well, I think, you know, obviously a lot of people are very angry with Trump. A lot of people are very sick of him, including many of the people who supported him in 2024. And, you know, there is a lot of resignation. There's also a lot of just the sense of being overwhelmed. Remember, you know, this phrase was doing the rounds for quite a while after they took power. But, you know, they have been very successful in flooding the zone, quote unquote, and basically overwhelming people and you know, just coming up with several new outrages every single day that just make it almost, you know, impossible to even follow, not to mention, you know, oppose. So that, you know, that kind of they've been very successful at that kind of strategy, and that's made opposition and resistance much more difficult. There's also, lest we forget, there's been a huge amount of cowardice on the part of many American institutions and many of the sort of powerful Americans. Many big corporations, most of the universities, even many of the big human rights law firms, you know, the first thing they did was fold. The first thing they did was bend the knee and you know, just accept new restrictions and new oppression from the federal government. So, you know, there's also that element as well. But getting back to what you asked about, you know, should the Democrats actually, I mean, it looks pretty clear. And again, there are a lot of moving parts here, assuming that there is a free and fair vote and that it is respected. These are two very, you know, separate things. But assuming that actually happens, it seems pretty clear that they're going to take back the House. And the big question is whether they're going to take back the Senate. Now, if that happens, you know, is there going to be a dramatic change? Probably not. I would say that probably the Democrats will probably band together and push back on some of the more offensive things of the Trump administration, certainly the corruption. I think they'll do their best to rein in. But when it comes to foreign policy, and this is really what matters to most people in the rest of the world, when it comes to foreign policy, the fact of the matter is the Democrats are pretty much on the same page in many ways. Yes, the war on Iran, probably they'll try to rein it in and try to push Trump into cutting a deal with the Iranians a little bit sooner. But look, no American politician is going to come out and advocate for surrender. They're not going to advocate for American capitulation. We've gone into this war. It was probably stupid. It was definitely the wrong thing to do. But now that we're there, we've got to finish the job before we leave and come home for Christmas. Or at the very least, we've got to, you know, we've got to cut a deal that at least we can sell to the people as a victory. I mean, I think that will probably be the idea. When it comes to Palestine, and we must always, you know, continue talking about Palestine, really, I don't think there's going to be that much difference. you know, the whole issue of Gaza has really fallen from the radar, from the perspective of most Americans, despite the

0: fact that the genocide continues and Israeli killings continue almost unabated. This bogus so-called Board of Peace is still, it's up and running, so to speak. I mean, it hasn't done anything because, of course, it's been so incompetent. But it's still there, and it still functions, presumably mainly as a tool to enrich Trump and his family and his cronies. And I don't think the Democrats are really going to be focusing on that. Most Americans, as we've heard over and over again, Americans don't vote on the basis of foreign policy. That's generally a truism, though, of course, Biden, you know, arguably with Biden and Harris, that, you know, that Gaza was a big factor. But, you know, when it comes to Gaza right now, I don't think the Democrats are really going to do that much. Most of the, certainly the corporate Democrats, so to speak, are completely in the pockets of the billionaires, the oligarchs, and APEC. So they're not going to be pushing back too much on Palestine. Of course, there's a different wing now in the Democratic Party, and certainly there really isn't a path to the presidency, probably, for most Democrats without at least some kind of reckoning on Gaza. And that's a good thing. That's a very, you know, it's a very good thing that that is coming to the fore right now. But right now, I don't see them doing much to rein Trump in. And the other thing is, there's not much they really can do. You know, foreign policy is really, in many ways, the prerogative of the president. Not less under the Constitution and more under how things have worked out up till now. You know, it's up to Congress to declare war. And yet that hasn't happened for decades. You know, the presidents have just basically gone ahead and done whatever they want. And Congress has basically abdicated its responsibilities in reining them in. So I unfortunately don't see any kind of dramatic change, at least not immediately. But there might be some tempering of what Trump wants to do in terms of his illegal war of aggression on Iran. Now, that having been said, we have to see. I mean, I honestly fear that Trump's intention and his plan, coordinated with the Israelis, is to go completely all out against Iran, perhaps, you know, within 24 hours of the midterms finishing. I think that's probably the idea here. So, you know, I'm very concerned about that, and I certainly hope the American people can stop him from doing that.
1: Well, you're not the only person that is expressing those sentiments. Very many analysts have suggested the very same thing. It's almost expected that that is what is going to happen, backed by, obviously, the Israelis. Having said that, and I hope and pray that it doesn't come to pass, but it seems to be on the table, and that will probably be Trump's swan song, as far as I'm concerned, sad to say. But let's look at the... You know, he's got these big ideas about turning Gaza into a tourist resort for the rich, you know, probably something like Monaco. That probably is what's going through his mind. Do you think that will ever come to pass, whether, you know, he still remains in office or not?
0: No, I mean, I don't think that's ever going to come to pass, because, of course, that is predicated on the assumption that Hamas is just going to throw down their weapons, that they're going to cry uncle, and that they're going to buy into this capitalist dream of you know, just becoming consumers and low-paid, low-wage laborers in the Trump casino. And that's just not going to happen. I mean, no question that Hamas is, I'm sure they're hurting, and they have been hurting, but they remain a force to be reckoned with. You know, the whole, if you look at Trump's, you know, quote unquote peace plan, basically his plan for colonization and exploitation of the Gaza Strip, you know, the International, I think, Stabilization Force, if I remember the acronym correctly, you know, the ISF is the one that's supposed to basically keep Hamas in line. They're supposed to enforce, basically enforce the law, enforce the will of Trump and his cronies. So and of course, the whole idea here was that it would be the Arab states that provided troops for the ISF. So the idea here really was, you know, Muslim was going to kill Muslim, because there's no way Hamas was going to disarm. So Muslim or Arab would kill Arab while Trump and Netanyahu sipped martinis in the new Trump casino in Gaza. That was really the idea. But of course, that hasn't come to play. I mean, this ISF, it hasn't got off the ground. There's no reason to expect it actually coming into existence.
1: However, Professor, let me interrupt you there. sadly, sure. that is what we're seeing on a very small scale, but it can blow up out, totally out of proportion. What is currently happening by Ansarallah, firing missiles into Saudi Arabia, and up to now, a number of people have been killed. There's been several fatalities, and I think one of the airports there have been also bombed, a plane, and that keeps on going. So it's exactly what you said, Muslim on Muslim killings that has started up. Very sad situation indeed. And there are people also saying that Iran is actually encouraging Ansarallah to continue with their attacks on Saudi Arabia. What do you suppose is going to happen? How do you foresee this playing out? And we also are aware of the fact that this is simply because that peace treaty hasn't been signed regarding the Strait of Hormuz. And this too is creating all of these other problems that is creating more and more havoc, not only in the Middle East, but the repercussions being felt internationally.
0: Well, of course, at the core of all of this is Palestine. At the core of everything that takes place in West Asia is Palestine. So Palestine really has to be dealt with. Palestinian people have to be afforded their rights, in particular their right of self-determination, I would say on all of their land, not just 22%, which is what we're talking about now under this bogus two-state solution. And, that's really at the core of it. I mean, there are ways of somehow placating what's been going on, I think, between Ansarallah and the Saudis. And, certainly Trump's illegal war of aggression against Iran is going nowhere. And that will end, inshallah, that will end pretty soon. But without dealing with Palestine in a truly just manner, these kind of things are just going to continue. There's just going to come up again and again. And, really the big question here, and this also gets back to what's happening in the Strait of Hormuz, it gets back to Ansarallah and everything. What's really the question here is Trump, or are the Americans, willing to control the Israelis? Are they willing to exert over
1: Israel? Clearly
0: not.
1: I'm
0: just talking Netanyahu, yes. Well, clearly not.
1: Clearly
0: there you go.
1: Not.
0: That's the big question.
1: Absolutely. Yeah. And that's where we have to leave it. I know we started talking midterms and we've gone on to the Palestinian situation, and rightly so. The sad situation, or the sad reality, is that, as you've indicated, that the Americans on the street are not concerned about foreign policy. They're only concerned about what's happening on their street. That is the sad reality. Mm-hmm. And Trump playing God Almighty as far as the Middle East is concerned. But we have to leave it there. I do hope to be talking with you closer to the time with the midterms and unpack more of these atrocities in detail. Thank you, Professor Saul Takahashi,
0: Thank
1: international
0: you
1: human rights and humanitarian lawyer. Till the next time, God bless.
0: Thanks very much. Salam alaikum.
1: Salam. 9:35 exactly, time for an ad break, and when we come back, we are going to have a father and daughter discussion right here. And the daughter, of course, is a very high achiever. Let's hear all of that after the ad break.
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8: Bismillah ar-Rahman ar-Rahim. Assalamu alaikum. It is exactly 9:39. And that means we're on to our final interview on News and Views this Monday morning. And we're now going to talk with a father and daughter duo, and that is Leila Ahmed and Tawqeer Ahmed. We are going to be talking to this IT Varsity graduate who's won big at the Eskom Expo. Huge congratulations to you, Leila. I think that is a wonderful achievement. I can see your dad smiling from ear to ear. So your parents must be so very proud of you, alhamdulillah. We do understand that you've taken home three major awards at the 2026 Eskom Expo International Science Fair. Assalamu alaikum to both of you. Welcome to the program. And what an honor to be talking with you. How are you feeling, Leila?
9: Walaikum assalam.
10: Walaikum assalam to all the viewers.
9: I'm feeling good today. Yes, very excited. Jazakallah for having me on your show.
8: It's absolute, an absolute pleasure. How's dad feeling?
10: Excited, overjoyed. Myself and mom and little brother, you know, now and then wiping tears, and we are proud. We are very proud.
8: Alhamdulillah, and so are we as the Muslim community of South Africa. We always celebrate when our young people, and of course also our old people, achieve something that is going to probably benefit not only the community but society at large. And that's exactly what you have done, Leila Ahmed. How did you get this unique idea to combine eco-friendly concrete with AI machine learning for what is called co-decrete? Am I correct? Am I saying it correctly?
9: Yes.
8: Okay. How did it come to this point and how did it all start?
9: Last year at the Eskom Expo for Young Scientists, I successfully proved that engineering plastic could be recycled into concrete and focus mainly on the physical testing. But I hit a problem.

0: Making and testing every single mix took a lot of time and money. Around then, I'd been learning to code at IT Varsity, where I qualified as a Python full stack developer.
1: Wow.
0: So I thought, why not put these skills to work? I built an AI model that predicts the best mix designs for me, so I could test smarter instead of testing everything. That's how CodeCrete was born.
1: Oh, subhanAllah, that's wonderful. MashaAllah to you. I need to ask you, how old are you?
0: I'm 15.
1: Okay, subhanAllah, that's wonderful. Have you always been... Have you always been interested in IT, in, you know, computers and all of that from an early age? And I see Dad's nodding his head, and I think Dad must be the driving force behind you. But we'll get to Dad. We'll get to Dad in a minute or two. So, Layla, have you always been interested in this field?
0: Yes, I've been interested since a young age because my father exposed me to all types of things relating this. He bought me books. He took me to his work. And yeah, he's the main guy here.
1: The main guy, of course. And you say you've always been interested in this. Do you remember perhaps what were the favorite things you liked to play with as a child?
0: Play with? Well...
1: Would it have been Lego or, you know, stuff like that?
0: Yeah. Yeah, I did enjoy things like that. I especially enjoyed drawing.
2: Yeah. Mm-hmm. A lot of drawing.
0: Creative things, painting, you know, playing with clay, all of those things.
1: Okay, so you're a true creative, alhamdulillah. What was the best coding challenge you faced whilst building your model? Rather, what was the biggest coding challenge you faced while building your model, and how did you solve it? Okay, can I ask you just to hold that thought, please, if you don't mind? We need to pay the rent, okay. So let me go for ad breaks and we'll come right back to you, inshallah.
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2: The time is 9:48 a.m. I'm talking with father and daughter, that is Leila and Tokir Ahmed. And we are talking about this young lady's successes, alhamdulillah. And of course, she had big wins at the Eskom Expo. 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
2: Wow. 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Lovely to have you here. Undoubtedly, undoubtedly, you are... the huge force behind Leila. As an engineer yourself, how did it feel, Leila? How did it feel watching Leila mix traditional engineering concepts with modern AI programming?
4: It was like, quite exciting and rewarding to see how she was combining different fields together. And like Leila alluded to earlier, it's something that I've been nurturing for a little while since she was quite young. So she, you know, mentioned that, with the books. So what I would do is that introduce her and her younger brother now as well, science, technology, space, everything, modern and exciting. So there was one specific book that I did come across. It was called Python for Kids. Working in the working world, seeing now what's going on, things are changing so fast every day. Technology is taking over, AI is taking over. So from quite a while back, I thought this is quite an important skill that a child needs to have. So I bought the book called Python for Kids, and I saw that she had quite a knack for coding. She would just on the typeboard, like tick, tick, tick, tick. She said, no, daddy, does this, does that. You can do this. So I was quite intrigued to see that, that she was, able to grasp it quite easily. What I tried to do was that I looked for something a bit more advanced. So I reached out to quite a few, universities, service providers and training providers. And a lot of them just turned us down. They said, this is now she's about 10, 11 years old. They said, she's too young. She can't do this. You need to go do something a bit more basic. They've got something now with little puzzle pieces where you can put the codes together to see how it works. So that was, for me, I felt a little too basic. We came across Bilal Katrada, so I had him on LinkedIn. I reached out to him. I explained my situation, and he gave us an opportunity. And yeah, so she went through the course, and here we are.
2: Subhanallah. And I see that Bilal has obviously posted something saying that Leila's already making waves. Well done, little one. Your parents must be so proud of you, undoubtedly. And where does mom feature into all of this?
4: So she was now the driving force, encouraging her along the way. I'm quite tied up, most of the time. So I think mom had very big influence, supporting her and encouraging her. There were a lot of downtimes, with the coding. Sometimes, like Leila mentioned, the coding wasn't working, so she felt frustrated. There were tears in between, so mom was there just to nurture the tears and give that encouragement to continue and don't give up. And so now and then I would just, when come home, then I would sometimes we'll be like, you know, I'm super sad and didn't work. They say, okay, carry on, baby, it's fine. The next day, come back and then, no, yeah, daddy, your car's working. And mom's sitting there with, you know, a big broad smile. So, yeah, so she had, was quite a big driving force in encouraging and motivating Leila as well.
2: So, Leila, looking back at the 2026 Eskom Expo, what was the most memorable or surprising reaction you got from the judges?
3: My most memorable reaction must be when one judge was completely shocked when I told him I had qualified as a Python full stack developer at IT Varsity. He couldn't believe I was in grade 9 and had already done that. It meant so much to me because it felt like all my hard work has been recognized.
2: Subhanallah. Takir, as the engineer, you'll be best placed to answer this question. Also make sense for people like myself, who is not too au fait with technology, etc., and other people out there being curious about what this is all about. Let's look at, you know, Leila talks about the skills she gained from her Python full stack developer certificate. What is that all about? And you also alluded to having bought the book for her. Why did you choose that book, and what's that all about for other people watching us this morning, parents and kids alike? What's it going to give them buying the book and, you know, reading it or sharing it with their children?
4: No, just for the question. So if I just go back to now, like I mentioned, the world is changing. I think if you just look at now, for example, like when ChatGPT must have come out like 2 years ago, all of a sudden you've got Gemini, you've got Claude, Copilot. The way the world is working is changing very fast. Even within my own organization, you know, within Transnet, the adoption of, you know, AI and, you know, technology, what you see is, you know, it's moving quite fast. So I think as parents, we need to then, you know, recognize and realize that the world is modernizing and we don't want to be left behind. So how can we, you know, encourage and grow that interest within the child? So like I mentioned, I came across the book. This was, you know, a good few years back. If you look at nowadays, you know, what's going on within, you know, the not only the media, but just in general. There's a lot of books on coding out there, you know, aimed at kids as well. Not only at kids, but as, you know, as adults, you know, as us who may not have had opportunity to do coding. So we can also then bridge a gap, you know, something a bit more simpler. You've got games now. There's some games that teaches you coding as you play the game. There's a lot of content on YouTube nowadays. And you can even use now the different, you know, ChatGPTs and whatnot, just to also, you know, help you to learn and guide you on how to do coding and whatnot. So I think for me, you know, one is you've got a curious child. You want to encourage and grow the curious child. Nurture that mind, expose the mind. In this, you know, exercise that Leila did, we had the opportunity of going to the university so she could see, you know, in the testing lab, how concrete works in testing lab, going into the working world, you know, the application. So we can try and expose the child, expose them to real world, you know, areas. And again, just to show you now, not only is it now technology is coming into the working world, it's now multidisciplinary thinking as well, what we call polymath type thinking. And there's a combination of different fields. And maybe just one closer to home in civil engineering. You've got civil engineering, coding, robotics, added together and you get 3D concrete printing. So like you see now, you know, your 3D printers, there is one now life-size, you know, huge, where you can now print homes with concrete. And, wow. And that, to understand that, you need to understand not only civil engineering, but coding and robotics. So again, the world's becoming very dynamic. And you need to encourage that besides just the core, you know, profession, just something wider as well. So again, just to
2: Leila, tell us, how is your Codecrete going to serve the community or society at large?
3: Well, it will help me be able to find the optimal mix design for my concrete mixes, which in turn will help the society with both recycling and cheaper bricks to build houses. It's just gonna help me easily find the
4: best mix design.
3: Yeah, the best mix design. Yeah.
2: Let's bring you in then, Takir. Is there still much work to go into the co-decree to get the best mix design, as you put it? And how soon do

0: believe that we can see this on the shelves in warehouses, for example, to build, you know, to construct dwellings, warehousing, and whatever else you believe it can do?
1: No, to that part for the question, just look from a civil engineering point of view. I must say, watching Leila do the experiments and then looking at the results, I was quite surprised that, you know, this specific type of plastic was not your normal general plastic. So we just came across this from an industrial manufacturer who cuts a lot of nylon and, you know, polyethylene and other more heavy industry-grade plastic. So it's a waste that cannot be recycled, unfortunately. So it was interesting to see, you know, how it can be incorporated into concrete. So one can look at, you know, low-cost housing, to use this in low-cost housing. So one thing that Leila did prove was that it can be used in single-story houses quite comfortably, up to 80%, and double-story as well, I think up to like a 60%. More things also, we discussed this to see and explore, you know, what else could be done. So there's a couple of aspects. One is that obviously there's an improvement on the coating, and the coating itself can be used in the concrete industry as well to help them, you know, better, you know, optimize mixed designs. And that is also that you've got a more effective, you know, mixing of concrete and less wastage is one that you could apply to. When she was busy doing the experiment at the lab, there was a chemistry professor that came to also have a look, because now the technician in the lab who was assisting Leila saw something unique and called a chemistry, you know, a professor. So he came here and looked, and he had a quite long conversation with Leila to say that they can do all the kinds of chemical analysis as well to understand the product better. So you can go ahead and you can do a chemistry, you know, experiments on it. There's also, you want to understand the product better. So your wear and tear and fire resistance are other tests that can be done. And yeah, so, I mean, as it is right now, I think one can easily, you know, from what I've seen as a civil engineer, you know, start manufacturing some bricks and using it in low-cost housing as a start. But yeah,
0: How soon can we see the product on the market? If you're saying that, you know, I should imagine all of the tests are complete or possibly at a very advanced stage. And I should imagine it's also very cost effective. And different types of testing has been done as well, because as you were speaking, I was thinking of, you know, the issue around removing asbestos from buildings and dwellings, etc., etc. This, I should imagine, have gone through all of the rigorous testing against harmful chemicals and so forth.
1: So, look, it was a school experiment. So, you know, see, from a conceptual point of view, it shows that, you know, it worked. If I just, you know, put my industrial hat on, you need to do, you know, but more rigorous testing. So there's, you know, in terms of SAN standards and AGRIMENT. So AGRIMENT is an organization that looks at, you know, building materials. So we need to obviously, you know, pass through their requirements first. So with that kind of testing in mind and their needs and what we'll say about 5 years, within 5 years could be just something that you can see a product on the market at least, following now, see the rules and regulations, just to make sure that the product is then suitable for the South African environment.
0: Inshallah, if this then reaches that point, I should imagine you, Leila, will be involved in the whole process. And I should also have to ask about copyright. Does that come into the big correct picture, the contracts, etc.? Because this was her... she actually designed and created, conceptualized, designed and created the co-decrete. So is that all in the process now before other people, you know, copy the idea and go to market sooner than expected?
1: No, for it. So just to also indicate that this is a project through now Eskom Expo. And through the Eskom Expo, they do have IP, you know, rules and regulations. So they have things set up already to protect now the participant and the child. So if anything does come out of it, we do fall under the, so there is a 2-year, you know, agreement that we do sign with them, you know, for, you know, media and protection of the child. So certainly, you know, we'll fall under this. And then something that we can then explore from our side to, you know, patent the idea and, you know, follow through copyright. So no, 100%.
0: Wonderful.
1: We are covered partially, but we need to then...
0: Mashallah, that's wonderful. Leila, what do you want to become?

0: become or study for when you get into varsity? What's your dream?
1: Well, I haven't quite decided exactly what I want to be, but I'm interested in anything in the medical field, especially involving surgery. But if not, then I'm also interested in being a civil engineer, just like my father.
0: Oh, wow. Wow. Wonderful. Before we wrap up, we're almost on to wrap up time. You've won a couple of awards. I think I see three here. Do you want to talk to us about the awards that you won, please, Layla?
1: All right. So I won two special awards, which is
2: impressive for engineering project.
1: Yeah. So the first award was by the RS Group for a special and impressive engineering project. And the second special award was from FSS Refiners for an impressive coding project about
2: testing your product. Testing
1: structural solutions, yeah. I think it was, can't remember the full name. And I also won a silver medal and top junior in the category.
2: Computer science.
0: MashaAllah, absolutely wonderful. Taqir, I think you and Layla's mum must be so immensely proud of this amazing young lady. And, you know, the beauty of this is that she's an absolute role model for all other young people, not only in our community, but worldwide. And people watching the interview and young people who kind of not quite sure, you know, if they do have the potential or not, or don't have the support or encouragement from perhaps their parents or their peers. Watching and listening to Layla gives them the motivation and the inspiration that, yes, I too can make something of myself and I too can be achiever. So may Allah subhanahu wa ta'ala accept from you. May you have a rewarding life. May you have a beautiful life. May you go on to make a difference in this world, to our communities and to everyone else around us. Your closing remarks to me today, Layla, about all of your achievements? And message to other young people watching you today?
1: My message in one line is, if you can dream it, you can do it.
0: Wow. Absolutely. Alhamdulillah. And your closing remarks, please, Taqir.
2: So, similar to what Layla said, then one thing I always encourage is that, you know, nothing is impossible. Everything is possible. So like you said, you know, just keep on keeping on, and you can dream it, you can do it. So it's something I repeat to Layla.
0: Alhamdulillah. Huge congrats, not only to you, Layla, but to mom and dad and to all the people that encouraged you, both at school, at IT Varsity, and other people that you came into contact with who made you truly believe in yourself, but mainly mom and dad, of course. So I do hope to talk with you again in the future, and you can share all your other great achievements with us right here on Salaam Media. Shukran very much. Go well. Keep us in your duas as we keep you in ours. Ameen. Go well. Assalamu alaikum.
2: Ameen. Walaikum assalam.
0: 6:10 in time for me to wrap up. Thank you indeed for your company on the show today. Don't forget, you can join me tomorrow morning at 11:00 on the Mid-Morning Talk Show. Till then, take it easy on the roads. And just remember, if you can dream it, you can achieve it. Till then, Khuda Hafiz.
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5: A'udhu billahi minash shaitanir rajim. 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

The recital of Juzadeh was brought to you by an anonymous sponsor for the Isali Thawab of Sayyida Ismail Gutta, Nabi Sallallahu Alaihi Wasallam, and all Marhumin.

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0: we are very lucky to have someone that is absolutely brave and that's going to be sharing their story with us. And I think it takes incredible bravery, courage to stand up for yourself at times when you see yourself going through something difficult. And I'd like to welcome a very important guest. And I think when we speak about the lived experience of someone, it is so important because this is where we identify what we have in common with some people and where the common ground is and how do we reach out for help. And the journeys teach us how to sometimes stand up for ourselves. So our first guest is Jane. Jane, welcome to the conversation today.
1: Thank you so much for having me, Fatima.
0: Thank you for trusting us so much for sharing the story and being part of the conversation. And before we speak about what happened to you, what is the one thing you wish people would understand about GBV that they often get wrong?
1: Okay, GBV is not only physical abuse, you know, it can be emotional, it can be verbal, it can be financial and spiritual. So it's not only the physical abuse that people go through, it's a whole lot of different abuses that people go through. And it doesn't only happen to the disadvantaged people as we normally think, because we tend to think that the people who are coming from poor backgrounds, they often go through that, but it happens to anybody.
0: I think you brought such an important point up because often we hear GBV, it's, you know, the physical parts of things, but we often overlook the verbal abuse, the emotional abuse. And it's something that people need to realize and remember that it's an all-round thing. Jane, I think without sharing anything you're not comfortable with, tell us a little bit about your experience and how you came to recognize what you were experiencing when you were going through your difficult time.
1: Okay, you know, it started off as if someone is caring. They would actually, you know, nicely ask about your financial status, and they would basically want to get as much information about you as possible so that they can have control over you. So it started off as, baby, where are you? Making a video, sharing a location and all that, only to realize later that you were being tracked at some point. And it becomes so difficult later on when you realize that this is abuse to pull out of what you started. Because now, this person, they've created an environment whereby you need to report all you were about. You need to tell them about everything that you do. You know, it went as far as someone asking me to leave my job, you know, only to realize later that, no, this was a way of cutting off your independence so that you can solely rely on them, be dependent on them alone. So they all start off as in they are romantic, loving and caring. They will love from you and all those things. But then at some point you realize that this is not what I signed up for. This is not the life that I want to live. When it comes to myself, I started realizing a whole lot of abuse that I was going through, you know, emotionally, verbally, physically, spiritually. I endured all this kind of abuse. So it didn't only take physical abuse. It was verbal. It started off as verbal abuse and then escalated to emotional abuse.
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0: Welcome back. I think before the break, we were speaking of the reality of gender-based violence and the impact it can have on a person's mental and emotional well-being. And Jane, I think you're so incredibly amazing in so many ways for sharing your story. And I'd like to continue this conversation with you. Jane, was there a particular moment or a person or form of support that helped you realize that you deserve something different?
1: I did get support, yes, when I started going through physical abuse. I realized that, you know what, this is it for me. I cannot stay here anymore. I was very privileged to get in contact with our people opposing women abuse. They really helped me a lot because they came in at a time where I needed protection because the culprits were threatening to kill me. I needed a shelter, and Goa took me in one of their shelters. They offered everything I needed at the time. They offered a shelter, offered protection and psychological therapy. They offered all those things for free, by the way. So I'm very grateful.

0: they played a very crucial role in my life at a time where nobody could assess honestly. So they came in very handy, and I'm so grateful for that.
1: I'm so glad that there are organizations like Power that actually support you on such a great scale, because it wasn't just helping you through the process of dealing with the abuse, but they actually took, you know, into account the psychological aspect and everything else, which is important for you to help, you know, just help heal you better. You know, when we're in such difficult situations, there's a need for some sort of support. How did people around you respond to you when you spoke about what was happening, and what was the kind of responses you were expecting? Because often people don't tell you the things that are helpful or you find helpful. So what were some of the things that maybe you could give tips to others to see to do better if someone reaches out to them to get help?
0: Okay, I think people need to offer emotional support. Not only that, I mean, if you have the capacity to take the person in, because most of the families or women and children, they need a place to stay. They don't just leave their homes and go into the wilderness where they can just survive. No, they need somebody to take them in. If you are in a position to do that, please do. Because imagine if I had not found Power, where would I go? I would have maybe ended up in the street, or perhaps remained with the perpetrator or something else. But if one is able to offer accommodation for the thing for the victims, please do so. If you are able to offer financial help, please do so. If you are able to offer emotional support or even therapy, you know, some people are social workers, some are psychologists. If you are in that position to help somebody, please do help somebody. When it comes to myself, I like I said, Power did all the things for me, and I found myself to be privileged to know about this organization. And my family also, they were very supportive, but they couldn't offer certain things like psychological help, protection and all that, because they were also being threatened to be analyzed, because this guy was really crazy. So if you can assist in any way, some they wouldn't need accommodation or finances, but they will need that psychological support, emotional support, and
1: I hear that there was even some sort of danger towards your family members, and often we also don't realize that, right? I think for family members that are going through that type of experience as well, I think it becomes a whole. It's yourself plus your family members that go through such a difficult time. How would you advise family members to deal with that? Like, from what happened to you, what did you learn that would make it easier for family members to also, you know, protect themselves?
0: Well, they need to stand their ground, because these perpetrators, they feast on fear. Once they call you or threaten you and they realize that now you're scared, they will keep on doing it. So they must not be given a chance. If somebody tries to threaten you or whatever, report it to the police. Or don't even waste time. Once somebody threatens you, you go to the police and open a case for them so that they know that they cannot continue with their behavior. But if you give them the room to threaten you for the second time, and then the third time they'll be, you know, coming with a gun and intimidating everybody, the minute you realize that this is happening to your family or the person is threatening you with other family members, they need to take a stand and say, no, it ends here.
1: I think that's such valuable advice for family members as well, because we don't think about how this situation translates into everything else around as well, which I think is such an important point that you brought up. Looking back, Jane, what do you wish you

0: could tell the version of yourself who was still experiencing the abuse?
1: I've got a very short one. It only gets worse the sooner you exit the gutter.
0: Well, I think it's important though, because important conversations like the one we have in today encourages people to, you telling your story could encourage someone that's listening or watching this today to reach out and get the help before it gets worse. Mm-hmm. And I think that is what's so important about your voice right now. It's encouraging the others to go and get the help they need. Finally, if someone listening is currently experiencing a GBV but feels trapped, afraid, or unsure whether what they're experiencing is abuse, what would you want them to know?
1: There is help out there, Fatima. Reach out. Don't be quiet. Don't keep it to yourself. There are toll-free numbers that you can call regarding the GBV. Or you can simply approach organizations like Your Power, Gender Justice, and other minimal organizations. They are able to assist with this kind of things because at least they are well experienced and well versed when it comes to such issues. So it's very imperative to approach the people that are dealing with those things on a daily basis.
0: You know, Jane, I think you shared such important and valuable information, and you just mentioned Empower, and we are going to be, that's our very next guest. So I think this conversation is going to help a lot of people, hopefully today. I want to just thank you for trusting us with something so deeply personal that you shared with us today. And you've shared such important and valuable information. And I hope that someone listening today hears your story and understands what happened to them is not their fault. And that asking for help is not a weakness. And there are many resources that support resources that you can reach out to and get the help that you need. So I really appreciate you being with us today. And from the bottom of my heart, I only wish you the best healing journey that you can get and lots of strength so you can continue to be the person you are and the impact that you make through your conversations, through your storytelling. And hopefully one day you would be able to, you know, help many, many more people through this conversations that you have. Thank you so much for joining us today, Jane.
1: Thank you so much, Fatima.
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7: 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We go where others can't or won't, and we go immediately. 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
0: Welcome back to our show. I think it's been a jam-packed one, filled with lots of information that we can translate into our day-to-day activities and life as a whole. Our next guest is Venetia, who is a registered counselor, and I'd like to welcome her today to the show.
8: Hi. Thank you so much for having me.
0: It's nice to see you after a very long time, Van.
8: It has been a very long time. It's good to see you too.
0: Yes. So, Venetia, let's start with our conversation, because I think there's so much that we can discuss, but there's not enough time to, and I'm trying to get everything into one show, which is very, very difficult. When someone experiences gender-based violence, what happens psychologically and emotionally to the person after the immediate danger has passed?
8: So I think that's a big question, right? I mean, we're looking at the physical situation that has happened, or the ongoing situation that has happened. And now the person that has, you know, and I hate to use the word victim, but the victim of the situation or the survivor of the situation, often, even after they leave the physical environment, often have a lot of, you know, like emotional and residue feelings, actions, behaviors. A lot of those emotions still stay with them for quite a long time. And I think it's so important in this space to understand that even though a person might have left the physical environment and they're struggling to feel safe in a safer environment, it just means that they actually are not ready, I think that's the wrong word, but they're actually struggling with all that residual emotions, all that trauma that they have experienced within the bad environment. And that can often take a very long time to actually heal. And obviously, when I say a very long time, they're also needing the support, right? Supportive loved ones, supportive counselors, psychologists, support of social workers, different NGOs, where they can actually get the help and the safety that they require, even with experiencing or expressing what they've actually been through.
0: Thank you for that. And I think it leads to another question that I have, and I think most of the listeners would like to know more about it. It's the fact that, you know, we go through these emotions, right? But there'll be a point where you are clinically diagnosed with something. And when we think of gender-based violence, we think about anxiety, we think about trauma, we think about depression. What would give you, what are the signs and symptoms that would actually tell you that, look, it's more clinical than you think? And when is it that you get the help that you are needing to get?
8: You know, as a registered counselor, I would say that anyone that has experienced gender-based violence, anyone would need some sort of support from a counselor, from a psychologist, or from, you know, a social worker or mental health practitioner. Let's rather say that, right? I would absolutely advise it. Because often what happens is once they've moved out of the very unsafe environment and moved into a safe environment, their bodies might have moved, but their minds are still very much in that very unsafe environment and waiting, you know, like if there's no mental health support, what happens is they're often waiting for the ball to drop. They're often waiting for something else to go wrong. Some of the telltale signs, say you have a loved one who has come out of some unsafe environment, some of the things to look out for is concentration, sleep, eating habits. Even just maintaining a routine can be so hard. Sometimes just, you know, saying, okay, I'm going to wake up at eight. I'm going to have breakfast at nine. I'm going to shower and then I'm going to have breakfast. I'm going to have breakfast and then shower. Simple routine bases like that become very hard. You often also might notice that they struggle to concentrate, right? They struggle to make small decisions, like asking, do you want tea or coffee? They might just sit there and not be able to ask or answer, or even just say, okay, I'll have whatever you're having. But these small decisions can also be the hardest for them to actually make, because in the unsafe environment, they might have been limited to make these small decisions as well.
0: I think it's important, again, we talk about behavioral patterns, right? So when your behavioral patterns change, that's when you need to know that there's something going on with you, and that's when you reach out for the help that you need. And I feel like, you know, with survivors, there's many different stages they go through emotionally. So, you know, it could be a grief, you know, the stages of grief. It could be stages of just having high anxiety levels where you feel like it's absolutely difficult to get out of home. So, you know, that healing process may be different for others, but what is one advice you can give to a survivor about the process of healing?
8: I think the one thing that I wish that all of them could sort of, what can I say, understand, right, is that healing is not linear. Healing is not a tick box that if I've done this or if I'm able to do this, I'm healed. I think it's so important for each and every survivor to allow themselves grace, to allow themselves to feel the kindness, to allow themselves to actually be kind to themselves and be okay with where they are within the healing process right now. So offering yourself that support, offering yourself that grace and saying, you know, I've come this far and yes, I have, you know, an absolute long way to go, but the process, that word, you know, process, it is a process. So give yourself grace within the process, give yourself time within the process, and know that how far you've come is already such an achievement. Each and every person that experiences gender-based violence has experienced a significant trauma, and trauma doesn't look the same with everyone. The same way healing doesn't look the same with everyone. So maybe you've joined a support group, right, where you are connecting with other people who are survivors of gender-based violence, and you notice, you know, someone else is able to just, you know, pick themselves up and just, you know, go through the process a lot faster than you. It doesn't mean that you are failing. Right. And I have to highlight that because I think often a person that has survived gender-based violence feels like they've failed a lot of the times because you couldn't protect yourself or you couldn't stand up. And when I say physically, and I mean emotionally, stand up. And I think that can be very hard on a person. But I think we always have to give ourselves grace, offer ourselves kindness. And I always used to say this, and I think I still say it so often, is that if we were talking to our best friend, what would we say to them? We would say, hey, you're doing a great job. And that's what I want every single survivor of gender-based violence to be able to look into the mirror and actually talk to themselves as if they were their best friend, because you are with you, right? And I think that's a very valuable thing, to be your best friend.
0: On that very important note, I think what we do is we go on a short break and we'll be back shortly.
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0: Welcome back after our break, and I think we just left on such an important note with Van. It was about healing and the process of healing. And from your, you know, from your experience as a registered counselor and for working years and years at end at SADC as well, how important is professional support, and what should someone look for when choosing a counselor or mental health professional?
8: Oh, that's a hard question, because I think professional support is so important. I think it's so vital, because you're speaking to someone that doesn't judge. You're speaking to someone who has the knowledge and the awareness that you are allowed to take your time as a survivor to heal, to get to the spots where you find so difficult, to provide you that extra support or that extra, I like to say, shoulder, you know, to sort of lean on just in moments of distress. And also, in addition to the support, to the shoulder, it's also giving you coping skills. Like, what can you do in the moment of distress? How can you manage it a little bit better? And in saying that a person definitely needs professional support is not saying that you shouldn't lean on your loved ones. What I'm saying is that your loved ones can also do so much. And I think going to a professional where they can provide you with, and I don't always say, you know, like, I mean, it doesn't have to be a formal diagnosis. It has to be a space where you feel safe, a space where you can talk to your counselor, your psychologist, or your psychiatrist, have a conversation, let them know how you're actually feeling. And I think that's a vital thing, right? Often when any of us go to a counselor, psychologist, or mental health practitioner, we often feel very nervous because we don't know how much to share. And I think this is where I would love to say that we want to hear it. We want to hear your authentic feelings. We want to hear, how are you feeling emotionally? How are you managing, you know, your relationships? How are you managing to communicate to others? How are you noticing your behavioral changes, right? Are you getting irritable? Are you getting angry? How is it affecting the body? How is it affecting how you maintain the quality of your life? So these are things that we want to hear, and I think is so valuable, because that safe, non-judgmental space can be so vital in the healing process.
0: Thank you for that. I think it's important we realize that there are professionals that are trained to support you. Support from your family and friends are really important, because when we look at treatment, we always look at a holistic approach. And that's one of the aspects. It's your support from your loved ones, and then professional help, which plays a very vital role, because it helps you sort of, you know, just analyze things differently, to see things differently, which is where you need to also, your family sometimes don't let you see that difference. And then, of course, it's the support groups and the other resources that are available that you can join just to help you maintain your well-being. Then, you know, we speak about family members that support you. We speak about, you know, all the different NGOs. We had an incredible lineup of people today. And people that work on the ground in the front line supporting people that have experienced gender-based violence. It's us normal people that watch TV and we watch in the news and we on social media reading all these stories. And we're witnessing all of this. And I think with that comes secondary trauma. Please explain to us what secondary trauma is and how do we deal with it?
8: I know living in South Africa is... it's hard. We are, the moment we put the news on, there is an extreme amount of negative things that are happening. There is, you know, there's so much. I don't wanna touch on just one, but there's so much negative news and there's so much traumatic news, right? And I think it can be very hard for anyone, any being, whether we are a mental health practitioner, whether we're a normal person in a normal, you know, office corporate job, whether we've experienced elements of gender-based violence or trauma in the past, this can all affect our well-being. So how it affects us is actually affects our view on life and the perspective that we have on life, as well as the quality of our lives and the quality of our relationships. Because what happens with secondary trauma, and I'm going to give you just a just an overview example, because I think examples, you know, they sort of speak a thousand words. Say, for example, you watch the news and there was an incident where, and I'm just taking, it's no specific news clip, I'm just thinking off the bat, right? Because I don't really watch a lot of news. I sort of curate the news that I read. But say, for example, you watch the news and you notice that, okay, they're talking about a mother went to game or went to a store or shopping center, and you know, her child was taken from her from the trolley or something like that. And now what happens is a mom

0: watches this, right? She watches this, and now she notices, oh my goodness, now I have to be extra vigilant. And it's true, you should be extra vigilant. I'm not saying that you shouldn't, but now you go to the mall and you go with your child. You are absolutely overwhelmed. You are stressed. You keep looking for your child. You keep, checking in. You actually can't concentrate on what you've come to the mall to do. So this has now affected the quality of your life. Now, as a response to that, what happens is instead of going to the mall, you would do online shopping rather. So your child is safely in your home, you are safely in your home, and online shopping is so much easier. You don't have to go to the mall. So now what you're doing is you're resorting to online shopping. After a period of time, what happens? You haven't been to a mall in 3 months, right? You haven't, maybe you've limited taking out your child out of your home. So all of these things have now limited the quality of your life. Do you see how that has sort of ripple effected into something greater? And this can be an example of, and I know it's not exactly clinical, but this can be an example of secondary trauma and how it affects now the quality of your life. I don't know if that makes sense, but
1: it does. It does, definitely. I think it's, if I can round it up, it's witnessing something that's dramatic, and then it has an impact on how you feel and how you carry through. And sometimes it increases your anxiety levels, and you become afraid of something that could happen to you, but actually most likely won't happen to you.
0: I mean, I don't like to, I don't have cats, but I think it's very important. That's exactly what it is. It's, you know, you've now limited your quality of life.
1: Definitely. You know, it's been a show that I wish I had many more hours for, but unfortunately we have run out of time. But before I let you go, for someone that's watching today and they either, you know, this thought that comes to their mind and they say, I know I haven't been okay from whatever happened to them, but they don't know where to start. What would you say to them?
0: I would say, reach out. Reach out to someone that you feel is safe, someone that makes you feel safe. So, you know, that feeling of when you get to a safe space and you just, it's just that feeling. Mm-hmm. That's the feeling your safe person needs to give you. So if you're feeling overwhelmed, if you're feeling that you're still in an unsafe environment, reach out to someone that is safe. Reach out to a mental health practitioner. Even if you go in for one session, or, you know, you reach out to one of the NPOs that do telephonic sort of containment and counseling. Reach out, have a conversation. Provide yourself with also that little bit of grace to say that wherever I am right now in the healing process, I've come far, and make it a small win. And I think that's what I'd like to leave you with. It's the small actions. It's even that one small decision on someone asking you, do you want tea or coffee? And taking a moment and saying, what do I actually like? Do I like tea? Do I like coffee? Mm-hmm. Okay, I'll have a cup of tea. Making that small decision can often help us actually make bigger decisions on our way. So giving yourself grace is my biggest, I think, nugget for today.
1: Thank you so much for joining us, Van, and giving us the time to share such important information that would probably help someone out there. So thank you.
0: Thank you so much for having me. Thank you.
1: Thanks.
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1: Welcome back. We are so lucky to have our guest today, who is Fatma Sheikh from Power. And I think we had such a deeply personal conversation with Jane, who said she contacted you for help. And, you know, it's difficult for women that are going through the abuse, because firstly, you have to first acknowledge that you're going through the abuse. Thereafter, you have to realize that I need the help. And then you don't know where to get the help from, right? Although there's so many resources. So welcome to the show.
2: Thanks for having me.
1: Thank you for joining us. I think it's such an important conversation and so relevant right now, particularly because so many people are speaking about what they're going through, but they don't know where to get the help. So for people that don't know about Power, tell us more about the organization and the support that you provide.
2: Okay, so Power has been around for a really long time. We're 47 years old this year. So one of the longest standing organizations dealing with gender-based violence in South Africa. It was Power, and I think it was Rape Crisis in Cape Town that started around the same time. And it's almost 50 years that we're still around. So that is an indication to say that the need is still very real as an organization. It started as a voluntary service. Six women got together and they operated out of a small suitcase with a referral list and good intentions, and started, you know, offering telephone counseling. That time there was no cell phone, so they had a small beeper, and people would call and request assistance. So they did counseling and a lot of referrals. And at the time, there was very little by way of services. And there was also no laws that protected women on gender-based violence. And then when women would need accommodation and safety, they would open their homes to these women. So if you needed to leave and you had nowhere to go, these volunteers took people into their homes. And from there was the idea that this is going to be people opposing woman abuse. And it started kind of small and has over the years expanded. We have 14 sites across Gauteng. We support women and children who are affected by gender-based violence. And yeah, so women come to the office seeking counseling and support. We have two shelters in Gauteng. One is on the West Rand and the one is in Vosloorus. So collectively, they can house 30 women and children at any given time. We also do counseling, psychosocial support groups. We have a legal unit which offers women court support, legal counseling, advice about their matters. Unfortunately, we can't represent women in court because we don't have the capacity to do that. But certainly we advise women, support them through the legal process, you know, and help them to try to access justice, which is supposed to be easy, but not so easy.
1: I think it's so important you speak about support. And going through something so traumatic and so difficult, you need that added support and guidance. Yes. And that's exactly where the role you play with them. So for people listening today, how do they, take us through the steps that happen when someone walks into your office? What's the next step that happens?
2: Well, firstly, it's a big step for somebody to actually seek help. Mm-hmm. A lot of times it takes a woman actually 7 tries. This is what the research has told us. It takes her 7 tries before she actually reaches out for help to an organization. She might have spoken to a friend, a family member, but asking for help, you know, outside the context of your social circle is a big step. Mm-hmm. It means acknowledging that something is broken in my relationship, that I'm not coping, that I need support. And it takes confronting the realities of your situation. So when women come into the organization, we take a very human rights and empowerment stance when we're dealing with women. Women come in and we try to put them at ease. They go at their own pace. It is a very non-directional process, and it's empowerment based. So women share their story, share as much as they can in those sessions without judgment. And they the ones who dictate then the next steps. We can't say, you know, you must leave him, you must get a protection order, you must go into the shelter, you know, we condemn his behavior. It's not for us to decide on all of that. And allowing women just the ability to talk and talk without judgment, I think, is most important. Then we look at, is she safe? If she decides to go back, is she safe? Does she have an exit strategy? Does she have a safety plan? What does she actually want to do? A lot of times women will come and say, I'd like the marriage to work. And then we explore, would he be willing to go for counseling? Maybe they need to sit down as a couple and talk about things. Are there any other circumstances that might be influencing this type of behavior? Is there substance abuse? Is there a third party involved? How can we then facilitate your safety, the help that you're requiring? And then she dictates the process, because we say, these are the options. These are the things that you can do. In your circumstances, is he afraid of the law? If he's not afraid of the law and he doesn't care whether he gets served with a protection order, it doesn't matter to her whether she gets it or not. If he's willing to listen and go through therapy and he's reasonable, then we can suggest

0: friends, very often having to bring in family and friends means, you know, kind of airing your dirty laundry in public. So they opt not to. But also if he's very aggressive, they fear for the safety of their family and friends. So then they'll opt to go to the shelter. And the shelter is communal living at the end of the day. So it's a house with lots of rooms and a big kitchen, and there's rules. So you have to be in by a certain time. You have to participate in the house activities. There's a cleaning roster. There's you must do your laundry. You must feed your children. You must be up by a certain time. Weekends is usually free time. There's a menu. You know, you have to cook and see to yourself, because there's no kind of, you know, your meals are found. You participate in the daily chores. If you go to work, that is still facilitated as long as your safety is not in question. When you come home, there's certain responsibilities, but it's restricted. And sometimes a shelter is not for everybody. Mm-hmm. And if you're very used to your own personal space, it can be a little bit daunting. And a lot of women do struggle. But the shelter is a safe space, and you're not allowed to divulge the address of the shelter. You can't have visitors at the shelter. You know, there's curfew. You must be in by a certain time. And these are all things that are put in place so that your safety as well as the safety of other women are not compromised in any particular way.
1: I think you mentioned something of a safety plan. So just with my background on psychology, and I think it's such an important thing to have. Yeah. Do you have documents, or is there forms on your website that people can access if they need to maybe draw up a safety plan for themselves?
0: We don't usually publicize that, and usually the social worker works through a safety plan with you.
1: Okay.
0: But the safety plan is essentially looking at your own circumstances. Now, every woman's circumstances are different, and every abuse is different. Some of it is physical, some of it is emotional, psychological, financial, sexual abuse, all of that within the context of a relationship. And we're not minimizing or maximizing one form of abuse over the other. They all erode a woman's self-esteem, make her question her ability to function as a normal person. It's deeply troubling, you know, and nobody should live with any of those forms of abuse. So when we look at each woman's circumstances, is she safe to leave? Mm-hmm. Say it gets to the point where he is screaming at her, and he's never beaten her, but he might threaten violence. And would she be able to leave if it escalates to that level? So we look at, and in the event that he is physically abusive, what happens in that situation? Is she able to leave safely? Usually perpetrators will lock the woman in her home, in a room, take away the keys, take away her car keys, sometimes her driver's license, her documents, her bank card. So we look at all of that. What is your circumstances? And then what we say to her is, what do you need to leave safely? So a spare set of house keys, a spare set of car keys, her ID, her driver's license where he can't get it. If she's planning to leave for good, the children's school reports, their birth certificates, maybe important documents, things that matter in your life. Sometimes, you know, photos are very precious to women, and it's their memories, favorite toys of the children, making sure that the children's school books and those things are packed away, the school uniforms, you know, maybe the house documents. Those are all things that she needs to have, because when she leaves, if she goes back, is she going to find those things again? Maybe the vaccine card of the baby, if there is. So these are all documents that we say, keep it together. What would you need? If this matter has to go to court, I have to prove that this house is in my name, my marriage certificate, our maybe community of property, whatever it is, all the legal documents. Because we have experienced that perpetrators tend to destroy that evidence, or he will forge her signature and put it, transfer the house into somebody else's name. So all of those things we say to women, like, try to have some sort of safety that your property is safe. It's, you're safeguarding it. Mm-hmm. Maybe take it and put it in a safety deposit box if you

0: have that. But when you leave, are you able to leave? Do you have a set of keys? Or make sure that you don't lock yourself in a room where you can't get out. Because that is also one of the things that, happened, where he locks her in and she's not able to leave.
1: Mm. Yeah. I think it's such an important thing, and there's so much more we can unpack during this conversation, which will teach us so much about the extensity of how much you have to do just to protect yourself.
0: Yes.
1: I want to keep this thought on hold for now. We're going on a short air break.
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2: 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Humanity sets the agenda.
1: It's so important, and it just shows you that GBV is beyond the headlines that we see. Thank you, Fatima, for joining us again. During the break, we had such interesting conversations, and I think one of the most important things for most of us is access. Tell us, what are some of the biggest barriers that people that are going through GBV experience And what are some of the barriers for yourself as power that supports people? Share your situations or what is needed to support you.
0: Well, as an NGO and an NPO, we are expected to raise our own funds. So our biggest donor is the Department of Social Development. Unfortunately, the department is not an easy funder. And for years, we get the same amount of money to do a lot more. So they say, do more with less. And at the moment, we have a 3 million rand deficit budget. And so how we manage it is by cutting down on what we are able to do. So the Department of Social Development funds us the same amount for the last 10 years. And the price of petrol goes up, the electricity goes up, food prices go up. And so, you know, the money doesn't stretch as far as what we needed to do to be able to serve the women and the children that we take into our shelter. Our staff have not received salary increases since before COVID. And these are challenges that not just, I suppose, NGOs face. It's a South African issue. But we do need support. We do need money to be able to keep the lights on. And at a recent protest that we had outside the Department of Social Development, I called out the department because our shelter on the West Rand, I don't know what funding model they use, but they give us 66 Rand a month for electricity. So I asked, what am I going to do with 66 Rand a month? Like, what do you pay for electricity in your home? And this is a shelter that provides safety for 10 women and children at any given point in time. So resources are a big, big problem. We're not able to, do a lot by way of campaigns because we don't just have the resources. We don't have enough by way of petrol money, money to print information. We need resources, training materials. All of those things cost. So we have to do more with less, and that becomes a real challenge. But for us, also the safety of our staff. Recently, about a week ago, a perpetrator went to our office in Everton, and he kept our staff hostage for the day because he was upset that his wife had left. So the safety is a very real issue. So we also do safety planning for our staff. And we were fortunate because we work with the police in Everton and the matter was resolved. But there's a lot of trauma for our staff and there's secondary trauma. So these are things that we have to mitigate on a daily basis. Mm-hmm. And it's this work is not for the faint-hearted.
1: yeah, definitely.
0: You know, but also, you know, when women stay in abusive relationships, people say, well, why didn't you leave? It's not so easy to leave because firstly, it's confronting the reality that this person that I love and that I've married and that I basically committed my life to is an abuser and that this is the end of a dream. Mm-hmm. So it's hard. But then also, a lot of people do not have the financial means to leave. Many women might have gotten into the relationship, had a job, was financially secured. And then over time, he says, well, you don't need to work. I will support us. You must look after the children, be the homemaker. And then at the point when she needs to leave, she doesn't have money. And a lot of women will say to us, I don't even have money to buy, to hire an Uber or to buy another SIM card because I don't control the cash. And if I leave, I lose everything. And there's also the threat that he says, you will not take my children or I will fight you in court. And he has the resources to hire a lawyer. She doesn't. Mm. So these are the things that keep women trapped in abusive relationships. But also, you know, family pressure. Family will say, divorce is such an ugly thing. And what will the community say? And they come from a good family or people are going to talk. People will talk anyway, you know, and start looking at her safety, looking at those children. Because growing up in a home that is riddled with conflict does not bode well for those children. They're going to grow up either with having lots of trauma issues, growing up with unhealthy relationship expectations. And the cycle is then perpetuated. Either they grow up on one side of the extreme where they will not get married or will avoid confrontation, you know, as much as possible. Or they grow up believing that it's okay to be a

0: abusive and you know, to have those toxic masculinity type of behaviors. So, you know, don't do it because you want to save face. Do it so that she can live safely. And maybe he also needs to be given permission to leave and to move on, you know, and part ways nicely. But the one thing that I find very difficult is that when men keep women hostage in the relationship by threatening not to support her and her children. Remember that maintenance is the right of the child, not the rights of the parents. And people use maintenance as a weapon against the woman, but the children suffer at the end of the day. These are your children. They're going to grow up. They're going to be able to one day say to the fathers, you didn't care much for us. We went nights hungry when you were in the house and you had no problems. We didn't have food. And we've seen it. And a lot of children grow up with this hatred for the father because they say, you know, he deprived us of something as simple as a meal, as food. We couldn't go to school. We didn't have, or we were laughed at because we didn't have school books or uniform, or we had to go to a different school because he wouldn't pay for our fees. And that is the reality that we face. And you see a lot of people going into therapy because they have these issues because mom and dad had a fight. If parents don't get along, don't bring the children into it.
1: True. I think that's important. We often overlook the fact that instead of taking care of the well-being of the family and doing what is good for the children, we want to force them in a situation where they can't actually, it's not a conducive environment for them. Yeah. And they're learning negative behaviors and they normalizing bad behavior as well.
0: Absolutely.
1: I think, you know, it's such a pity, like I said during our break, that we have so little time to spend together, but hopefully we can continue this conversation after this as well. But one of my biggest things are that we live in such a reactive society. We see, like 2 weeks ago in Edenvale, that whole mass killings happened and everyone started jumping on the bandwagon again, but we forget it in the interim. Yeah. What are some of the gaps or what are some of the things that you would like to put into perspective for people listening in today? So we continue these conversations. We continue to make sure that we are growing up our children in the right way and that we are reminding each other there is support systems out there.
0: Yeah. So remember the Edenvale, the Ekurhuleni incident didn't just happen now. The first body was found on the 15th of July. And it took almost 2 months before there was some sort of mass movement by the government. And that was in the form of convening a task team to look into whether this is the work of a serial killer or it's different perpetrators. We're sitting, I think, on 11 bodies at the moment. And I think one of the bodies was a crime of opportunity where it was a love triangle and two women were arrested and a man. But I think the man was then released. So we see this over and over again. You know, you have this, you know, suddenly there's a whole spate of violence and then we calm down and then it starts again and another body is found. And it took the runner, Elizabeth, her social circle to actually start making a noise about her killing. She went on a run. And because, you know, she's part of a community and they wouldn't let it go. So they started demanding answers for what had happened to her. And then the government had no choice but to start talking about the matter. We still don't know what's going on. And sadly, as a government, they move at a very glacial pace. And it took several 2.5 months before he addressed us publicly with a promise of like a 30-day plan, 60-day, 90-day plan. So at day 91, I'm going to be again on my bandwagon asking for results. And on paper, we look great. As a country, we look amazing because we are not short of any legislation, any you know, we sign all the right treaties, we sign all the right documents, and we have a national strategic plan. GBV was declared a national disaster almost a year ago, 11 months down the line.

0: We haven't seen it being translated into any action. No resources have been released to do more, to do better. So on paper, we look great, but in practice, not. And for me, what the difficulty is that there's no accountability. There's no consequence management for poor behavior, poor outcomes, poor results, if you want. So as a society, we must ask for consequence management. We must say, if a police officer does not do his job, he needs to answer for why he did not do his job. Mm-hmm. And a lot of my difficulties comes from the fact that what Cyril asked in terms of his four-point plan was not anything over and above what people actually get paid to do. Mm. So cutting the grass, fixing the street lights, cleaning up the cemeteries, that's just the job of city parks and your city of Johannesburg. Mm. It's not anything unusual. Even this whole audit of cold cases, why did it go cold in the first place? We have to ask those hard questions. And I think, people will say, we are being very difficult. We're 47 years as an organization and very little has changed. So for us, we want the government to step up, do better. And why are we so reactionary? We do nothing by way of prevention. Mm. And I think we have to start before a woman's life is lost. Start there. Let's try to prevent another death. Because as a country, South Africa has the highest incidence of femicide worldwide. And we have five times higher than the global average. And we're not even a country at war. So what's our excuse? And for me, that is the hard questions that needs to be tackled.
1: I think it's such an important conversation to have, and we need to continue having these conversations. But unfortunately, we did run out of time, and I hope that you come through again one day just to continue the conversation with us. So from my side, thank you so much for the work that you and your team does on a daily basis, because it's much needed. But thank you for helping us understand that responding to GBV isn't just an easy thing to happen, and it doesn't happen overnight. It takes time, and there's a process, and there are people like your organization that are there to support people and that are there to take you through that process, and that's what we are grateful for today. So thank you for joining us, and hopefully we will see you soon.
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1: Welcome back. And I think we're having such an incredible conversation, which was much needed. And I think it's going to only continue with our next guest, who is Khalid Vauda, who is from the Super Dad Network and a dad coach, a life coach, a parent coach, has many hats, many titles under his hat. Welcome to the show, Khalid.
8: Salaam alaikum, Fatima. Jazakallah khair for having me. Pleasure to be here.
1: Alaykum salam. I think it's such an important conversation on how we grow up our children and the role it plays when it comes to certain behaviors. And I think I ended the conversation with my last guest speaking about how important it is to make your children aware about certain behavioral patterns that you see and not to normalize it. When we talk about gender-based violence, we often focus on supporting the woman after the violence occurs. Why is it equally important to talk about how we grow up our children, particularly our boys?
8: It's absolutely critical that, it's always important to go back to our foundation, and our foundation is Quran and Sunnah. And the primary verse, in my understanding, that helps us understand responsibility, and this is the key word here, responsibility, is in Surah An-Nisa, Surah An-Nisa, Ayah 34. Ar-Rijalu Qawwamuna 'ala An-Nisa. Men are the protectors and maintainers of women. So Allah has given a clear role to men in society. This doesn't change. It hasn't changed from the time of revelation, and it will not change until the end of time. So firstly, parents need to understand that role. They need to understand the responsibility that goes with that divine commandment. And then they need to understand how to apply that within the context of where we're living, based on how the Prophet sallallahu alaihi wasallam conducted himself and based on how he interacted and taught the best of generations, the Sahaba radiallahu anhu. So for me, responsibility is the key word here. That as men, you have a responsibility as protectors and maintainers of women. So in terms of maintenance, that's in terms of provision, in terms of providing, being the provider as a father. When it comes to the protectors, so there's a protection that goes specifically in this ayah for women, and then there's a protection, which I'm sure we'll speak about later, for others who perhaps might be less vulnerable in society. So if you are a protector, you need to have the role of a protector, meaning you need to prevent harm, you need to prevent anything that may cause distress to come to the one who Allah has assigned you protection over. If that makes sense.
1: It does.
8: So that key word here is responsibility. Now, parents cannot teach responsibility to their children if they do not understand it themselves.
1: Mm-hmm. I think it's important. You brought a very important point, which is responsibility. And it's a male's responsibility to be our protectors, right? However, when we look at what's happening around us, especially in today's times, they're not taking care of their main responsibility. And What types of conversations should parents be having with boys about respect, about boundaries, about consent? And at what age do we start having these important conversations with them? Because I think

0: Hand in hand with responsibility comes teaching our children about respect, boundaries, consent, etc. So when do we start these important conversations?
1: The conversations are age appropriate and depending on levels of understanding. So there's example which the children see, which boys and girls see from their parents. And then there's the conversations which you have depending on the level of understanding. So as a father in your household, you have daughters, you have sons, you have a wife. Your interaction with the females in your home is the example your boys are going to pick up on first and foremost. Bearing in mind the subconscious development that takes place for the first 6 or 7 years. So a lot of what you say doesn't really matter. A lot of what you do matters. A lot of what you do and the way you conduct yourself, those actions are mimicked by your children. And it's important for parents to understand that. Too often, irresponsible parenting leads us to just be nonchalant about parenting and do and say whatever we want and whatever comes to mind and speak to people in a manner that is disrespectful in the home. You may be angry for whatever reason. You and your wife may have had a disagreement about something, or you may have had a bad day at work. It is still your responsibility to control your impulse. If you have a disagreement with your spouse, you have that discussion behind closed doors. You never have those discussions, those arguments in front of children. You never disrespect each other in front of the children. And this is equally applicable to the mother and the father, because we have those situations in the homes where sometimes both parties are guilty of that. And the children are the collateral damage in the situation, both the boys and the girls. When they pick up harmful behavior from the parents, this then gets absorbed into their subconscious, and then this behavior starts getting mimicked within their friend circles, or within, assuming the kids are growing up and there's a group of friends, and they might start picking on another group of kids or another child, boy or girl. So the go-to behavior, the default behavior that they would apply in this situation would be what they witnessed in their homes. So the behavior of the parents is first and foremost, before getting to the kids, the behavior, the language that is used in the home. If we are disrespectful towards our spouses, if a son is disrespectful towards his mother, assuming you've got grandmother living with you, and he speaks to her in any which way, it's his own mother or it's his mother-in-law, or vice versa, the mom speaks to her father-in-law or her father or her mom or her mother-in-law in a disrespectful way, the daughters and sons both pick up on these very, very quickly. And then they think this is normalized then. When we witness this behavior within an environment where it's coming from people who are meant to be teaching us, who are our role models, we then start normalizing this behavior. And then we start carrying out this behavior as children within our friend circles or within the broader community of children and youth.
0: I think you brought up a very important point, and it's about how children see behavior at home. They then mimic it into their other environments. And that's where we see a lot of children do bullying. They do a lot of, you know, they misbehave at school or they have some sort of outlet. How do we teach our children to show good emotion, and or how do we teach them not to suppress the emotions they're going through? Because often we tell boys, don't cry. When boys fall, we don't say, sorry, my son, let me see if you got hurt or not. But what we do is we say, ah, dust yourself off and let's move on. So how do we teach them how to regulate their emotions more appropriately as they are growing up?
1: It's important for men and boys. So there's functionally, there might be a few differences in the way we men and women operate in this regard. But for men, you need a suhbah. You need a community. You need an environment. When you have challenges, when you have issues that you are facing, it may be mentors. It may be really good brothers who can advise, who can assist. Not a massive circle, but a circle of people who you can trust and you can go to when you have situations that you can't manage to work through yourself. This is very important. The suhbah, the environment for men, is absolutely important. So the youth, the youngster growing up in the home, needs to know that he can go to his father if he has an issue. There needs to be this open level of communication, and parents need to facilitate this within bounds, obviously.

0: because you're not friends at the end of the day. Too many parents make the mistake of saying, no, I'm my child's best friend. No, you're not your child's best friend. You are their parent. There's a level of respect that goes on between kids and parents. But at the same time, the kids must be confident enough in their parents to be able to approach them with anything that is difficult to talk about. The last thing you want is children going to the wrong sources for information. So the worst thing to do is to completely shut it down as a parent. If something difficult comes to you, the worst thing you can do is say, no, I don't want to talk about it, or be angry about it. Why did you do this? You know, display a whole lot of negative emotion towards the son or the daughter. Rather, facilitate an opportunity where you have the example, subhanAllah, from the Prophet sallallahu alaihi wasallam, where a man, a youth, had the confidence to approach Allah's messenger about committing zina. Can you imagine? Allah's messenger, who's busy with state affairs, somebody has the confidence to come to him and to tell him about committing zina. The Prophet ﷺ didn't lose his mind. He didn't start shouting at the youth. He didn't start, you know, going off at him about how can you do this? You're condemned to the hellfire. It's haram, etc., etc. But the Prophet ﷺ understood how to deal with him and how to speak to him in a language that he would understand. So the Prophet ﷺ asks him, he doesn't condemn him, but he asks him, do you have a sister? So he's getting him to reflect. Then the youth says, yes, I have a sister. Then the Prophet ﷺ asks him, how would you like it if somebody would do that with your sister? So this is proactive parenting. He got the youth to reflect and to think about what he wanted to do, which is a grave sin in our deen. He got him to reflect and he got him to turn his situation around and to understand the gravity of the situation. So the Prophet ﷺ understood how to bring it home to that particular individual. And there's a lot we can unpack from this particular incident. So you have to be in touch with your kids. You can't speak to all the kids. If you've got multiple kids in the home of different ages, you can't speak to all of them at the same level as well. You need to understand where your kids are at the different points in their life so you can relate to them in a way that they would understand.
1: I think that's a very important point, and I don't want to lose it just yet. We are going on a short
2: 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It's a new era. Salam Media. Humanitarian journalism.
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1: Welcome back. And we're still speaking to our guest, Khalid Vada, about raising our children. And I think before we left on, before the break, we spoke about the importance of how we communicate with our children. And I think that somehow as a society, we also sort of disintegrated. We normally have those conversations. I remember while growing up, we used to have dinners together. So we all had to speak with each other, communicate, share our stories together. And I thought that was important because we were on, we understood each other better, but also we spent that quality time with each other. So parents even knew where their children were at. How do we distinguish with, how healthy discipline is and the behaviors that we teach our children that, you know, about control, about fear? How do we teach them those different disciplined areas, and how do we help them make understand better how it is acceptable to behave in certain mannerisms?
2: So firstly, discipline is crucial in raising children. We have two extremes, unfortunately, where on the one hand, there's absolutely no discipline in certain homes and kids do and say as they please. And on the other hand, we have parents beating their kids black and blue. Those are both extremes, and both of those positions are rejected as Muslims. There is a middle line, and the reason discipline is important is because kids need to understand that every action has a consequence. Every positive action and every negative action has a consequence. And this is a Quranic principle as well. Your good deeds are the pleasure of Allah and your bad deeds are the displeasure of Allah. So based on that foundation, if we use that as an operating system, not to place the fear of hellfire in children, again, age appropriate. You can have certain hard conversations with older children who have a better level of understanding or have a deeper level of understanding. But with children at the younger age, and again, the prophetic solution here is unpacked, has been unpacked through psychology and child psychology, and it's encapsulated in one hadith where the Prophet ﷺ is advising the ummah on teaching the children about salah. So the first 7 years are the developmental years of a child. It's for play, it's for learning, it's for development. There's encouragement towards good deeds, but they're not, bad deeds are not enforced. Then from the age of 7, you are advised to teach your children to pray, because it's the most important pillar after Tawheed is your salah. By the age of 10, now remember, children don't reach puberty until much later. It varies between, it depends on countries and age and place, but puberty is normally when they hit the teen years. You only encouraged to discipline your children if they're not praying at the age of 10. And that's before they actually reach puberty. So you encourage them, you teach them about salah from the age of 7 up until the age of 10. And then from the age of 10, if they're not performing their salah, then you apply discipline. So that by the time they reach puberty, salah is an ingrained part of their lives. They're not just doing it for the sake of doing it, but they're doing it because they understand why they should do it, why it is good for them. This is the crucial bit. It's not just about you must read salah. No, it's about teaching children why you should be reading salah, what it does for you as a believer, the importance of it as a believer, what it does for your relation with Allah subhanahu wa ta'ala. At the age of 9 or 10, you are told to separate the boys and girls in their beds, because they start developing an understanding of gender differences here, even though they haven't reached puberty. You're preparing them for puberty. So parenting is proactive. It's not reactive. And there's a lot of conversation that goes into these, because now the child will ask, why do I need to do this? You need to have an answer for them. But you need to have an answer that the child will understand, or it will prompt the child to think about another question. As a parent, the worst thing you can do is not have answers for your children, especially in this day and age, because then what happens is they will go and look for that answer somewhere else. And the places they will look for answers are not the places that are going to be responsibly parenting your children. They will be looking in mass media. They will be looking at what comes out of the television, what comes out of, sitcoms and those type of situations, what comes out of the movies, what comes out of social media and influencers who are not the best role models, and I'm being generous here. So that is a role you do not want to, you don't want to delegate, you don't want to push off to something else. You need to be ready for that. So you need to have the answers. And parenting for me is a verb. Fatherhood is a verb. It's an active action. It's not something passive. You don't sit around on the couch and just bark out instructions. You actively parent your children on a day-to-day basis. Yes, it's going to be tiring. They are your children. You have to deal with it. But it's equally rewarding as well, because when you raise responsible young men and women who can then make positive impact on this ummah, you have achieved something of sincere note. And that is something that you cannot replace with anything else. So it's worth the effort that's put into this, because then you are raising a next generation who will be able to assist this ummah and circumvent the problems that we are actually discussing here. When men understand their role as protectors and maintainers of women, when women understand the types of choices they make, when they both understand their different roles within society, they complement each other and they don't necessarily have to butt heads against each other. When they understand that it's liberal ideology that wants to split societies, that wants to isolate the father figure so that the entire family becomes scattered. You have single moms who are battling with work and with raising children and with all of those challenges. All of those then leave the family to the wolves, and the wolves are the ones who do the parenting. So we avoid feminism. We avoid this toxic masculinity. We apply masculinity according to the Prophet Sallallahu Alaihi Wasallam's example. We apply femininity according to the Sahabiyat and the best of women who were mentioned in the Quran. We have specific roles that complement each other, and we're not meant to butt heads and pull each other apart. But we understand how the other works. We understand the makeup of the other, and we are empathetic and supportive towards each other, because we can't do without each other. It's not us versus them. It's not me versus you. It's us together in moving this ummah forward.
1: I think it's very important that you bring up that we are not different. When we even talk about gender-based violence, we don't only hear about women that's being abused. We hear about men as well. So I think it's another conversation for another day. But for me, most importantly, is the fact that you bring up how important we have all the tools we have at our disposal, from the Quran, from the Sunnah, and it's how we integrate it into our family lives, in the way we interact with our children, with our family members. And that's what will guide us through and make us better people and treat people better. Khalid, on a closing note, because we're running out of time, what is one advice that you can give to the people listening out there today to be better and to support each other better?
2: Specifically about raising boys or about parenting in general?
1: In general, parenting in general.
2: So this would be a message to all parents. Be active in your child's life. Be active in your child's life. Don't be so disconnected to the point where you don't know what's going on in your child's life, and they've got parallel lives. Ensure you have the platform available for them to comfortably come to speak to you about whatever the most difficult thing is. It's also the child's responsibility to do that in a respectful way. But you as a parent need to understand how the Prophet ﷺ parented. You need to understand how the Sahaba parented. Two points specifically to boys and girls. And for me, it's a red flag in our community in the way we raise each other. Our boys are being raised overprotectively, and this is something that needs to be rectified. Boys need to learn. They need to make mistakes. They need to do things which will help prepare them for their roles as leaders. And that is not throwing money in their way. That is not giving them flashy cars. That is not giving them the best of everything in this world. But at a certain point, they need to realize they need to work for things. And there's consequences to those things. And when they make mistakes, let them fall. Let them fall. Let them learn from their mistakes. The greatest feedback mechanism we have is when we make mistakes and we learn.

0: lessons from those. I could tell you 10 times, you should do this instead of this. You wouldn't listen to me. When you make that mistake yourself, you would then learn that lesson much quicker. So stop mollycoddling the boys that we're raising in our community. Raise them to be men who will be real protectors and maintainers of women and who will be the leaders that the Ummah needs, number one. Number two, teach our daughters to be able to stand on their feet. Teach them, do not withhold the knowledge of their rights and their responsibilities. Often we only do one of the two, especially when our daughters get married. They know what their responsibilities should be. We forget about their rights as well. They have rights according to the Sharia. Educate them fully on both and ensure that they understand that when they go into their lives as wives, as mothers, as home builders, as whichever direction they choose to go in with their families, they have a unique responsibility. Do not underemphasize that responsibility. Do not downplay it. It's not about Samusa technology. It's about raising our daughters to be the Sahabiyat. That's the level that we need to aim at. We need to aim at the level of the Sahabiyat who are around the Prophet Sallallahu Alaihi Wasallam. Some of whom went into battle with the Prophet Sallallahu Alaihi Wasallam. Some of whom tended to the wounded. Some of whom fought off the invaders themselves. Some of whom became scholars and giants of this Ummah, without whom we would not have the knowledge levels that we have today. So please, let's change this perspective as parents for both our boys and our girls. This is absolutely crucial, unless we want to keep having the same conversations in a few years' time.
1: That's very true, and I think you left us with a very pertinent point that we can carry through as parents, as people that are taking care of children as well. Khalid, before I let you go, I know you're very active with Social Intifada, and it is a global week of action this week, and I just want to find out, can you share some of the activities that you will be participating in for the next few days?
0: Sure. So yesterday was obviously the commemoration of the 7th of October, and people need to understand what happened, what led to the 7th of October. I think we need to move away from this apologetic sense. We have many shuhada, and Allah takes shuhada from this ummah, as is mentioned in Surah Al-Imran. We belong to Allah. We are Allah's slaves. It's difficult to see our children, our brothers, our sisters, our mothers, our fathers lose their lives, but it's not for no reason. Let's understand why the 7th of October happened, and let's understand our role in supporting our brothers and sisters in occupied Palestine. So in line with that, there's global action for Palestine all over the world. Alhamdulillah, ensure that you're part of something, whether it's learning something new, whether it's taking part in a protest, whether it's going to a screening, whether it's arranging an educational circle in your community, whether it's arranging a boycott campaign in your community. Everybody has to do something. Start somewhere. This is, again, taking responsibility. We have family functions throughout the year. It's fantastic. Keep family ties. It's important. Make time for our brothers and sisters in Palestine. It's not a separate entity. On Friday, there's a screening of The Voice of Hind Rajab at the Kilani Mall. Tickets are on sale. There's limited tickets available. They're going quite quickly. So we encourage people to purchase tickets online at Quicket. That will save a whole lot of time and energy on the day. That's at 7:30 in Kilani in Johannesburg. On Saturday, there are a whole lot of activities taking place in Potchefstroom. Social Intifada is a part of those activities, one of which will be a screening. There'll be an exhibition of Palestine. The local community has activities planned as well. So support what you can. If you aren't able to go out yourself, then at least share some content online and get a conversation flowing within your circle. But everybody has a role. Just cancel your plans this weekend, one weekend in the year, if that's not too much to ask for Palestine. And do something for the cause, inshallah. May Allah reward you.
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screaming in the house, yeah, no tears will be shed. 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
1: Today's khutbah is about the last ayah of Surah Al-Hajj, the 22nd surah of the Quran, and this is the 78th ayah. This is the ending ayah of the surah. This surah had a huge impact on me when I was first learning the meanings of the Quran and trying to understand the Quran better many, many years ago. And I've spoken about it on occasion throughout the years, and I felt today, I felt the need to review the lessons of this ayah. And I think inshallah ta'ala you'll benefit from them as well. I want to start off by giving you a strange sort of a lesson. You have to keep that in mind so you can appreciate the lessons of this ayah as well as possible in the short time that we have. In the English language, we have something called synonyms, right? So, for example, choosing and selecting can be considered the same thing. I selected this and I chose this is pretty much the same meaning, right? Or somebody's happy, or somebody's joyous, or somebody's angry, or somebody's upset. These are words that are close in meaning to each other, and they're, even though there may be some differences between them, we tend to use them interchangeably. Allah, when He speaks, He sometimes uses the same word or the same meaning, but different words. And specifically, what I want to talk to you about today is the different words Allah uses for choice, for making a choice. And in this case, it is Allah Himself choosing. In this passage, Allah says, for example, that He chooses angels and He chooses human beings, some of them, to become messengers. Not all the angels are messengers. Some of them were chosen, like Jibreel alayhi salam is chosen. And the ones that follow him are chosen. And among human beings, some human beings are chosen by Allah to be messengers. Later on in this passage, the ayah I want to talk to you about today, Allah says again, "Hu ajtabakum," He chose you. He's talking to the ummah, the Muslims, and He says He chose you. Every one of us is also chosen. But the word Allah used for His prophets is something else. The word for choice Allah used is something else. And the word for choice of the believers, you and me, Allah chose us also, is something else. Now this is the beauty of the Arabic language, that every word, even though in English we translate it pretty much the same way, each of them has their own flavor, has their own meaning. And so I'm going to give you an example to try to help you understand the difference between these two kinds of choice. The word Allah uses for choosing prophets, messengers, He says, Allahu yastafi minal malaikati rusulan wa minal nas. The word is yastafi. And to make it easy for you, sometimes you make a choice when you owe no one an explanation. It's your personal preference. That's it. If somebody asked you, why did you choose it? It's because I chose it. There's no scientific explanation. There's no rationale. There's nothing. So for example, you go to the grocery store and you pick up a Kit Kat. And your wife says, why didn't you get the Twix? Why not the Snickers? Why not all the other things that will give you diabetes? Why did you pick Kit Kat? And you say, I like Kit Kat. No, give me a rational explanation. Explain to me why you chose. Okay, let me help you understand. Because I like it. That's it. It's your preference. You don't owe an explanation. You understand? The same way when you go and buy a shirt and you pick a color you like, it's your choice. That's entirely up to you. And those kinds of preferences are called istifa. They're purely your own. It comes from the word safwa. And safwa means purity. It means purity. And so when a choice is made purely on one's own, and you cannot be asked, why did you choose this person? Now let me contrast this for you. Maybe you work in the human resources department at some company, and your job is to do the interviews for people that are applying for a job, right? And somebody, you know, five people applied for a job, and you, one of them, you gave the job. You said, this is the person we should hire. And then your boss says, why do you think we should choose this person? You say, because he's wearing a blue shirt and he had a Kit Kat. Well, that doesn't make any sense. Because when you make that choice, then it has to be based on qualifications. Does he have the right experience? Does this person have the right education? Are they a good fit for our team? Did they do well on the interview? There are other questions that led to that choice. That's not just personal preference. You understand? When Allah says He chose messengers, He says, Allahu yastafi. Allah made that choice. You don't get to ask questions. Why? You don't get to say, why did Allah choose Muhammad sallallahu alayhi wa sallam? Why not someone else? The Quraysh asked, how come this Quran didn't come to one of the two, you know, a man from one of the two great cities, a great man, in other words, Taif and Makkah are the big cities of the Arabian region of that time, and they have plenty of millionaires, plenty of politicians, plenty of famous people, and people listen to them already. And Rasulullah was actually raised pretty much an orphan, not very well known. He's not a celebrity. He doesn't have political power. He doesn't have economic power. He doesn't have any of these things. Why should Allah choose him? He should have chosen someone who's got more chances of being heard. That's the rationale they offered. And really, in response to all those kinds of questions, by the way, the Israelites asked, how come he wasn't one of us? How come God chose one of the Gentiles, one of the Arabs? That can't be a prophet. We're supposed to be the nation that Allah chooses messengers from. You know, we're the chosen people. Different nations had different criticisms of why is he the right choice? Some even say, well, why Arabia? Why couldn't we have a Greek prophet or a German prophet or whatever other prophet? Why do you have to have an Arab prophet? Allah's response to that is he does istifa, which means he owes no one an explanation. He chooses. And it's not your place to ask. It's not my place to ask. And he shuts all of those questions down by saying, Allahu yastafi min al-mala'ikati rusulan wa min al-nas. But when it comes to us, he used a different word. He said, huwajtabakum. And I won't explain that to you yet. I'm going to start, because that's not happening in the beginning of this ayah that I want to share with you. It's happening a little bit further down. Allah begins by saying, wajahidu fillahi haqqa jihadihi. Struggle. Jihad means struggle. Struggle with no goal before you except Allah. Be clear that every struggle you're making, Allah is in your vision. And do that in the way that Allah deserves. I'm being very rough and easy with the translation for the purposes of khutbah. Struggle for the sake of Allah the way He deserves it. Try to do things for Allah the way He deserves it. Now, the issue is that that's practically impossible. None of us prays to Allah

much you do, you and I can never actually fulfill how much Allah actually deserves. وَأَصْبَغَ عَلَيْكُمْ نِعَمَهُ ظَاهِرَةً وَبَاطِنًا. Allah says He unleashed His favors on you, the ones you can see and the ones you can't even see. The ones that are obvious and the ones that are hidden away. How can I even thank Allah for things I can't even acknowledge? I don't even know they're hidden from me and they're being done to me. Favors that are happening inside of my body right now that are happening from Allah, I'm not even aware of them. And yet Allah knows that He's doing them, I can't. One of the most favored slaves of Allah, one of the most grateful human beings of Allah, Allah describes Ibrahim alayhi salam saying, شَاكِرًا لِأَنْعُمِهِ. He was grateful to Allah's favors. But the word an'um is, so those of you who know a little bit of Sarf, is considered jam'u qilla, which means he was grateful for only a few favors of Allah. It doesn't mean many favors, it means a few favors. Now that sounds inappropriate. Ibrahim alayhi salam was grateful for a few favors of Allah. Well, no, actually, compared to the number of favors Allah has done, a human being, even if they spent their entire life being grateful like Ibrahim alayhi salam, that would only amount to a few favors that you were actually able to be grateful for. And there's so many unlimited more that you and I cannot even count, much less be grateful for. So Allah says, وَإِن تَعُدُّ نِعْمَةَ اللَّهِ لَا تُحْصُوهَا. If you try to count or encircle, completely grasp the favor of Allah, you can't. And in that remarkable ayah, He didn't even say the favors of Allah. If you were to, you and I can't even fully appreciate one favor of Allah. Ni'mat Allah. That's ismu jins here, it's mufrad also. One single favor of Allah I can't fully appreciate. One favor of Allah is my ability to see. One single favor of Allah. In how many ways is that one single favor of Allah helping me? I can't even count. How many ways has it saved my life? How many ways is it providing for me? How many ways is it giving me joy? How many ways is it preventing harm from me? It's countless. Per second, it's countless. So even one favor we can't. Now I come back to the point. Allah says, I want you to struggle for me the way I deserve it. And I'd like to give you a comparison again to help you visualize this problem. You go for a job interview and you don't know any programming. You're not a programmer. You have no technical background. Your resume under technology says Google and Microsoft Word, and that's pretty much it. You know nothing else. And you go for this job interview, and the interview says, yeah, well, for this job, you need the following coding languages, at least 10 years experience in this language, and he starts listing languages. And you're just listening there, sitting, and you have to have management experience, and you've had to have developed mobile apps for at least 5 years, and you have to have a portfolio of at least 20 projects, and he's going on and on and on, and you're sitting there, it's a 30 minutes this guy is going on and you're sitting there going, can he just stop so I can say sorry, this is not me and I can leave and save myself the embarrassment? Because he's looking at your resume that has none of those qualifications and he's telling you how impossible this job is for you. I mean, how am I qualified for that? And at the end of that interview, he looks at you and says, congratulations, you start tomorrow. Well, if he said that, you'd be saying, no, that's not me, I can't do that job, I'm not qualified for this. Why are you choosing me? Allah says to you and me, you will struggle for me the way I deserve. My immediate response is, I'm not qualified. How am I qualified? This is way up here. And I'm way down here. I think you might have me, so somebody else might be a better fit for this job. And Allah then says, هُوَ اجْتَبَاكُمْ. Now He says, He alone has chosen you. He's the one that's chosen you. First, He gives the impossible job description. Then He says, you're the right fit for the job. And the word He used, ijtiba, is different from, remember for istifa, I said it's a choice. Allah owes no explanation. There's no explanation. Like He chooses prophets, messengers. You don't ask Him why. But when you say ijtiba, it comes from the word jabu. And jabu actually was used when you collect taxes back in the day. And taxes were collected from those who were qualified. They made enough kind of money. If somebody's homeless, you can't collect taxes from them. They have to have a minimum kind of income, so they qualify, and then you make that choice. Now, let me put that in simple words for you. Some of you work, for example, you're fixing your car, or you're fixing some, you're putting furniture together, and there's a screw, and you have to tighten that screw. You have to pick the right kind of tool for this kind of job, you understand? You can't pick a hammer for this. You need a screwdriver and the right kind of screwdriver, you understand? When you pick the right tool for the right job, that's called ijtiba. When something fits the job, and you make that choice, that's called ijtiba. What I'm trying to get at is, Allah sees in you, and He sees in me,
something that he decided of all the other billions.

0: billions of people in the world, you should get to say La ilaha illallah. You should get to say Muhammadur Rasulullah sallallahu alayhi wa sallam. He sees something in you that qualifies you to struggle for him. وَجَاهِدُوا فِي اللَّهِ حَقَّ جِهَادِهِ هُوَ اجْتَبَاكُمْ He selected you. And it's a wise, it's the right fit for the job. I don't even see that qualification in myself. He sees it. He sees it. And now I take you back to the example I gave you. The guy says, you start your job tomorrow. Clearly you're not qualified. Even if you bring me to the job and sit me on a desk with a keyboard in front of me and you want me to start coding, I'm just going to write my personal story. Maybe my resignation letter is what I'll be typing. I don't know what else I can do. And he knows. And he says, look, I know you're confused. I know you don't think you know what you're doing. But I know talent when I see it. I've been doing this a long time. And I know you're capable of this. And I know for a fact, when I train you, this is going to be easy for you. You're going to be surprised at yourself. In other words, your interviewer sees something in you you can't even believe about yourself. Allah Azza wa Jalla in the next phrase of this ayah says, وَمَا جَعَلَ عَلَيْكُمْ فِي الدِّينِ مِنْ حَرَجٍ He did not place any discomfort in the religion for you. Listen to these words. Haraj actually means tightness of chest, discomfort, hard to breathe. This is haraj. He didn't put any restriction, difficulty, anxiety, pressure in the religion for you. In other words, first Allah says you have an impossible job, and even though you're not qualified, you're chosen. Then He gives you comfort and says, listen, I know you think you're not qualified. I'm going to make this easy for you. وَمَا جَعَلَ عَلَيْكُمْ فِي الدِّينِ مِنْ حَرَجٍ You know, it looks impossible, but I'm the one who makes it easy. What cannot be looked at as easy or, you know, something you can progress in or something you can ever be able to do, Allah will remove the difficulties from your path. وَمَا جَعَلَ عَلَيْكُمْ فِي الدِّينِ مِنْ حَرَجٍ Any difficulty whatsoever, I have not put for you in the way of your religion. So you take a sigh of relief. Okay, Allah said He's going to make it easy. I can do this. I got this. And then come the next words of this ayah. Allah says, مِلَّةَ أَبِيكُمْ إِبْرَاهِيمُ He says, you are the continuity of the legacy of your father, Ibrahim. So He makes reference to which prophet? Ibrahim alayhi salam. Now hold on a second. Ibrahim alayhi salam, of all the prophets, Ibrahim alayhi salam. Because when you think of Ibrahim alayhi salam and the struggles he had to do, they were pretty easy, right? I mean, he only had to leave his family in the middle of a desert and walk away. And when his son finally grew up, he only had to take a knife and even when he was younger, he had to challenge his own father, take on the entire town, get thrown into a fire. When you think of the things Ibrahim alayhi salam had to do, you don't think of easy tests. Allah Himself says, إِذِ ابْتَلَى إِبْرَاهِيمَ رَبُّهُ بِكَلِمَاتٍ فَأَتَمَّهُنَّ When Allah tested, when His Master tested Ibrahim alayhi salam thoroughly, these weren't easy tests. This is the kind of test that no human being, you know, after him was given. The way that he was tested. And yet Allah says you, this job that you have, is actually a continuity of the same legacy as who? Ibrahim alayhi salam. So a moment ago he said things are going to be easy, relax. مَا جَعَلَ عَلَيْكُمْ فِي الدِّينِ مِنْ حَرَجٍ And you feel relaxed and he says, by the way, you're on the same train as Ibrahim alayhi salam. And you get like, what fire am I going to have to jump into? What's happening here? I thought this was easy. This is a profound lesson from Allah. Allah is telling you and me that Ibrahim alayhi salam, I asked him to jump into a fire. I asked him to leave his family in the middle of a desert. You guys, some of you are family men. Some of you have children, wife and children, and you travel with them. When you travel 2 hours in the summer in Texas, can we stop? Can we get some water? I need some Gatorade. I need soda. I need ice cream. Oh my God, there's a McDonald's. Can we pull over? What air conditioning did they have when they took the road trip to Mecca? What rest stops did they have? Can you imagine? What trees did they get shade under? And when they finally get there, when are we going to get there? When is this excruciating journey going to be over? When they get there, they're in the heat of the Meccan desert. And then the father says, I'm leaving. Allah's command, he's leaving. And he's going to leave wife and kid behind. Your wife and child, if they're at the airport and you're 1 hour late to pick them up, when you're 30 minutes late or you're texting them, they don't text you back. What happens to you? You start getting a heart attack. What happened to them? Where are they? I've been calling for 30 minutes. You haven't picked up. The phone was ringing. It wasn't going straight to voicemail. Where were you? What's wrong with you? Why did I get you a phone anyway? 30 minutes of no contact, you go insane. Can you imagine what Ibrahim alayhi salam went through? That crying baby and that his mother in the middle of the desert. That they walk away. To not know what's going on with your child. Sometimes you're late to pick up your kid from school. You know, and you got stuck in traffic. And nobody at the school is picking up. And you don't know where your child is until you get there. What your child goes through, what you go through. Ya Rab, the trials of Ibrahim alayhi salam were so massive. They're so difficult to comprehend. I can't imagine when you know, our children, when they're even playing near a swimming pool, we run and pull them away. When our 2-3-year-old is going to grab a knife, we, hey, get away from there. Put that away. Put everything dangerous in the middle of the table so they can't reach and get it. And now you have your own son and you have to take a knife and you have to put it on his neck. This is beyond imagination. Allah says when He can make that easy, when He can make that easy, what are you going to complain about? Did He ask you to jump into a fire? Did He ask you to leave your family in the middle of a desert? I've put you on the same track as Ibrahim alayhi salam. He can make those things easy. You have nothing left to worry about. You're on that legacy. Millata abikum Ibrahim. Huwa sammakum al-muslimina min qablu wa fi hadha. He's the one who named you Muslim way before and even now. Some interpret this ayah to mean Allah named you Muslim. Others interpret this to mean Ibrahim alayhi salam named you Muslim because of his dua, Rabbana waj'alna muslimaini lak. Master, make us Muslim. وَمِن ذُرِّيَّتِنَا أُمَّةً مُسْلِمَةً لَكْ. And from our offsprings, from our future generations, at least one nation should be Muslim. So inspired by that, Allah Azza wa Jal says here, you are the ones named by Him. Every time you and I go through a struggle, what is this ayah telling us? This ayah is telling us, first of all, struggle is a part of life. That's a part of life. It's second of all telling us that whatever struggles you and I are going through and we still have to hold on to our faith is because we were qualified to. Somebody else, when they went through those struggles, would have left their faith. But you were qualified to hold on. You were qualified to not let go. And Allah will make ease where there's difficulty. Because Allah made ease for your father Ibrahim alayhi salam, who put you on this track. You're part of his legacy. Huwa sammakum al-muslimina min qablu wa fi hadha. And then, now this was our history. This is our past, you know, and this is an important thing. Ibrahim alayhi salam is not just called a prophet. Ibrahim alayhi salam is not just a rasul. He's called our father. Musa alayhi salam, Isa alayhi salam, Hud, Salih, Shu'aib. When you hear about them, Allah does not use the word father. You know, Allah Azza wa Jal uses that word particularly for Ibrahim alayhi salam. Now the relationship we have with prophets is we respect them and we love them and we want to follow their example, etc. But when you say father, then there's a different connection. There's a different connection. You've inherited something. It's part of your identity. This is who you are. Your father's name, your father's legacy is what you carry. This is actually, we are the people of Ibrahim. Actually, we're the family of Ibrahim alayhi salam because of our kalima, because of our shahada. We're his family. To not forget that, you know, somebody reminds you, you know, your grandfather did this, this, and this. I'm reminded all the time of how what's happened in the ummah today. What, 50, 60, 70 years ago? So many Muslim countries were under colonial rule. The French, the British, whoever else. And we were struggling to get away from their rule. Not even a century ago. And they were our grandparents and their parents, great-grandparents, not three generations ago. They were staying in the masajid all night. Ya Allah, remove the rule of these people that have taken and made our deen a fitna for us. We cannot practice our religion. If you give us freedom from these people, we will say La ilaha illallah, and we will teach our children La ilaha illallah, and we will say your name, and we will praise your name, and we will obey your Prophet sallallahu alaihi wasallam. This was our great-grandparents not even 100 years ago. Not even 100 years ago. And 2-3 generations later, you have those same grandkids, their children want nothing more but to be like the colonizers that colonized them. To dress like them, to talk like them, to walk like them, to think that that was superior. That is the superior way of living. Like the Fir'aun used to call his way of living, وَيَذْهَبَا بِطَرِيقَتِكُمُ الْمُثْلَى. That the Musa and Harun want to get rid of your exemplary lifestyle. You know, we want to do everything the way we do, even if it compromises our religion. I'm not saying it's not okay to wear a pair of jeans or a baseball hat or, you know, drive a car. I'm not against modernity. But what I'm talking about here is when all of your values, what is right, what is wrong, what is acceptable, what is not acceptable, what you love, what you hate, when that's defined by the people your own grandparents were making dua against. when they were begging Allah to give you freedom from it. We forgot where our fathers were. And somebody shows you just a picture of your grandpa and says, this is the legacy you're carrying. It puts me to shame. Now think, Allah Azza wa Jalla is not just calling on your grandfather. He's saying Ibrahim alayhi salam. That's actually our father. Millata abikum Ibrahim. Huwa sammakum al-muslimin min qablu wa fi hadha. But we're not just answerable to the legacy of Ibrahim alayhi salam because he's our father. Then Allah adds another dimension to this ayah. And he says, لِيَكُونَ الرَّسُولُ شَهِيدًا عَلَيْكُمْ وَتَكُونُوا شُهَدَاءَ عَلَى النَّاسِ. This is where the burden gets heavy. Allah says he'll make the job easy. But he didn't end there. He put, and it's not like, oh, no pressure. No, there's pressure. That's the reality of it. The thing is, my job as someone who tries to give khutbah every week is not just to give you false hope. It's not just to give you and myself ayat and reminders that are going to make us feel better about ourselves. If there's a storm coming, and I say, well, I don't want to talk about the storm that's coming, because you'll feel bad, then I'm doing you a disservice. And when the storm finally hits, you're like, why didn't you say anything about a storm? Well, I said, well, it was going to ruin your weekend. I didn't want to tell you anything about a storm because, I mean, it's bad news. People hate the weatherman enough. So let's just talk about something else. Let's just talk about the game this weekend or something else. Well, there's something, some realities we have to face, whether we like it or not. They're in the book and we have to face it. He says, لِيَكُونَ الرَّسُولُ شَهِيدًا عَلَيْكُمْ. So the messenger could be a witness against you. Against you. Sallallahu alayhi wa sallam. Judgment day comes. Allah is asking for testimony for all humanity. Allah says, لَا يَتَكَلَّمُونَ. Nobody's going to be talking. إِلَّا مَنْ أَذِنَ لَهُ الرَّحْمَنُ. Except for the one that Allah gives permission to, Ar-Rahman gives permission to. وَقَالَ صَوَابًا. And he's going to say the right thing. And that's our Prophet. Sallallahu alayhi wa sallam. And he's going to speak up on that day. And on that day, among the things he will say is, إِنَّ قَوْمِ اتَّخَذُوا هَذَا الْقُرْآنَ مَهْجُورًا. My nation, this nation of mine here abandoned the Quran. It was one of the things he'll say in the Quran. He will testify for his ummah. He will also testify for those who abandoned the legacy of their father Ibrahim. Those who walked away, who didn't care. He's going to testify against some of us. وَكَيْفَ إِذَا جِئْنَا مِنْ كُلِّ أُمَّةٍ بِشَهِيدٍ. He was listening to a sahabi recite Quran. How will it look when we bring a witness against every nation? وَجِئْنَا بِكَ عَلَىٰ هَٰؤُلَاءِ شَهِيدًا in Surah An-Nisa. And we will bring you to witness against, stand witness against them. This was an ayah in Surah An-Nisa in Medina, not even the kuffar, in Medina. And the sahabi is listening to, reciting this ayah to him. And he said, Ya Rasulullah, I should recite Quran to you? Quran was given to you. He said, no, I love listening to it. So he starts reciting. He gets to this ayah. How will it be when Allah makes you, Muhammad sallallahu alayhi wa sallam, stand witness and testify against your own people? The Prophet couldn't take anymore. He said, hasbuk, hasbuk, enough, enough, enough. He couldn't take the thought that he's going to be made to testify against his own ummah. The one he cries about every night, sallallahu alayhi wa sallam, ummati, ummati. لِيَكُونَ الرَّسُولُ شَهِيدًا عَلَيْكُمْ. But that's not enough. On the one hand, the Prophet is standing there testifying. And if the Prophet testifies, wallahi al-azim, I know I'm taking a little extra time. I won't take more than 3 or 4 minutes, I promise. If the Prophet sallallahu alayhi wa sallam testifies, then there's no saving you. And there's no saving me. That's the same Prophet that didn't even ask Allah to change the Qibla. He just looked at the sky. He just looked at the sky and the Qibla changed. قَدْ نَرَى تَقَلُّبَ وَجْهِكَ فِي السَّمَاءِ فَلَنُوَلِّيَنَّكَ قِبْلَةً تَرْضَاهَا. We're changing the direction so you could be happy. Because we saw you look at the sky, Allah says. Just look at it. When that Prophet speaks, Allah listens. Allah Azza wa Jalla gives him what he wants. You know? سَلْ تُعْطَى on judgment day, Allah says. Ask, you will be given. Ask, you will be given. That's the only creation of Allah. Allah says that too. Ask, you will be given on judgment day. Ya Rab. We don't want him testifying against us. We want him testifying in our favor. We want to be of the ummah that receives the shafa'ah of the Messenger sallallahu alayhi wa sallam. But it doesn't come for free. And he adds finally, how will you be qualified for the Prophet's testimony so he testifies in your favor? Instead of when he gets on the witness stand, he testifies against you and me. He testifies in our favor. The answer is in the ayah. The same ayah. This is all one ayah. وَتَكُونُوا شُهَدَاءَ عَلَى النَّاسِ. And you become witnesses over the rest of humanity. In other words, when people see you, they see La ilaha illallah. When people see you, they see Muhammadur Rasulullah sallallahu alayhi wa sallam. He's not here. His ambassadors are here. We're here. Ibrahim alayhi salam is not here. His children are here. When you see the child, you remember the father. That's what's supposed to be the case. We are supposed to be a testimony of Allah by our existence. By our existence, over the rest of humanity. When people see us at work, when they see us at the university, when our friends see us, when they interact with us, they know these people are different. They belong to a different kind of family. They have a different kind of allegiance. There's something beautiful about them we haven't seen in anybody else. That's what لِتَكُونُوا شُهَدَاءَ عَلَى النَّاسِ. How do we get there? How are we going to be strong enough to be a model for the rest of humanity? Again, let's just conclude this ayah. Allah gives the answer Himself. فَأَقِيمُوا الصَّلَاةَ وَآتُوا الزَّكَاةَ وَاعْتَصِمُوا بِاللَّهِ. Three things and you'll be qualified. This is your training program. So far it was the job and the responsibility. And if you don't do your job, here's the trouble you're going to get into. Now, finally, how do you prepare for this job? How are you going to get trained for this job? Establish the prayer. Give zakat. Establish the prayer means don't be lackadaisical about your five prayers. Take them very seriously. Then he says give zakat, which is everybody knows if you're qualified, if you make enough money, 2.5% of your income. But that's not enough. The money you make has to be halal for you to give zakat. If you're earning haram money and then giving 2.5% of the beer money, that doesn't help anybody. That's not zakat. Because it's not pure to begin with. So your earnings, you're dealing with Allah is pure, your dealings with people, the way you make money is pure. وَآتُوا الزَّكَاةَ. Then he says, وَاعْتَصِمُوا بِاللَّهِ. And hold on for dear life to Allah. Hold on to Allah. What does that mean? He explains it himself. وَاعْتَصِمُوا بِحَبْلِ اللَّهِ. Hold on to Allah's rope. That he explains that himself. Holding on to Allah means holding on to Allah's words. Having a bond with Allah's words. That'll protect you. May Allah Azza wa Jalla give us that bond as the month of the Quran approaches. وَاعْتَصِمُوا بِاللَّهِ. هُوَ مَوْلَاكُمْ. He's the one that's protecting you. He's the one that guards you. He's the one that's securing you. He's your Mawla. فَنِعْمَ الْمَوْلَى. What better protector can you have? وَنِعْمَ النَّصِيرًا. What better aid can you have? And these are the last words of this ayah. وَنِعْمَ النَّصِيرًا. What better aid, helper. The word, there are lots of words in Arabic for help. And I leave you with this one. Nusra is used, Nasir is used, when you need help against an enemy. Like if I say, hey, could you help me out? I need a pen. Or could you help me out? I need to change a tire. You're not a Nasir. But if an army was surrounded and they were about to be annihilated and another reinforcement came and rescued them, that would be their Nasir. That's Nusra. This is aid, you know, weapons or a new army came to support them. This kind of aid is called Nasir. Allah says, Allah is your Nasir. You know what that means? That you and I are at war in ourselves. The struggle is a war. And this war needs big help. And no bigger help will come than Allah Himself. When you start taking those steps towards Allah, then there is no better aid than Allah Himself. وَاعْتَصِمُوا بِاللَّهِ. Hold on to Allah. What better help can you possibly have? So by the end of this ayah, Allah has made a promise. You and I take these struggling steps towards Him, and He will not let go. Allah will not let go. The only people that let go is us. Allah never lets go. And when He holds on, then you have all the protection you need. You have all the help you need. May Allah Azza wa Jal put us all under the shade of His protection and under the shade of His aid. May Allah Azza wa Jal qualify all of us in our lives for the nusra of Allah Azza wa Jal. And may Allah alleviate the ummah from the suffering that it's going through and really restore our dignity and our place in the world by making us people that carry the legacy of Rasulullah sallallahu alaihi wasallam. 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
0: رب اشرح لي صدري ويسر لي امري واحلل عقدة من لساني يفقهوا قولي واللهم ثبتنا عند الموت بلا اله الا الله واللهم اجعلنا من الذين امنوا وعملوا الصالحات وتواصوا بالحق وتواصوا بالصبر امين يا رب العالمين. Ramadan is getting closer and closer, and as it approaches, you get reminders about how we have to engage in more acts of worship and get closer to Allah and reconnect with the Quran. And I wanted to take a few steps back from that and deal with something very, very fundamental and basic that I think I need to hear for myself, and I think all of us can benefit from, inshallah ta'ala. One of the most fundamental relationships we have with Allah is that of asking Him things. We need His help. We need His help in our matters of religion. We need His help in our guidance, in committing to the right way, staying away from evil, of getting forgiveness. We need his help in spiritual matters for our iman. But we need His help for everything else in life too. We need His help for our family matters. We need His help for our health issues. We need His help for our financial issues. Many of you are stuck in impossible situations that nobody else understands. The only one who understands is you and Allah. You even try to explain it to somebody else, they don't get it. They don't understand it. Only Allah can know what it is that you're going through and the trouble that it's causing you. And so all of us are in one state or another in some kind of difficulty. Allah himself describes the reality of human beings. لَقَدْ خَلَقْنَا الْإِنسَانَ فِي كَبَدْ. We created the human being in exhaustive labor. Either you're mentally exhausted, emotionally exhausted, materially exhausted, workplace exhaustion, you're physically exhausted, tormented, your health is exhausted, your age is exhausted, Your wits, you have a problem, you can't find it, you tried this solution, this solution, this solution, no solution is working, your creativity is exhausted, we're constantly in a state of kabad, we're stuck in one place or another. This is what preoccupies much of our mind. A lot of the time, you have to force yourself to think positive. Because if you don't force yourself to think positive, and you're just driving around, or you have a few moments to yourself, all your mind runs in your head is all the negative things that are happening. Every problem that needs solving, everything that hasn't been done yet that needs to get done. This is what we are preoccupied with. And of course, part of our relationship with Allah is we want to be able to ask Him to solve our problems, to ask Him for the things that we need, that we want from Him. What I wanted to start with today is actually one of the most important secret ingredients that you and I need to be able to ask Allah successfully whatever we want. And we all have things we want. And those are secrets between us and Allah. But if you're really going to be able to ask in a way that you're truly hopeful that Allah Azza wa Jal will respond to what you're asking for, there are some things that have to be in place. And one of the most important things that the Quran keeps highlighting that has to be in place is that you and I have to ask Allah to forgive us first. You have to ask Him to forgive us first. Before you ask Him anything else that you want or I want, we need to be able to genuinely ask Allah to forgive us. And I'm saying today, people ask, which dua can I make for forgiveness? Or what are the best words I can say for this dua? Or, people have duas for separate occasions. So when a woman is expecting, she'll email me or she'll come up to me and say, look, I'm going to have a baby. Which dua can I make right now? Or somebody will say, I'm going for a job interview. Which dua can I make right now? right? It was always this, give me the special dua for the special occasion. Let me tell you, those words are important because they're sacred and they're revealed. But the dua for all occasions is actually seeking Allah's forgiveness. The dua to open up all of your problems, get rid of all of your problems, the one dua that takes care of everything is genuinely seeking Allah's forgiveness. Nuh alayhi salam invites his people, you know, for over 9 centuries. He's doing constant da'wah to them. And at the end of that career, he looks back and he summarizes the message that he was trying to give them. Of course, he didn't have one speech with them. He didn't talk to them once or twice. Laylan wa nahara, da'utu qawmi laylan wa nahara. Night and day. He didn't even take nights off. He's constantly inviting them, constantly inviting them. And in a surah dedicated to his name, Surah Nuh, the surah of Nuh alayhi salam, he himself summarizes the entire message he was giving his people this whole time. What is it that I want from you? إِنِّي كُلَّمَا دَعَوْتُهُمْ لِتَغْفِرَ لَهُمْ. Every time I was inviting them, I was only inviting them, calling them to this faith, so you could forgive them, Ya Rab. So you could forgive them. And then literally he says, here's how I invited them. This is what I exactly said to them over and over and over again. قُلْت, I said, إِسْتَغْفِرُوا رَبَّكُمْ. Seek forgiveness of your master. إِنَّهُ كَانَ غَفَّارًا. I'll come back to this part later. إِنَّهُ كَانَ غَفَّارًا. Certainly Allah is someone who keeps on forgiving and keeps on forgiving and keeps on forgiving. And he does it repeatedly. But what he says after that is so remarkable. He said, you people, and I need you to understand who he's talking to. He's talking to one of the worst nations in history. Nuh alayhi salam is described as one of the worst nations of all the nations. Places like Surah Al-Qamar, where Allah describes different nations, or even Surah Al-Dhariyat, Allah describes different nations of the past that rebelled against Allah, that rebelled against the prophets and were destroyed. When he gets to Nuh alayhi salam's nation, what does he say? وَقَوْمَ نُوحٍ مِّن قَبْلِ إِنَّهُمْ كَانُوا هُمْ أَظْلَمَ وَأَطْغَى. The nation of Nuh from much before, they certainly were more wrongdoing and more rebellious than everyone else. Like, he has the worst condemnation of the people of Nuh. It makes sense. They had a messenger not for one generation, like every other prophet. They had a prophet, 3 generations, 4 generations, every century, every 2 decades, there's a new generation of kids that have grown up. And he's seen that century after century after century after century. He's seen 40, 50 generations of people. And they've all rejected him. And he's making the same invitation to all of them. So the reason I brought this up is for a purpose. He's talking to very, very bad people. He's talking to the worst of the worst. What offer does he make to them? He says, استغفروا ربكم. Seek forgiveness of your master. إِنَّهُ كَانَ غَفَّارًا. He keeps on forgiving over and over and over again. You guys have been messing up over and over again. Allah keeps forgiving over and over again. But his offer doesn't stop there. He says, يُرْسِلِ السَّمَاءَ عَلَيْكُمْ مِدْرَارًا. يُرْسِلِ. It's actually جَوَابُ الْأَمْرِ here. What that means is, if you seek his forgiveness, then Allah will open up the sky for you and it'll start pouring on you. Now that could be a reference to rain. That could be a reference to rain. And ironically, it's not a reference that you will get flooded. They did get flooded, right? They did get flooded, but Allah is talking about a different kind of rain now. If you seek forgiveness, that same rain that destroyed them will be the rain that brings them life. They didn't pray for rain. They didn't ask for rain. And Allah just asked them to make dua to be forgiven. But if you ask dua to be forgiven, the sky will open up and start pouring. Now Allah did not say water will pour. Allah did not say water will pour. He said the sky will pour, because the sky has a lot more than water. The sky has forgiveness that comes from the sky. The sky has peace, tranquility, faith, your provision, the solution to your problems. They come from the sky. He will open the floodgates and everything held from the treasures of Allah that you haven't been getting because you haven't been seeking forgiveness is going to open up. Just ask for forgiveness. You're asking to solve problem A, problem B, problem C. There are problems you don't even know you have. Allah knows that you have them. If you and I just became genuine people of seeking forgiveness, then those problems would start getting solved by divine intervention. يُرْسِلِ السَّمَاءَ عَلَيْكُمْ مِدْرَارًا. And that's not even enough. You're asking forgiveness for who? Yourself. استغفروا ربكم is seek forgiveness for yourself. He says, وَيُمْدِدْكُمْ بِأَمْوَالٍ وَبَنِينَ. And he will extend you by giving you money and giving you children. He will further your good legacy with money and kids. It's not even money that will lead you away from Allah, because it's in the context of you seeking forgiveness. He'll give you good money that will lead to you doing more good and benefit you in this worldly sense and in the akhirah sense. And he'll give you good children that will give you goodness while they're alive. They will respect you, show you love, obey you, make you proud. They will give you happiness when they're alive. And even when you're gone, they'll continue to do good deeds that become a continuous investment for you after you're in your grave. Allah will give you all of these things. By the way, this is the same two words. Money and children. Later on, إِنَّهُمْ عَصَوْنِي وَاتَّبَعُوا مَنْ لَمْ يَزِدْهُ مَالُهُ وَوَلَدُهُ إِلَّا خَسَارًا. They disobeyed me, and they only followed the people whose money and his kids do nothing but cause them more loss. Money and kids are a means of loss. But when money and kids come from Allah, after you seek forgiveness, they become gain. See, it's the same money and kids. It's the same money and kids. The only difference is, now they have the blessing of Allah's forgiveness on top of them. It's like they were contaminated until Allah purified them with His forgiveness. Istaghfiru Rabbakum, and look, seek Allah's forgiveness. What doesn't open up? The sky opens up in ways you can't imagine. Guidance opens up for you. Understanding opens up to you. Your personal internal problems start going away. You know, anger, for example. Anger is a very hard thing to get rid of. Some people live a miserable life because they can't get rid of their anger. Something is eating inside of them and they're just not able to fight it. So much so that they recognize, I cannot get rid of my anger. And I bet Allah will not forgive me because I'm such an angry person. I'm not able to forgive. Sahaba were really angry at the battle of, at the occasion of Hudaybiyah. What did Allah say about the removal of anger? He said, أَنزَلَ السَّكِينَةَ فِي قُلُوبِ الْمُؤْمِنِينَ. He sent peace, calm, tranquility down from the sky into the hearts of the believers. Calmness doesn't come from you. It doesn't come from you and me. We can't calm ourselves down. Musa's mother was dying of nervousness, of fear when she was putting her baby in the water. And Allah says, لَوْلَا أَرَّبَطْنَا عَلَىٰ قَلْبِهَا. Had we not tied her heart and kept her strong? Allah made her heart strong. She's not capable of that herself. She's too scarred for that. She's too traumatized for that. Allah, there is such a thing as divine intervention that will help you heal. There are sins that you have, tendencies that you have. Some people are very tempted by fahsha. Some people are very tempted by their anger. They can't control their anger. Some people are overrun with greed, constantly thinking about money. They can't even help themselves. The solution to these problems comes from Allah. This is how the sky opens up. The sky opens up for things that are deep inside you, and it comes and it solves that problem inside you. It cleanses you, just like the water cleanses the earth. So يُمْدِدْكُمْ بِأَمْوَالٍ وَبَنِينَ. But that's not enough. He says, وَيَجْعَلْ لَكُمْ جَنَّاتٍ وَيَجْعَلْ لَكُمْ أَنْهَارًا. He'll put in place for you gardens. He'll make rivers flow for you. This is Allah's way of saying, what will I not give you if you just ask for forgiveness? You and I think when we ask for forgiveness, the only thing we're getting is forgiveness. Allah is telling us, when you ask for forgiveness, there's nothing I don't give you. It's almost like you can ask for other things, or you could just ask for forgiveness and everything's covered. Everything's included. What's left? Money, children, the sky's opened up for all of your problems, gardens, rivers, all of it's ready to go. And by the way, seeking forgiveness, we're learning now, you would think, normally a person would think, when they're asking Allah's forgiveness, then, you know, it's going to help them in their akhirah. It's going to help them in their afterlife. These ayat are telling us, no, Allah is not only going to help you in your akhirah, He's going to help you where? In this dunya. Think about Hajj. The biggest motivation you and I have for going to Hajj and getting our Hajj accepted is that our past sins are forgiven. We get a fresh start. That's the reason you go. You literally go in the clothes you're supposed to be buried in. Even in Hajj itself, when we're going to make the march, ثُمَّ أَفِيضُوا مِنْ حَيْسُ أَفَاضَ النَّاسِ وَاسْتَغْفِرُ اللَّهِ. Go where people go. Follow the people, follow the crowd, and seek Allah's forgiveness. Pour in and seek Allah's forgiveness. The essence of Hajj is seeking forgiveness. That's the purpose of it. That's the fundamental goal of it. And even in that, at the occasion of Hajj, what do we ask Allah? رَبَّنَا آتِنَا فِي الدُّنْيَا حَسَنَةً وَفِي الْآخِرَةِ حَسَنَةً. Every tawaf. Same dua, the dua from Quran, that describes what you should do at Hajj. وَمِنْهُمْ مَنْ يَقُولُ رَبَّنَا آتِنَا فِي الدُّنْيَا وَفِي الْآخِرَةِ. رَبَّنَا آتِنَا فِي الدُّنْيَا حَسَنَةً وَفِي الْآخِرَةِ حَسَنَةً وَقِنَا عَذَابَ النَّارِ. Give us good in this life and the next life. In other words, give us the kind of good in this life that guarantees the good of the next life. There is such a thing. And you can get all of it when you and I are genuinely seeking forgiveness. Now, I've taken this much portion of the

0: But just to highlight the benefit, the purpose of you and I seeking forgiveness. But we still haven't gotten to how do you do it? Like, what do you do when you seek forgiveness? There's the artificial kind of seeking forgiveness, astaghfirullah, astaghfirullah, astaghfirullah, astaghfirullah, astaghfirullah, which for some people is so artificial, like Ali radiallahu anhu saw somebody doing it and said to him, your istighfar needs istighfar. Yeah. Right? So, because that's just, it's just rolling off your tongue. I want to tell you there are some things that keep you and me from seeking Allah's forgiveness. It has to do with expectation. Some people deep in their mind have internalized that I have done way too much messed up stuff. Allah probably doesn't like me very much. Some people even go as far as to say, I've heard them say, Allah hates me. Allah hates me. Allah doesn't like me. Allah is angry with me. I've done a lot of bad things. Allah told me, I knew Allah doesn't want me to do this, and I did it anyway, and I did it over and over and over again. So I'm basically off of Allah's good books. I'm my prayers don't mean it. And when people internalize that, you know what they do? I'm a bad person. Could you make dua for me? Because I'm disqualified already. So you need to make dua for me. Because I'm hoping at least Allah will listen to you. Maybe I have a chance. Because there's no way He's going to listen to me. You seem to have a much better connection with Allah than I do. Let me take you back. Short reminder. Who was the offer made to by Nuh alayhi salam? Did Nuh alayhi salam make this offer to people that spend their entire night in the masjid and go to Hajj every year and fast? And Nuh alayhi salam was making this offer to one of the most rebellious nations on earth. Continuously rebellious. And he said, if you can just come ask forgiveness, not only will Allah give you forgiveness, He'll open up the world for you. In other words, you don't get to write yourself off. You don't get to say about yourself, I'm too far gone. Seeking forgiveness is not for you, maybe for somebody else, but I'm a lost case. I'm a terminal case. I'm beyond hope. I'm already done for. If anything, my mom will make dua for me, or this one will make dua for me. And this is where shaitan comes. Shaitan uses that. When shaitan, he takes advantage of the hopelessness of people, and that's one of the doors to shirk. You know that? One of the doors to shirk. Why? Because then religions come, false religions come that say, you're too messed up, let Jesus forgive you. You be good to Jesus, He'll take care of God for you. You know? He'll be in between. Or somebody will else come, they'll place somebody else in between. Somebody said, this saint, go to his grave. Go ask him, be good to him, put some chocolate in front of his grave, and he'll ask Allah to take care of your problems. Because you're too messed up. You can't deal with Allah, He's too angry with you. He, however, was in Allah's good book, so you go through him. This is how shirk opens up. In other words, the essence of our direct connection with Allah, which is what Iman is, which is what Tawheed is, which is what La ilaha illallah is, the essence of it is you get to ask Allah directly for what you need. And I'm telling you, I'm reminding myself, the thing we need the most, because it will take care of all of our needs, is seeking forgiveness. Now, there's a seeking of forgiveness by the tongue, and there's a seeking of forgiveness by the heart. Human beings tend to be defensive. If I criticize you for something, hey, I saw you said that. Why did you say that? I didn't mean it like that. You don't understand what I was going through. Excuse me. You don't even understand the whole story. Hey, I noticed that you did this. You get defensive immediately. بَلِ الْإِنسَانُ عَلَى نَفْسِهِ بَصِيرَةً وَلَوْ أَلْقَى مَعَاذِيرَةً Human beings have good view of themselves, but they make lots of excuses. They keep throwing excuses. If you're going to seek Allah's forgiveness, you have to find a time. And it doesn't matter if you don't know Arabic, and you only know Punjabi, and you only know Bangla, or Bahasa, or English, or it doesn't matter. You speak to Allah, and you genuinely admit to Him what you've done wrong, and don't make excuses. It's really hard to do that. Because even when you stand in the mirror, you lie to yourself. You tell yourself, I'm not that bad. I have reasons for what I did. I have justification. I've been through a lot. But when you're going to come in front of Allah, you have to forget about justifying, because all of your justifications, He knows them already. He knows what you were going through. He knew it was a tough time. He knew this was overwhelming you, that was overwhelming you. I was under a lot of stress, Ya Rab, that's why I drank. Don't give Him the reasons. He knows your reasons better than you do. You need to come to Him openly, without any filters, without any hesitation, with no guard, with no shame. Like you're embarrassed to even admit this to anyone, but until you completely, openly admit to Allah how messed up you've been and how you've messed up, completely openly. And as you do it, let me tell you, as you start verbalizing those things, I would be hard-pressed to think your tears are not going to roll down your eyes. It's impossible for a human being to open up so vulnerable before Allah, before anyone, and especially Allah, to open up so much and then not believe, not have tears roll down their eyes. Because it's a moment of weakness. To the world, you have to show yourself as strong and confident and you're just fine. Everybody sees you and thinks everything's okay. But the only one who gets to know nothing is okay, there's a lot of problems, is Allah. And you have to open up to Him completely. And then you're going to be in a position to ask for forgiveness. Then you get to beg in sajda. Then it turns into something else. Then it's not just astaghfirullah, astaghfirullah, astaghfirullah. It's a real conversation with Allah. It's a real confession with Allah Azza wa Jal. That's a powerful, powerful thing. Try it for yourself. You have to find alone, time alone to yourself. You have to make sure nobody else is listening. You can't even do it in the middle of the night. You get up from the bed, the wife is still in bed, you sit on the side of the bed, Ya Allah, forgive me, and she's listening. You can't do that. Be in the car by yourself. Doesn't matter. Be somewhere alone. This is just your time with Allah. Your alone time with Allah. And verbalize it. Hear yourself say it. There's one thing to just whisper it. And if you're just going to memorize a bunch of du'as in Arabic, and you don't even know what they mean, and just recite them, if you're going to keep doing that, and those du'as are beautiful, they're powerful, but if your heart isn't speaking them, your tongue is speaking them, then you're not seeking istighfar yet. May Allah reward you for the dhikr that you're doing, for every harf that you're reciting, but that's not istighfar. Istighfar is something else. And when these tears come down, when this starts opening up, then the sky opens up. That's when that opens up. There's a connection between those two things. The last thing I want to share with you, just having hope with Allah. And because for some people, it's very hard to accept that Allah will actually listen. They've been going through a problem for a long time, and they start assuming Allah is not listening, Allah doesn't care, what's the point of making dua anyway? The first thing is, the greatest gift you will ever get from Allah, you know what it is? Forgiveness. That's the greatest gift you'll ever get, whether you realize its price or not. Everything else that Allah says He will give you is an added benefit. Everything else. Now, let me give you an example. I have kids. Let's say one of my kids made me very upset. He did something wrong. I got very angry. You should not have done that. You should not have spoken like that. I can't believe you did that. And I scold him. Now that I scold him, he goes home. He goes back and he was drawing something for me. He was making me a card. Abba, I love you. And here's a house I drew or something. He drew something beautiful for me. And when he drew it for me, who's he supposed to give it to? Supposed to give it to me. But he crumpled it up and threw it in the garbage. And before he threw it in the garbage, his other brother asked him, hey, why didn't you give it to Abba? Why'd you throw it away? Abba's so angry at me, he doesn't care about that. He doesn't really care. He doesn't love me anymore. If I knew that he felt that way, what would I do? Yeah, that's right, you better throw it away. No, I'd be in tears. How did you think I don't love you anymore? Yeah, you messed up. Yeah, you did something bad. But you're my baby. You can mess up a million times, I'll still love you. Even if I'm angry, I still love you. Give me that paper. Why wouldn't I'll frame that paper. Forget putting it on the fridge. I'll put it behind the glass. I'll take it out of the garbage. I'll cherish it forever. Why? Because I love my child despite their mistakes. Even when they make me upset. That's just me and my child. I'm not talking about me and my child. I'm talking about me and Allah. I mess up with Allah. I make mistakes. Allah doesn't even scold me. He didn't strike lightning from the sky. He didn't push me into hell. He didn't make my heart stop beating. Every time I lied, I didn't develop an inability to speak. Every time I ate something haram, my hand didn't become paralyzed. It didn't happen. Every time I looked at something haram, I didn't go blind. He still kept giving. He still kept providing. And I started thinking, well, Allah doesn't really love me anymore. We used to be good, but now that I'm bad, the love is gone. So what's even the point of making dua to Allah? Nobody will love you like Allah does. Every ounce of love I have for my child, every ounce of love you have for your child or you have for your parents, that love is only a fraction of something Allah put in you. You're not capable of loving anyone. The love we have is actually revealed from Allah. It's a gift from Allah. And if that's a little fraction of the love between two of Allah's creations, we can't imagine the love Allah has for us. Don't let anybody tell you otherwise. The only one who believes Allah hates him and that's it, their story's over, is shaitan. He believes it. There's no reason for him to ask for forgiveness because he's a lost cause. He's accepted that about himself. If you accept that about yourself, whose footsteps are you following? Think about that. If Adam alayhi salam was in Jannah, you couldn't have a better home than Jannah, and he made a mistake. And Allah Azza wa Jal put him on the earth. If he starts believing, I have been given such a huge demotion, Allah is so upset with me, he brought me all the way to the earth, how can I ever speak to Allah again? After I've disappointed him so much. One of the first things, Allah taught him what to do. How to fix his heart. رَبَّنَا ظَلَمْنَا أَنفُسَنَا وَإِنْ لَمْ تَغْفِرْ لَنَا وَتَرْحَمْنَا لَنَكُونَنَّ مِنَ الْخَاسِرِينَ. You could be in a really good place and you fell to a really bad place. You compared to Jannah, dunya is nothing. He went from Jannah to dunya. And as far down as he came, he's still just as close to Allah. Just those words are enough to connect him to Allah. Don't give up on dua. Make this month, this coming month, even from now, preparation, how you're going to make genuine, genuine dua to Allah. Know that Allah will listen to every one of your duas. Ujibu da'wat al-da'i idha da'an is an announcement of Ramadan. I immediately respond to the one who calls on me whenever they call on me. Well, that's the promise of Allah. And the number one dua you make, the number one dua I make is going to be for forgiveness. May Allah Azza wa Jal make us a people of genuine forgiveness. May Allah Azza wa Jal make our hearts feel the desire, the earnest desire to seek His forgiveness. May Allah Azza wa Jal bless our hearts to move our eyes to tears. And may Allah Azza wa Jal open up the doors of His rizq and His solutions to all of us that seek His genuine forgiveness. One last thing I'm reminded of, I know I'm over my time. Allah says about nations that He won't destroy. You know? There are nations that deserve to be destroyed, and Allah wouldn't destroy them. You know why? Because among them, there are people who still seek forgiveness. Just because there are some people who still seek forgiveness, Allah wouldn't destroy some people, the entire nation. Become people of istighfar. May Allah protect all of us. Barakallahu li wa lakum. 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
0: 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Today's khutbah is about a small piece of a story mentioned only once in the Quran. It's the story of a figure named Qarun. He's mentioned in Surah Al-Qasas, the 28th surah of the Quran. Just a little bit of background about him. He seems to have been related. It's definitely part of Bani Israel. Some say that he was related to Musa alayhi salam. And he was essentially one of the only wealthy people among the Israelites. Banu Israel were slaves of the Egyptians, and they were kept in slums, and they lived a very poor life as slaves. And because Bagha alayhim, Quran indicates that he sold out his own people. He was, in a sense, kind of the mukhabarat. He was spying on his own people and reporting them to the enslaving government. And that's why he got rich. That's how he made his money. And so he had a lot of money. And if you're the only wealthy one in a poor neighborhood, you kind of stick out like a sore thumb. He's got the nicest house, he's got horses, he's got basically back in the day version of a Ferrari or a Mercedes or, you know, an M5 or whatever. He's got the best clothes. So when he walks through the neighborhood, everybody's like, where did he come from? And people are, he's prominent and he sticks out. And so he's essentially, you could call it in a sense a celebrity in his community. People know that he's wealthier than everybody else, has more status, has more clout than everybody else. But this khutbah is actually not about his wealth or his status. One of these days that Allah describes as significant, he came out, kharaja ala qawmihi fi zinatihi. He came out into the community, he's just going through, and he's decked out. He's dressed up, he's got his nice ride, he's got his servants with him, the entire entourage is going through. And people are supposed to be impressed with those kinds of things. I mean, young men here, sitting here, if you're driving or you're walking down the street and you see an amazing car, you're going to stop for a second and say, whoa, that's nice. You know what just drove past me the other day? A McLaren F1 or what, you know, and you're maybe going to take your phone out and take a picture. We're impressed by these things. You're driving by a neighborhood and all of a sudden you see a mansion, right? You see this incredible house. You're going to slow the car down a little bit and just take a, just human nature. We have to just kind of wow and then go on. You know, it catches our eye. And so people are looking at him, but then Allah takes the advice that some people try to give him. Because not everybody was impressed with his wealth. Some people saw through it. Some people saw that this person's actually in trouble. That even though it looks like he's better than everybody else, he actually needs help. And everybody else is like, man, he must be so happy. He must have a really nice house to sleep in. His bed must be the most comfortable. He must have the best food at home. In their mind, everything you think a person needs to be happy, he has. But some people that Allah gave basira to, insight to, clear vision to, could see through the facade. And they tried to talk to him and tell him what he really needed to hear. And in Allah's wisdom, that advice is so powerful that he made it part of the Quran. That advice that these people gave him is that relevant. Which means this advice lives forever. It's not just for this one person back in the day in ancient Egypt that was going down the street and some people tried to advise him, but it's actually advice you and I need, especially you and I, if we are people around us think we're happy or you think somebody else is happy, but actually it's a fake kind of happiness. It's not genuine, it's not real. And the gift of iman that Allah has given us, the gift of faith that Allah has given us, it gives us a kind of vision that otherwise we would not have. Otherwise, there's no way we would have it. So I want to begin with the strangest part of their advice, which is how they began. They said, لا تفرح إن الله لا يحب الفرحين. which literally translates, don't be happy. A bad translation actually would be, don't be happy, Allah doesn't like people who are happy. Now I've seen actually, in fact, in our community, people quote this part of the ayah when a bunch of kids are laughing in the parking lot of a masjid, لَا تَفْرَحْ إِنَّ اللَّهَ لَا يُحِبُّ الْفَرِحِينَ. Hey, don't be happy, Allah doesn't like people that are happy. This is ridiculous. That's not what this ayah means, and that is a misuse of Allah's word. Allah is not against happiness. This is the same word that's used by Allah Azza wa Jal. يَوْمَ إِذٍ يَفْرَحُ الْمُؤْمِنُونَ فَبِذَلِكَ فَلْيَفْرَحُ هُوَ خَيْرٌ مِمْ

يومئذ they'll have فرح on them, they'll have overjoyous feeling within them. But before I go any further and describe why Allah said, or these people gave this advice, don't be, what sounds like, don't be happy. Why would they say that? And why would they say Allah doesn't like those who get happy? That's a strange thing to say. You need to dig into this a little deeper for you and I to get guidance from this. So the first thing I'd like to do is share that the Arabic language is very sensitive. There are lots of different words for the same thing. So even the word happiness, you could say sa'ada, you could say farah, you could say other words that actually refer to the notion of happiness. And each one of them has their own flavor. The word farah originally comes from furhana or farhana, as is mentioned in al-mu'jam al-ishtiqaqi. And it, you know, a lot of words in Arabic that, you know, happiness is an abstract thing, but they're associated with certain kinds of images. Al-kam'atu al-bayda, rajulun mufrah faqirun la ma'la lahu. This is actually used originally in Arabic for something that was buried inside the ground and it comes out. That's actually called a furhana, something that comes out. Okay? And similarly, they say a person who is mufrah is actually all of his wealth has come out. He's got nothing left. It's literally called mufrah in old Arabic. Khulul jawf is the what is considered al-ma'na al-mihwari, when the inside of something has been emptied out. And from it, they say it's naqid al-huzn. It's the opposite of sadness. How does that all make sense? Let me try to make sense of this for you. What it essentially means is when someone is going through a lot of stress, or they're having some trouble in life, or they're sad about something, angry about something, upset about something, whatever it may be, and then they do something to make themselves feel better. They rejoice or celebrate in a way that makes them feel better. It's not just a feeling of happiness. Farah actually means to let happiness out, to laugh out loud, to celebrate, to go on a trip. Some of you guys, maybe you're playing basketball makes you happy. Going on a drive makes you happy. For some people, they have unhealthy habits that make them happy. Man, I'm really stressed out, I need a drink. They'll turn towards drinks. Or they'll turn towards drugs, weed. Because I need to just let loose a little bit. Man, there's too much going on. You know, this is their expressions of farah. For some people, it's shopping. For some people, it's other. The things you do to make yourself happy. It's not just a feeling of happiness, let me qualify again. It's what we do as a result of that happiness. That's farah. These people are giving him advice, the way you make yourself feel better by showing off what you have, this gives you a good feeling, is not healthy. Allah doesn't like people who take their happiness or express their happiness in unhealthy ways. This is actually the point being made to him. And this is an important thing to understand when you tell someone who has a lot of money, hey, I know you're going to go to the club this weekend, don't go. This is not the way, I know you want to just let loose and you're stressed out about work or whatever, and this is how you kick back, this is how you check out, this is your way of feeling better about yourself, don't do it. And he'll turn around and say to you, yeah, well, if you had money, you would have done it too. Just because you're poor, you're giving me that advice. Or some girl tells another girl, hey, I know you're dressed like this, but it's not good for you. You know that you're, you know, you're indecently dressed. You've told me this before yourself. Yeah, you're only saying that because you're fat and ugly. If you look good like I do, you would have dressed like me too. In other words, when you try to give this advice to someone, they say, well, yeah, the only reason you're giving this advice is because you're jealous. Because if you were in my shoes, you would have done the same thing. And so this is a common reaction for people, that if you try to give them this advice, that's what they'd say. And actually that reaction is incorporated in the advice that these people gave Qarun. And so we'll go further from that. And so the first was, you know, Allah is giving us advice through these people that you and I have to look into ourselves. What is it that we do to relax? What is it that we do to feel better about ourselves? What are our coping mechanisms, and are they healthy or are they unhealthy? And if they're unhealthy and they're damaging to ourselves and others, we need to check ourselves. Because there are healthier ways that you can release, which we'll come to. Now, first part, لا تفرح إن الله لا يحب الفريحين. Then they say, وابتغي فيما أتاك الله الدار الآخرة. Pursue in whatever Allah has given you, pursue the next house. Meaning, you have a nice house, you have a ride, you have wealth, you have car, you have clothes, you have status, people look up to you, you're more respected than everybody else in the community. Everything else over here is settled. You need to worry about the next house after you go into the ground. There's another house waiting for you with Allah. Why don't you invest in that house? All the wealth that you have, the status that you have, the respect that you have, invest all of that into your akhirah, into your next life. Okay, so you need to think ahead.
Think of your

0: future, not just right now. You see, part of I just want to be happy, that feeling, is that I don't want to think about tomorrow. I just want to think about what I'm feeling right now, and I need to feel better about myself right now. As a matter of fact, people that get drunk or people that go party, and you try to tell them, this isn't good for you for your future, they say, I don't want to think about my future. I just know what I'm feeling right now. What does Iman do? Iman gives you a concern constantly of the future, the akhirah that's coming. You can't let go of it. You can't lose sight of it. But shaitan is so good at this, he'll make you forget about what's going to happen on Monday. People are, they have to get to work at 8 a.m. on Monday, and they're drunk and they're partying or whatever until 2, 3 a.m. on a Sunday night because they're not concerned. And then they get fired and realize, I should have thought ahead. This is a reality for so many people, right? They can't even think about the next day. How are they going to think about the akhirah? So Allah Azza wa Jal gives him this advice through these people. Concern yourself and invest whatever you have into the next life. Now what in the world does that mean also? Let's just take a step back and think about that for ourselves. Every one of us, Allah created us in struggle. لَقَدْ خَلَقْنَا الْإِنسَانَ فِي كَبَدْ. Some of you Allah has given wealth. Some of you Allah has not given a lot of wealth. Some of you are strong. Some of you are weak. Some of you are healthy. Some of you are sick. All of us have different realities, different challenges, but every one of us has difficulty. Everyone. You could have billions of dollars, millions and billions of dollars, and you're taking antidepressants, and you feel lonely, and nobody understands you, and everybody around you is just about the money or whatever else. Right? So just because somebody is not in physical pain, doesn't mean they're not in emotional pain or some other kind of pain. Kabad, this toil and this labor is for all human beings. There are no exceptions. This isn't Jannah. This isn't Jannah for anyone. For anyone. And even when the Prophet ﷺ says, "Ad-dunya sijnul mu'min wa jannatul kafir," that this world is the prison of a believer and heaven for the disbeliever, even the kafir would ask, "How is this heaven? We get sick, we have trouble, we get money problems. How is this jannah for us?" Well, compared to what's coming, this is jannah for you, is what they're told, right? But in that sense, since all human beings are constantly in struggle, what happens often to you and me is we're only worried about how we are going to have a better life for ourselves. How am I going to get a better life for myself? How am I going to make more money? When am I going to move to a better house? When am I going to get a nicer car? When am I going to get married? Where are my kids going to get married? How am I going to finish school? These questions about your life, your concerns, things you want to do, things you want your kids to do, etc., etc. That's always on your mind. That's always spinning in your head. And everything revolves around me. Nobody else, nothing else. And Allah Azza wa Jal wants us to take a step back and realize every time you and I pursue this fake happiness, if only I graduate, I'll be so happy. Yeah, for about 2 days. For about 2 days. Then you start applying for jobs and get stressed out again. Then you tell yourself, if only I get an interview, I'll be really happy. And then you get the interview and you're really happy. And maybe if only they call me back and give me the job, I'll be amazingly, I'll have farah. Oh my God, I'm so happy. And you get the job and you're super happy for about a week. Then you're like, this company, man, my boss is kind of mean. A lot of pressure at work. If only I got a promotion, I'd be happy. And after the promotion, if only I became a manager, I'd be happy. If only I got a job at that company, people there seem a lot happier than I am. You're never going to be happy. You're always going to be looking for the next thing and the next thing and the next thing. You know, why do people have unhealthy behaviors? I asked a counselor. If they want to be happy, why do they resort to drugs or alcohol or clubbing or, you know, illicit behaviors? Why do they do it? Why do they do it? Well, the answer essentially is momentarily they feel happy. And most of the time they only feel happy because they see other people doing it and say, they must be doing it because they get happy. That's why I'm going to go do it. So everybody is actually in trouble and everybody thinks everybody else is happy. And they're following this behavior blindly, and then they feel miserable and empty about themselves after it's all done. For a few hours they checked out of real life. They didn't have to think about anything. They pretended they don't even exist, that other problems and every responsibility in life doesn't exist. And then as soon as that high is over, they're back to more misery. Because every time you go and do this kind of thing, it makes more trouble in your real life. When somebody gets drunk and says, I'm only hurting myself. I don't hurt anybody else. That's just a sin that I do. Why are you picking on me? Well, when you get drunk, the things you say and the things you do affect the people that you love. It affects others around you. And it creates a facade. It creates corruption. It creates pain. You're hurting others around you, whether you realize it or not. And even if nobody found out, it affects you. Your personality changes. Your behavior changes. And that behavior affects everyone. And if nothing else, you're Muslim. If nothing else, you are a person of La ilaha illallah Muhammadur Rasulullah sallallahu alayhi wasallam, which means wherever you are an ambassador of Islam. It doesn't matter if you're in the university or in the masjid or at a bar, you are still an ambassador of Islam. You made it seem okay for a Muslim to do this. You did that. Because you represent Islam, whether your name is Muhammad or Kareem or Abdullah and you want to change it to Mo, that's fine. Nobody has to know what your name is, but Allah knows. Allah knows that you're still an ambassador. Allah knows that you're still a believer. This is the reality we have to internalize. وَابْتَغِي فِي مَا أَتَاكَ اللَّهَ دَارَ الْآخِرَةِ. But when you give somebody this advice, somebody who's wealthy, somebody who's used to having a good time, and you tell them you need to concern yourself with the next life, they say to you, what, you want me to be miserable? Islam just wants to be miserable. Need to be miserable. Everything's haram, right? I can't have a good time? I can't just relax? You people, man, you live miserable lives and you want everybody else to be miserable too. All you bearded men and hijabi women. All you guys are the same. You're just depressed and negative and you want everybody else to be depressed and negative too. Let me just be happy, okay? I just want to be happy. I don't want to be like you people. And it's actually somewhat true. I dare to say that is somewhat true. There are people who speak about Islam as though Islam only teaches misery. Allah only wants you to be concerned about Jannah and get away from Nar. This dunya is nothing. It is worthless. It is fitna. It is just ibtila and astaghfirullah to everything. And Ya Allah, just give me Jannah. I don't want anything here. I want to be like the wife of Fir'aun who said, you know, ibni li indaka baytan fil Jannah. Rabbi ibni li indaka baytan fil Jannah. Just build me a house in Jannah. I don't want nothing in this world. This is actually not Islam. We ask Allah Azza wa Jalla, رَبَّنَا آتِنَا فِي الدُّنْيَا حَسَنَةً وَفِي الْآخِرَةِ حَسَنَةً. This deen came to make our life in this world beautiful and the next life beautiful. It didn't just come so you pursue only the akhirah, which is why when this person was being given advice, he was told, concern yourself with the next life, yes. Don't disobey Allah. Don't do things that you realize one day you're going to stand in front of Allah and He's going to ask you, why did you do this? Don't put yourself in that position. But at the same time, وَلَا تَنْسَ نَصِيبَكَ مِنَ الدُّنْيَا. At the same time, don't forget your portion from this life, from worldly life. Nasab in Arabic is actually, yansub was used for a flag planted into the ground. Nasib is al-habbu min kulli shay' ma yulzamu wa yuqamu. Meaning, ma yu'zamu wa yu'zalu wa yuqam. When something is left for you and only for you, nobody else has access to it. There are things Allah wants you to have in this life that He guaranteed for you. That's actually called your nasib. Taking care of your health, living a good life, eating well, enjoying yourself, getting married, being happy, having friends, these are things Allah wants for you. Allah doesn't want you to be miserable. Just because you're going to stay away from haram things doesn't mean you're going to live a miserable life. That is the propaganda of the devil. That's shaitan. Shaitan says the moment you obey Allah, your happiness will go away. If you want to be happy, then this Islam thing is just, Islam equals unhappiness, stress, misery, guilt. That's all Islam is. But the advice here was, pursue the akhirah, but don't overlook your dunya. You're not being told you have to give up your horse. You're not being told you can't dress nicely. You're not being told you have to move out of your house. None of these things. But there are some expressions of your happiness that are unhealthy. There are things you're doing that are harming you and harming others. You need to cut those out of your life. Allah Azza wa Jalla is not against you living a good or happy life. And so, here, وَلَا تَنْسَ نَصِيبَكَ مِنَ الدُّنْيَا is an important thing because for a lot of, I've seen this unfortunately all too often. There are families that have come to me for counsel, that have come to me and asked for my, and I'm not a counselor. I mean, they ask me for some perspective from Allah's book, and I try to offer what I can and then point them to professionals. But I'll tell you one common thread that I've seen. I've met lots and lots of young Muslim men and women from across this country and from across the world who were raised as a Muslim in a non-Muslim society. And halfway through being raised, they wanted nothing to do with Islam. Nothing. They hated coming to the masjid. They hated everything they heard about Islam. Everything that made them happy in school, their friends, the social life they had, the things that other people enjoyed, somehow they were told Islam is against all of those things. And so they had this equation in their head, if I don't want to live guilty, miserable, constantly being criticized, because all of those things come from Islam. And virtually all of them have told me, I basically left Islam, and I said, why? And they said, because of my parents. I said, what? You were leaving Islam because of your parents? Yep. How could that be? I thought you were leaving Islam because somebody gave you da'wah to Christianity, or somebody convinced you of atheism, or somebody tried to, you know, showed you that Islam is full of contradictions or it's false or whatever. No, none of that. I was leaving Islam because of my parents. Why? Your parents are not religious? No, they're too religious. They're constantly criticizing me. My mom was constantly nagging me about prayer, or about how I dress, or who my friends are, and she was constantly telling me that I'm gonna burn in hell if I do this, and do this, and do this, and do this, and I just couldn't take it anymore. And the only reason I'm still barely holding on to Islam is I met some friends in college, and I came back, and I can't figure out how to tell my mother, and even though I'm barely holding on to Islam now, just this little, every time I go back to my mother, and she tells me, or my father, and they tell me how bad of a Muslim I am, I wanna leave Islam again. And I can't figure out how to tell my parents that they're actually hurting more than helping. That they're hurting more than helping. This happens. We have good intentions as parents. We want the best for our children. I have teenage girls. I'm concerned about them. There's a loving, caring way in which you and I have to give advice to our children. There's a way we have to tell them that they have لا تنسى نصيبك من الدنيا also. You can't constantly criticize what they're doing wrong. This is not the way of prophets. We cannot change their hearts. Constantly criticize them, constantly poking at them and saying, you're not doing this, you're not doing this, you're not doing... If your son didn't come to Jum'ah today, and I know sons who don't come to Jum'ah, they sit at home playing video games, and you went back home and yelled at him, you think that's going to come next week? And even if he did come, you think he came because of Allah or because of you? إِنَّ اللَّهَ طَيِّبٌ لَا يَقْبَلُوا إِلَّا طَيِّبًا. You don't say Allahu Akbar because my dad made me. Unless he came from his own heart, it means nothing. It means absolutely nothing. It is in these times we have to take a step back. It hurts us. I know this pain is real. Because it's so real that even a parent can be so hurt that even in the Quran they can turn to their child and say, وَيْلَكَ آمِنْ. Waylak, curse you, believe, what's wrong with you? Why are you leaving the faith? That frustration is real, but that frustration isn't helping. It's not helping, it's pushing away. لا تنسى نصيبك من الدنيا. Part of our message to those who are edging away and away and away from the deen, there may be somebody sitting in this masjid today who hasn't seen the inside of a masjid for 2 years. This is the first time they're here. And if all they hear is, man, you drink or you party or you womanize and therefore you're going to hell, they're not coming back next Friday. They need to hear something that softens the heart first. This is what even Aisha radiallahu ta'ala anha said herself. She said it herself. If the first thing that came in the Quran was, don't do these evil things, we would have said, we will never leave those things. The first thing that came in the Quran is what softened the hearts. What brought people closer to Allah. Part of that is to teach people, Allah's deen is not there to ruin your life. Allah's deen is not there so you become miserable. Allah's deen is not there so you don't enjoy and you can't have friends and you can't have a good time. All of those things are fine, just stay away from these few evil things and you're fine. When you come to me and you tell me about your child, you say, my boy is very good. He prays Fajr and Isha, but sometimes he doesn't make it to the masjid. Could you please talk to him? I said, lady, hold on, let me give him an award first and give him a hug. Because he gets up for Fajr and Isha. Do you know we're living in 2018? Do you know there are kids who haven't even seen the Eid prayer? How grateful you should be. Yes, you should improve and all of us should improve. But first of all, acknowledge the good in him. Before bringing him to complain to somebody else about how imperfect he is. We have to acknowledge. Wallahi al-azim, when somebody loses a child, all they remember is the good in them. And when the child is alive, all they can think about is what's wrong with them. All they can think about, this is wrong, this is wrong, this is wrong, this is wrong. Acknowledge the good in your children, soften their hearts, and then bring them closer to Allah's deen. If the constant criticism is going on, لا تنسى نصيبك من الدنيا is a problem. And he says, and I didn't even get to finish, I'll wrap this up quickly, inshallah. Wa ahsin kama ahsanallahu ilayk. Allah then, the advice was, don't forget your portion, your necessary portion in this life, but also on top of that, excel the way Allah excelled towards you. Do your very best, as Allah did such greatness towards you. What in the world does that mean? It actually means constantly you and I have to think, despite all of the problems you're going through, what has Allah done for me? We're living in the complaint culture. Every product you buy underneath it is a criticism. Every professor you study from, you have to rate them at the end. So we become consumer mode, so everything is being criticized. And so there are people among us that are constantly criticizing what Allah has not done for them. If Allah is so great, why did I get sick? Why did my mother do this? Why did I have to go through this experience? Why do I have to go through that experience? Hold on a second. With all of the problems you've gone through, what has actually Allah done for you? Remind yourself of Yusuf alayhi salam. He's in prison, falsely imprisoned, kidnapped as a child. He should be able to say, why did Allah do this to me? I was just a kid. Was it my fault that I should be taken away from my dad? Why did my brothers hate me? Why did Allah punish me like that? And was it my fault that I was thrown into prison? I didn't do anything wrong. Why is Allah doing this to me? He's talking to a couple of prison inmates and he's telling them about how great Allah is to him. How great Allah is to him. Read those ayat. Think about where he's sitting and for how many years he's sitting there as he's saying those ayat. You and I refuse to see what Allah does for us. And it has an effect. When you refuse to acknowledge the wonderful things Allah has done for you, it makes you incapable of doing good things for others. And when you're incapable of doing good things for others, you're only concerned with yourself. Which brings us back to la tafrah. You only want to feel better about yourself. You just want to party, you just want to drink, you just want to do this or that or the other that you can check out. Well, you just want to get indulged in video games. You are not concerned about or care about anybody else. When you become cognizant of how much Allah has done for you, and that inspires you to become good towards others, meaning inspired by what Allah has done for you, now you do for others. Now you do for others. Rasulullah sallallahu alayhi wasallam was an orphan. An orphan should complain. Why did God take my parents away? أَلَمْ يَجِدْكَ يَتِيمًا فَآوَى. And that same orphan messenger, sallallahu alayhi wa sallam, is told, فَأَمَّا الْيَتِيمَ فَلَا تَقْهَرْ. You were given shelter even though you were an orphan. Now you go and inspire other orphans and take care of them. Instead of making that a point to complain about, it became a reason to be grateful. This is أحسن كما أحسن الله إليك. It's a mental change. It's a shift you and I have to make in our head. What is Allah doing for me? How has He been good to me? And how am I good to everyone around me, including myself? It's not even, لم يقل, وَأَحْسِنْ إِلَى اللَّهِ كَمَا أَحْسَنَ اللَّهُ إِلَيْكَ. أَحْسِنْ إِلَى النَّاسِ كَمَا أَحْسَنَ اللَّهُ إِلَيْكَ. أَحْسِنْ إِلَى نَفْسِكَ كَمَا أَحْسَنَ اللَّهُ إِلَيْكَ. There's an ibham here, this hadith here. It's not mentioned on purpose. Why? Because be good to yourself. Be good to those around you. Be good to Allah, because Allah is good to you. Just as Allah is good to you. And the kama, not bi anna Allah ahsana ilayk. Qal kama ahsana Allahu ilayk. Al-kaf lit-tashbih. Lit-tashbih. Wa ma fil kaf, this adat ma is actually used at ta'meem. In other words, you have to compare what has Allah done for me and what have I done for others. What has Allah done for me and what have I done for others. And you can never completely understand what Allah has done for you. There's always going to be more you didn't think about. And therefore, there's always going to be reason and more creative ways that you can be good to others. وَأَحْسِنْ كَمَا أَحْسَنَ اللَّهُ إِلَيْكَ. And if you don't do this is what I conclude with, وَلَا تَبْغِ الْفَسَادَ فِي الْأَرْضِ. And if you don't do all of this, and you're just lost in yourself, you're only going to be pursuing corruption wherever you go. All around. You're just going to be pursuing corruption. And when you do that, إِنَّ اللَّهَ لَا يُحِبُّ الْمُفْسِدِينَ. Allah does not love those who cause corruption. You see, we began with, Allah doesn't like those who are happy. And we're ending with, Allah doesn't like those who cause corruption. Why? This is Al-Qur'an yufassiru ba'duhu ba'dan. What kind of happiness is not allowed? The one that causes corruption. This is Allah explaining Himself. This is the fulfillment of that advice. If your way of making yourself happy is corrupt, then it's not only hurting you, It's causing corruption. It's not in Allah la yuhibbu al-fasidin alladhi fasad fa huwa fasid laysa mufsidan alladhi afsad fa huwa mufsid. لم يقل لا تفسدوا في الأرض إن الله لا يحب المفسدين لا لا تبغوا الفساد في الأرض لازم الفساد فقال فالالتفات هنا إلى المتعدي إن الله لا يحب المفسدين والله لا يحب المفسدين Allah doesn't like those who cause corruption. Your corruption will inspire corruption in others. When you're partying, your little brother, when he gets a little older, is going to say, my big brother got to do it, why can't I do it? You got to do this, why can't I do it? I've seen other people do it. When we allow this for ourselves, we are setting an example for others. I hope that especially the young people here realize there's a lot of burden on your shoulders. Allah has done a lot of good for you. He's given you talent, youth, intelligence. He's given you this faith. He's given you opportunity like so many young people don't have. You might think you don't have the nicest car on campus. You don't have the best, you're not going to the greatest school. But you're at least going to school, homeboy. There are plenty of people that don't have a roof over their head your age. There are plenty of people that have graduated with PhDs and are selling bananas on the street. Allah has given you more than He's given so many others. And that's a responsibility. Allah has been good to you. How are you going to use this to be good to others? Stop just thinking about, man, when I graduate, that's the car I'm getting. I already got it figured out. Get over yourself. Get the car. Really, get the car. But get the car to go help families. Get the car to do something good with your life. Find purpose in your life. And that, the byproduct of that will be happiness. This is the last thing I wanted to share with you. Anything else you pursue happiness in, you're not going to get it. But when your life becomes purposeful, meaningful, it actually means that you, before you leave this earth, you did something good for someone else, you'll actually find contentment in yourself. Allah will be happy with you. You'll be happy with yourself. You'll actually have itminan al-qalb. May Allah Azza wa Jalla give us contentment of the heart. May Allah Azza wa Jalla give us inspiring, a young, inspiring generation that does way better than we were ever able to do. May Allah Azza wa Jalla help us with our difficult job as parents to raise children in the right way. May Allah Azza wa Jalla bring our youth and our coming generation closer to this deen instead of being pushed further and further away from this deen. May Allah Azza wa Jalla make our masajid a place that draw hearts closer to Allah and not push them away from Allah Azza wa Jalla. May Allah make our youth respectful to our elders and benefiting from the wisdom of our elders. And may Allah make our elders more patient with the ignorance and the childish behavior of our youth. May Allah Azza wa Jalla create a love between the Muslims and remove the hatred we develop against one another and the jealousy that we develop against one another. May Allah Azza wa Jalla keep our families united and keep them safe and happy and prosperous. May Allah Azza wa Jalla forgive our mistakes. Barakallahu li wa lakum fil Qur'an al-Hakim wa nafa'ni wa iyyakum bil ayati wa dhikr al-Hakim. الحمد لله وكفى والصلاة والسلام على عباده الذين اصطفى خصوصا على أفضلهم وخاتم النبيين محمد الأمين وعلى آله 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
7: Let me tell you something. We are living in interesting times for many reasons. We are living in times of skepticism, right? So the idea of, you know, religion being an outdated pre-modern thing is very common now. It's the common atmosphere in high school. It's certainly the common atmosphere in the university setting. So it doesn't matter if you're going in the accounting field or you're going to go into medicine, if you're Pakistani, or if you're going to go, you know, whatever field you're going to go into, you're going to take a couple of years of electives. Okay, and those electives, the idea of them is to instill enough in you, enough doubt, enough ideas, you know, from the point of view of anthropology, to, you know, psychology, to philosophy. You get exposed to enough ideas that are, they're more than enough to shatter, or at least, at the very least, rattle your foundations in your faith. They're there to mess you up. And especially if you go further in your studies, some students decide they're going to go further in their studies in the humanities. So they're going to study, you know, sociology of religion or anthropology or something like that. May Allah protect them, because most of the people who end up in these fields become highly agnostic or highly skeptic of religion. You know, because they look at it, because, you know, in the academia, they study religion like much like they're studying a corpse. It's something dead and they're doing an autopsy. It's a soulless study of religion. They call it Islamic studies programs in many universities. It's anything but, you know. It's this idea of just studying this thing. That's very, their approach to it is no different from the department next door that's studying cadavers. It's honest to God. It is what it is. That is how it is. Now we're in that environment and we're in that culture, and those ideas are not only relegated to academia anymore, they have made their way into YouTube, they have made their way into popular media, right? So we're exposed to that line of thinking overwhelmingly, all the time. I want to summarize the problem of modern thought in four ways. I think this is important for this conversation, especially when we're talking about giving faith to our children and passing the legacy of faith and prayer down to our kids. Then I think this is important. And if you've heard this from me before, I apologize. Actually, no, I don't apologize. You need to hear it again. So here goes. In pre-modern society, it doesn't matter if they're Muslim or not, pre-modern society put God at the center. So whether it was Hindu society, or it was Christian society or Jewish society, pre-modern societies put some higher power at the center, okay? And people who understood that higher power or studied that higher power or worshiped that higher power were the most important people in that society. So in Hindu society, the people who were the most the religious, you know, pundits or whatever they are, they were actually of the elite of that society. In Islamic tradition, the ulama were the elite of the society. They were the most noble, most respected of the people. In the Catholic tradition or in the Christian tradition, the people that studied Catholicism, they were actually very noble. They were the noble class of people, right? So the study of God was the most important study. The second most important study, I'm going to go in order now, three things at least. The second most important study was actually the study or the focus on an afterlife. And it's not limited to Islam. Everybody talked about either, whether they talk about karma, or they talk about heaven and hell, or they talk about something. But there's a constant emphasis on an afterlife. Do we have that emphasis in Islam? Absolutely. Everything you do, there are consequences and benefits of it in the akhirah. So there was a focus on God, and there was a focus on the afterlife. And then thirdly, after God and the afterlife, there was a focus on bettering yourself morally, bettering yourself spiritually, saving your soul, I like to call it. Every culture has something about saving your soul. The Christians talk about saving the soul, you know. The Buddhists talk about it in one way, in so many words. The Muslims, we talk about tazkiyatun nafs, cleansing the self, the diseases of the heart, right? So there's an emphasis on, there's a part of me that is inside, that isn't my physical being, there's a spiritual entity inside me, and it needs to be taken care of. So what were the three areas of emphasis thus far? God, what else? Afterlife, and you can just say the soul. God, the afterlife, and the soul. And then finally, as a result of all of these, actually I'll hold off to finally. Let me tell you what happened in postmodern society. Postmodern society, the revolution in Europe, basically leads to many, many different kinds of philosophies, because philosophy was outlawed in Europe. But after the revolution against the church, there was an explosion of philosophies in Europe. And there were so many isms, right? All different kinds of isms. But at the end of the day, all of those isms had a few things in common. And I want to share those with you. They said that we've been studying God throughout history. What has that given us? An oppressive regime? What does that produce? Has that produced a better world? But even now that we have an opportunity to explore the universe, understand matter, develop physics and chemistry, you know, understand mechanics. When we study these things, we see immediate benefits. You know, the industrial revolution in Europe is not because people studied God, but it's actually because people studied the universe. So we've been studying God a long time, but nothing really happened. But when we study the universe, what happens? Great development. You see fantastic results. So you know what? Whether you want to believe in God or not, it's okay. But the real important thing is to study the universe. So there's a shift in focus. Now the emphasis is on studying the material sciences. And that shift that started with the European Revolution is so powerful that you, when you decide to study something that is immaterial, for example, if you decide to leave architecture and go into doing a major in history, your parents will say, "What are you doing? You have to get a real job." And the most prestigious jobs today, the most prestigious positions today, are people that hold positions in a particular science. Is it true or not? So there's a shift, cultural shift. And is this a shift only in Europe and America? No, it's a global phenomenon. So there's this overwhelming emphasis on science, on the universe. What was the second thing that pre-modern society used to emphasize? The afterlife. We've been thinking about heaven and hell. What has that done for us? Well, you know what? We need to figure out how to make this life and this society and this world and this city and this country better. We need to advance our study of urban development and architecture and sociology and political science and even psychology. Let's make this life better. And when they emphasized this, were they able to develop? Was Western civilization able to develop more amenities, more advanced political structures, more advanced infrastructure than humanity has ever seen? Absolutely. The study of science, we are beneficiaries of it. The fact that I'm using this microphone and there are cameras recording us and you can watch this on YouTube, this is because of the emphasis on scientific discovery. The fact that we took highways here, you know, the kind of infrastructure, people come from Pakistan, ki sadke badi saaf hain. You know, why do people love coming here? Why do people love going to Europe? Especially when they come from the Muslim world. Because in the Muslim world, the way we used to park our cows and our camels back in the day is still how we park our cars. You know? And just like the camel moves around later, they don't even put the brake on. It's all good. You know? But the world was mesmerized by the infrastructure developed by the West. Absolutely mesmerized. Now that's the second shift. Instead of focusing on the next life, let's focus on this life. What was the third emphasis that used to be there? The soul. Who needs the soul? What has the soul gotten us? Let's study the body. Let's study medicine. Let's study physiology. Let's study neurology. Let's study the material part of the human body. It's such a universe in and of itself. It's fascinating. Let's make discoveries and breakthroughs in medicine and in the fields of surgery and research in this area. And forget spirituality. Let's replace spirituality with psychology. And if you're having a problem, there must be some kind of chemical imbalance. We can fix that for you. Take this pill and you will not want to kill your cousin. So what happened? A world that used to be emphasized on spiritual truths, God, the afterlife, and the soul, now started emphasizing the universe instead of God, this life instead of the next life. If somebody says, why are you going to study Islam? Well, because I think it's good for my next life. Get a job. Go study something that'll help you get a job now. And somebody says, why are you making wudu? Well, it's a means of purification. Praying is, it purifies us. In al hasanat yudhibna sayya. You purify. Just use soap. You're pure. People started thinking of themselves and the life around them only in material terms. Now let me tell you the last part. This is the reason I brought this up. This dichotomy of 3 verses 3. I brought this up. Thank you. That was pretty cool. Okay. So this dichotomy, I tell you why I brought it up. Before pre-modern society, a society based on faith, you have a set of values, and those values are revealed by Allah. They're revealed by a higher power. Therefore, they are not subject to change because they're timeless. And if you live by these values, then you will make God happy. Then you will better your afterlife, and you will be able to keep your soul pure. How will you do those three things? By abiding by what He revealed. But when the emphasis shifted, there was no longer a need for God's law or God's advice, because the things that you will get as a result of following His advice are no longer emphasized. So morality itself became relative. What is good to you? If it feels good, do it. If it doesn't feel good, don't do it. Is the moral compass of the United States, and by extension the world, is the moral compass of the world constantly shifting? What was wrong 30 years ago is okay now. What is wrong today might be okay in 5 years. The conversation about marijuana went super fast. That went way too fast. The conversation about homosexuality, study it over the last 30 years. Don't even talk about the Islamic perspective. Talk about the American view on homosexuality in the last 30 years. And what do you find? It's remarkable the pace at which the transformation has happened. From its introduction into media to the point where it's celebrated by the President of the United States is pretty remarkable. It's pretty amazing how quickly that happened. Now, because we don't need a constant morality, we need something that is what? Relative. It's, as society changes, we should change alongside with it. What did Salah do? Salah, by the way, we call it Iqamatul Salah, yes? Iqama means when you stand. And when you stand, you don't lean. The values in society have iwaj. This book is qayyim because it makes you qayyim. It stands up straight. Its values don't budge. Its values don't move. Now that Allah gave us these values, this Quran, look at what happens. They wasted the prayer. They let go of the prayer. When you let go of the prayer, the entire moral worldview that comes with the prayer is also gone. When you waste the prayer, that's what that means. So what's the next part? وَاتَّبَعُوا الشَّهَوَاتِ They followed desires. What have I just summarized to you? What world are we living in now? The consumer world that we live in now, where the ultimate good is what? Following, obeying your thirst. Just do it. Sound familiar? If it feels right, it must be right. As a matter of fact, in the world of counseling, in the United States, in many, many states now, counselors are not allowed to receive their certifications if they're counseling a young person who comes and says, I have certain thoughts, certain sexual deviations in my mind, I have these tendencies, I feel bad about them. You're not allowed to say, yeah, you're right, those are not good feelings you have. You're supposed to say, if it feels right, you should go for it. You can't get your license in counseling if you don't agree. And that's increasing. We're officially becoming a nation of wattaba'u shahawat. Follow what the desires, what the shahwa is. Follow desires. You know, recently in Times Square, there was a, you know, Times Square has those giant billboards and the, you know, the, I keep calling it Megatron. It's some bigger, big, not the robot, the big screen, you know. Sometimes the advertising, they actually advertised a pornography website on Times Square. And the pornography industry, which is one of the most powerful industries in the world, and internet marketers that make millions a month, the vast majority of them are in the pornography industry. Now their next move is, well, if we're going to further this market, we're already making bunches of money, you know, spreading pornography online, but we can further this by making it normal. If we can make it acceptable, and it can, we can put an ad of it next to a Coke, or next to like a McDonald's French fries, it's just a normal thing, it's okay. That's the next step. There are non-Muslim movements right now, fight the new addiction. They're seeing it as a problem, but they're only gonna see it as a problem for a little bit. It's coming. It's coming. And in many of your offices, and in many of your universities, and in many of your public high schools, when a child or a coworker has some pornography on their phone, or on their tablet, or even on their screen, nobody cares. It's not a big deal. Or the way they talk is not a big deal. It's not a big, what taba'u shahawat? What was the first downfall? Salat. What taba'u shahawat? And then the final, and the worst downfall, فَسَوْفَ يَلْقَوْنَ غَيَّا. Then they will fall into deviation. And غَيْ literally means a curve or a deviation, which means their values will deviate, and they will deviate more, and they will deviate more, and they will deviate more, until finally the ultimate غَيْ, the ultimate deviation, is when they fall into Jahannam. That's why the tafsir of this ayah, they say, أَمْطَرَتِ السَّمَاءُ نَبَاتًا. The sky rained vegetation. The sky does not rain vegetation. The sky rains water, which leads to vegetation. Here it says they follow deviation. They followed, by the way, al-ghay. I know I'm over my time, but that's okay. Inshallah, they'll forgive me. Inshallah. I'm only going to take like 2 more minutes, I promise. The first meaning of ghay, al-dalal wal-khayba. Listen to this. The first meaning of ghay is misguidance. So they're misguided. There's no standard for guidance anymore. And second of all, it is disappointment. So they will follow something and it will not give them pleasure. So they'll follow something else and it won't give them pleasure. And they will constantly be disappointed. Suicide rates will go up. People will live miserable lives. Depression will go up. Anxiety will go up. People will have fancy cars, nice clothes. People have all these things, but they will not be happy. They'll be miserable. They'll be on antidepressants, or they will take loads and loads of drugs because they don't want to face reality because they're too disappointed. They're in ghay. Then al-ghay means al-fasad, corruption. Things will get, they're thinking this will make the world a better place. It will become more enjoyable. But the world will become actually only on the surface more enjoyable. The reality of it will be a kind of ugly corruption you can't even imagine. So you will go to places where there are beautiful malls. And there's, you know, the lighting and the design. And you're just going to be like amazed. But the people who work there and work minimum wages are going to be living in subhuman housing. You know, it's going to be facade. It looks pretty. It looks pretty. They're going to sell these clothes in the malls at 200, 300, 2,000% profit that are going to be made in factories where people are working like slaves. Even animals shouldn't be treated that way. And if somebody decides to do an investigation on them, well and good. But don't do too much of an investigation because you'll lose your job in Fox or CNN. Fasad will come. Corruption will come because there's no guidance to keep humanity in check, to keep its greed in check. And the final meaning of ghay is tarkun nahi, al-Sha'arawi rahimahullah argued. He said ghay also means the abandonment of prohibition. In other words, there is no such thing as wrong. There is no such thing. Nothing's wrong. When it comes to the bottom line, everything's okay. The corporate, soulless corporate industry. Watch these documentaries yourself. Don't listen to me. Watch these. They're not made by Muslim fanatics. You know, they're not made by right-wingers. You know, they're made by people. Study what happened in the Gulf oil spill. Study what happened there. You know, there are no prohibitions for them. So long as we can make money, we don't care if we put people's lives in danger. We don't care if we pollute the entire oceans. We don't care. This happens when a useless generation comes up who didn't make prayer. My final comment. Why did I share this dark picture with you? This seems a pretty depressing talk. But, you know, there's another ayah. illa man taba wa amana wa amila salihan. With the exception of those who repented, who revived their faith, and the one who did good deeds, who acted righteously. فَأُولَٰئِكَ يَدْخُلُونَ الْجَنَّةِ وَلَا يُظْلَمُونَ شَيْئًا. They're going to be entering Jannah. They will not be, no wrong will be done to them in the least bit. What does Allah do at the end of this ayah? A useless generation came, but even within them, there will be people who can make tawbah. They can fix things. They can go back to how things are supposed to be. So if us and our children, are in the danger of falling into khalf, we can become khalaf. We have to fix this. We have to understand the urgency of the matter today. Communicate with your children. Be in open conversation with your children. Be cognizant and not afraid, not overwhelmed by the evil outside. Learn to raise the kids so they can stand up to that evil and do the right thing. They're the only hope left for humanity is people who stand up for the word of Allah. The word of Allah did not come to sit in a university or be downloaded on a website. The word of Allah is supposed to live in people's hearts and is communicated to other people's hearts. That's the generation we want to raise. And that's the hope that we have, inshallah ta'ala, with institutions like IOK, with efforts that are being made all over. And we can raise people's like moral compass so that they can go into the executive boardrooms of Shell and IBM or whatever else. IBM's gone, who cares about IBM anymore? You know, or Apple. There needs to be moral people in these places. Where are you going to get moral people from? Right here, in this hall. Right here. I pray that Allah Azza wa Jal allows us to rise to the occasion, and may Allah not make us of those who are a disappointing next generation. Barakallahu li wa lakum. Assalamu alaikum wa rahmatullahi wa barakatuh.
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8: Assalamu alaikum, welcome back. And we're now going to be talking with attorney Ashraf Issup. He is a specialist in immigration law. Assalamu alaikum to you, Ashraf. Welcome to the program. Nice to be chatting with you once again.
9: Walaikum salam, and thank you for having me.
8: And of course, you are the right person to be unpacking this asylum directive with us. The Department of Home Affairs has withdrawn the directive that had been issued on the 28th of September regarding the intake of asylum seeker applications. This, of course, following the judgment of the Constitutional Court on the 7th of July. And of course, this was in the Scalabrini Cape Town matter. Of course, for lay people like myself, it kind of does sound a bit complicated, but as I've indicated, you are the specialist, and inshallah, will unpack this for us. Welcome.
9: Let's say the starting point for this matter goes back to 2020. At that point, the Department of Home Affairs passed certain amendments to the Refugees Act together with the regulations. What it really amounted to was two things. A, you could not approach the refugee reception officers, they known as RROs, or the refugee status determining officer based at the RRO. If you enter the country illegally, and you could not give an explanation or good cause. And the second one was if you entered the Republic at the border post and you requested asylum and you were provided with an asylum transit visa valid for 5 days. When those two conditions were not met, you could not proceed with filing the application on its merits. So you can imagine that it took rather a torturous route from 2020 to 2026. The Sengkep High Court and the SCA found in favor of the department. But when it came to the Constitutional Court, the court was concerned that these roadblocks or speed bumps or obstacles prevented an applicant who evinced an intention to apply for asylum from accessing the very important part of the exercise, which is to present himself or herself and to file an application based on the merits. Of course, the overarching concern for Justice Stephen Majid was the failure of upholding international law, to which South Africa is a signatory, and that is the principle of non-refoulement. Of course, it's a French term, so it's part of some the United Nations declarations on the rights of refugees. And non-refoulement is really a shield to prevent a sending state, let's say like South Africa, if they reject any asylum application, to send them back to the country of origin where they are certain to face death or destruction. So that was the view of the Constitutional Court, which I must add was not even a majority, it was unanimous. So you can see the importance of such a principle. Now, to really appreciate the depth of the judgment, one has to study it in full, but we don't have the time for that. That would have been the major part of the ruling. However, the judge did take into account the state submissions. Some of the submissions made was that foreigners might be responsible for various crimes. Justice Majid was quick to point out that that was a comment unsupported by any evidence in this particular case. And so we now have the judgment given in June of this year. And the Department of Home Affairs didn't respond for almost 3 months. And finally, because of a number of conflicting judgments around the country on how to treat the judgment of the Constitutional Court, a directive was issued. So the differences in how the local courts treated the judgment is quite interesting. In South Gauteng High Court, we had two conflicting judgments. The one said that in order to comply with the ruling of the Constitutional Court, one had to make that service available. Another court said, yes, you can make the service available, but it doesn't mean that people that were arrested and detained should be free to go and apply. So there was a difference of opinion. So even in the magistrate's court where applicants were applying for bail and the judgments were rolling out, or I think they were 10 days apart, you could see a dramatic change in how the interpretation affected detainees, to the point where the judgment then was implemented according to the directive of the Department of Home Affairs, which is that you would be free to approach the department in person, physically. Now, sure, some of the consequences of the directive was that departmental officials were overwhelmed by the number of people, together with the backlash, I might say, from the community who protested and threatened, or according to the department, the officials. They didn't say who was threatened or who was doing the threats. The departmental officials were then fearful of their positions, which, as we know now, has resulted in a withdrawal of the directive. And I think some of the suggestions that we made have seemed to have it had an impact, because the department is now talking about accessing the RRO. And how would you access it? Well, one of the ways that seems to have carried the day is that an applicant will be allowed to do an online application. So that is not the full interview. That is just to capture basic documentation.

0: That is a very important part of the exercise. Now, on the other hand, the criticism of such a process is that it is open to abuse. And people that are not really fleeing a well-founded fear of persecution based on religion, political persuasion, etc., will be taking advantage of this so that they can get some kind of paperwork to remain in the country pending the ultimate outcome of the application.
1: Okay, Ashraf, the interruption. Actually, you just answered the question I was going to put to you, was the loopholes regarding, you know, these online applications. The other issue also is when we talk about the situation of asylum seekers, surely there can't be that many genuine asylum seekers. There must be, as we are well aware of by now, that a lot of people trying to get into the country are economic and opportunistic migrants wanting to get into the country. Thus, we're sitting with this issue right now. But let's go for an ad break. When we come back, I'd like you to respond to that, and also how this impacts on the narrative or the idea amongst locals that the immigrants, documented and undocumented, are impacting on our unemployment situation in the country. And that is really the crux of the matter, is it not? But all of that right after the ad break, inshallah. Please do.
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2: Bismillah ar-Rahman ar-Rahim. Welcome back. We are talking with attorney Ashraf Issup. He is an immigration lawyer. Inshallah, we will be chatting with him for at least another 10 minutes. I do hope he has the time to indulge us. We are talking, of course, about the Home Affairs Director having withdrawn the asylum directive. So, Ashraf, I have asked you one or two questions just pre the ad break, but let me also ask about, with all of these new facts at hand, which you have shared with us so succinctly before the ad break, the department will now embark on a fresh process to determine the most appropriate operational approach to ensure compliance with the Constitutional Court's order. And also, how then do we as South Africa compare with international countries regarding their asylum directives? So a whole host of questions to you. Ashraf, I'll hand over to you to please respond. Okay, I can't hear you. All right, can you start again?
3: I think just before the break, you asked two points. And the one was, is this not opportunistic? And number two, what is the impact of asylum or of foreigners on the Republic? Let's deal with the so-called opportunistic applications. There was a reality check at some stage that said most applicants were economic migrants. Fleeing economic meltdown is not a basis to seek asylum, because it has to be a well-founded fear of persecution based on religion, race, sexual orientation, political views, etc. So an application of that nature will definitely fail. And that's up to the refugee status determining officer to elicit facts to see really what is the real reason for asylum. The second question you raised was quite important, is the impact on foreigners on the resources of the Republic. Now, there have been a number of reports, stemming from road accident fund claims,
2: sure,
3: to schooling, to housing, as well as to accessing medical services. And it really ran into billions. But remember that the Constitution is the supreme law of the Republic, which is a constitutional democracy. And the words therein used is that everyone is entitled to constitutional protection. Therefore, for example, in road accident funds, the courts have held that it is not the person's status that determines if he's a candidate for payout, but it is the actual collision in terms of the RAF that will determine whether he's going to get a payout or not. So you can see that the balance is always trying to balance the law against the Constitution. And obviously the constitutional will always be upheld, even if we differ in how we feel about the of any outcome. Now, you also asked about the how international countries deal with this. You know, there's something like 70 million displaced persons at any one stage in the world. In Africa, we are not the only country that takes in asylum and refugee applications, but we are the country that has the most generous regime. Applicants are allowed to enter the Republic. They're not encamped at the border, which is coming with the amendments in the future by March 2027. And they are allowed to settle amongst the population, conduct work, study, or businesses, all outside the permitted

0: operating system of the Immigration Act, which is extremely strict. So you have all of the benefits, I would say, for the country to uphold its international obligations and at the same time for applicants to be given a fair chance. But statistically, you know, we have to look at who has been granted asylum over the past few years. I think the number is about 700, and there were plus minus 25,000 rejections and 160,000 applications incubating.
1: Sure.
0: Because we don't have the resources. Mm-hmm. You know, the United Nations has deployed lawyers as well to assist, but it's not enough. 16 lawyers is not enough. And so one has to look at other ways of trying to get through the backlog. I mean, National Treasury is on record as saying that it's going to take 67 years at this rate to try and get through the backlog. So lots and lots of challenges. But as I said, there is relief available because there is technology. And an AI machine is not going to determine whether your claim is fraudulent or genuine or manifestly unfounded. But it'll certainly assist with the paperwork, the intake, and the capturing of the initial information that is critical so that the file can be properly opened. I hope that answers some of your questions.
1: Absolutely. Let's wrap up then, Ashraf, and let's talk about what do you perceive is going to be forthcoming regarding the reworking of the asylum directive by South Africa and then, of course, the lawmakers. Does that also mean that this will have to go back to the Constitutional Court? And will it be on the go ahead by the Constitutional Court when the directive will actually then be put in place?
0: So I think one of the things we have to appreciate that an application back to the Constitutional Court is not a routine step. It's a very lengthy and torturous exercise. I mean, you have to ask the court to recognize practical difficulties, which should have been the case in the first place. But let's not harp on what has happened and let's look at what can happen. So we know on the horizon there are changes coming. Also on the 29th of October this month, there's a full bench sitting of the South Gauteng High Court to try and resolve how the interpretation of this judgment is to be implemented. And thirdly, I think the fact that the physical pressure has been removed from the refugee reception offices is a big plus. Because in the ordinary course, people still have to go and apply for extensions, etc. And here I know in Marabastad, there are certain days only for certain nationals. Let's say Monday is DRC, Tuesday is Bangladesh, or whatever the case is, I don't know. And they can only assist 50 applicants. Also, you must understand the years of frustration and backlog was created, as whistleblowers have indicated, because of bribery, corruption, and inefficiency. So all of these things have to be taken into account to see how best to accommodate the judgment, which is binding, and the department's, not just the department, but the inter-ministerial committee's wish to carry out the judgment as soon as possible in a legally compliant manner.
1: Ashraf, to wrap up then, what happens in the interim for genuine asylum seekers' applications from now till a new directive is obviously published? And what about all of those other economic and other migrants also trying to break through the system? How do you foresee all of this playing out? And we're still sitting with a huge problem here in South Africa, are we not? Because on the one hand, we have this big issue to deal with. On the other hand, we have the anti-immigrant groups that are creating havoc. So it's a very fine balancing act, is it not? For the authorities, of course. Yeah, for the authorities.
0: No, I think for everyone. It's just not the authorities. It's the applicant sitting in fear. It is those members of the population that want to enforce the law by breaking the law. I mean, we've seen violence all over, destruction of property. That is

0: completely unnecessary and uncalled for. At the end of the day, these are human beings as well, and the courts have described them as the most vulnerable parts of our community. I mean, you could see the chaos that reigned when they were leaving by the 30th of June. They left basically with their clothes on their back, and this is part of what the judgment seeks to address, that you may have to leave without any documentation, without any paperwork. That's why we saw the camps being set up at the border and foreign governments called to assist with paperwork. So the challenges are numerous, but I don't think it's insurmountable. I think that government is working, really working hard to try and give effect to the judgment. Because they're also obliged to uphold the Constitution and protect it and protect the rule of law. We can't descend into chaos. Having said that, of course, the outcome of any application will be determined on its facts and how the applicant puts his case forward. There have been numerous rejections based on fraud, and there is a built-in system of internal appeals before you can even seek a judicial review. So all of that is in place. I'm hopeful that the South Gauteng High Court judgment on the 29th will give a lot of direction on how these matters are to be treated. But in the interim, everyone is protected from detention and deportation.
1: Ashraf, I did say that was the final question, but I'm just going to digress here ever so slightly before we wrap up. In your point of view as a legal mind, do we as a country have any power to try and stop these forces, these different groups that have this hate and, you know, they want to push back against immigrants, legal or otherwise, and in the interim create such havoc, loss of property, loss of life, etc.? Can the government or legal, the justice system, put a stop to it by some legal order to stop this mayhem in the country by these splinter groups?
0: That was already demonstrated in the last exercise. The state paid in the region of 600 million. To ensure that there was security, law and order, not just from SEPs, but every security company was taken into the equation to try and maintain law and order. So I think that is an important consideration. In Soweto, the army was deployed at night. So again, they're taking it extremely seriously. And anyone affected by such actions is entitled to approach the court for various kinds of relief. That has also happened in the past. And so I think the mechanism is in place. I think managing it effectively with the best possible cost and outcome is the difficult part. But certainly the relief is there, and it is there for the taking.
1: Are these people not, can they not be held accountable legally for all the mayhem and the destruction that is being caused in the name of, you know, what they're trying to uphold, and that is protecting their jobs and protecting whatever they hold and believe dear to their hearts, feeling that immigrants are a threat to them and to South African society?
0: Again, the precedent was there regarding the last unrest known as the Phoenix Unrest. And perpetrators have now been brought to book. They're facing various charges. So you have to find the perpetrator, identify him, and lay a charge. And that is how it works. You can't just generally, with a broad brushstroke, say A, B, and C is responsible for this. In fact, one of the things that I'm hoping is that the marches were all given the consent by the magistrate's court. Otherwise, it amounts to an illegal march. But interestingly, in the labor field, if there is an organized march and damage caused by members of the union, then the union can be held responsible for that.
1: And I hope you can hear me. We're going to leave it there. Thank you indeed for your deep insights on this matter. It was a wonderful talking with you. Till the next time, as always, salamu alaikum.
0: Alaikum salam.
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8: And now we are going to focus on the upcoming local elections here in South Africa. We're going to talk with you, the DC Nobala Ward 11 councillor candidate, and how excited are you with the upcoming elections? You are, of course, the councillor candidate for SACP Ward 11, Drakenstein Municipality. Welcome to the program.
9: Good morning, and thanks very much for this opportunity. And good morning to also your listeners and viewers.
8: All right. How prepared? I'm sure you've done a lot of homework, lots of canvassing, and lots of walking around in Ward 11, connecting with the people and also understanding what their frustrations are, what their dreams and their hopes are. What have you gleaned from all of those exercises that you undertook? What is the situation like in Ward 11? And tell us a little more about the Drakenstein municipality.
9: Thanks very much, Ms. Ali. As you have said, my name is Mncedisi. My surname is Nobala. I am the SACP candidate in Drakenstein municipality. Drakenstein municipality is one of the municipalities in the Western Cape it

0: has 33 wards. I was once brief a councillor in this municipality. But as you have said, I am the candidate of the SACP in Ward 11. There are 22 candidates in this particular ward, and therefore I'm one of those candidates. Your question regarding the issue of interacting with the communities, fortunately for me as a candidate, I have not been interacting with the community just before elections. I'm a community activist in this area, in this ward, and therefore the issues that the community experiences are part of the issues that we have been working through with them, depending on the areas, depending on the needs, and depending on the issues that the community have. So those issues, when we interact now through conversing closer to election, it is not asking people about what are your problems, what are your challenges, because I live in this community, I know there are challenges, and they vary, and part of those issues will not be resolved just through going into an election and electing a councillor. But it needs a community that is activated, a community that stands upon itself and identify its challenges and identify a mechanism in terms of it is matters that have to do with social conditions and social challenges in our area, unemployment, they are varying. So we are excited, we are confident of the SACP that in this particular ward, it's the first time that we're contesting election, not only in this ward, but across the country post-1994. So it's an exciting experience and people are responding positively because they know that I'm one of the community activists in the area.
1: So you are well known in the area and you are well versed with the challenges.
0: Ms. Ali?
1: Yes, can you hear me? I said that you are well known in the area. Right. You are well known in the area. You're also very well versed with the challenges that the community are facing. If you are elected, what are the top three issues that you will start working on to address the challenges for the community? And we also are aware of the fact that once candidates are elected, we don't expect to see an overnight change. There's going to be a lot of hard work that needs to go into the communities for them to see meaningful change. But what will you focus on, possibly the first three or the top three issues that you believe needs attention immediately?
0: Okay. The first thing, because I've said I've been a member of this community, the first thing in this ward is to, because this ward is divided into three main big areas. And the last experience in the last few years has been that this community is not united. So it needs a councillor that is going to unite them and in a manner that is going to be responsive to their issues, in a manner that is going to be accountability, transparency, and build trust within the community. That will be done through a process of having community meetings that are scheduled as per quarter, as is dictated by the legal prescript. So that's the first thing. And in those community meetings, this is where feedback is taken. This is where mandate is taken. This is where the ward budget is decided by the people. So I think that is one thing which has been lacking in the past few years. The second top priority in this ward is the issue of crime. Safety in our area is a big concern. And we've been engaging. And what are the top two things, issues around crime? One is to mobilize society and the community to be able to strengthen the CPF, which are available in this area, but they are not capacitated. They are not well-resourced. We need to resource them. The issues of neighborhood watch, the issues that relates to street committees and working with police in making sure that we deal with the issue of crime. One of the other issues when it comes to this particular ward is the observance which we have been working where 14-year-olds, 12-year-olds are dropped out of schools, and those are related to issues around social challenges in the families, disconnection between the families, and which may be due to drugs, due to alcohol abuse. So those are some of the issues that we will want to prioritize. When it comes to the issue of the municipalities, the issue is to say, we are, if you can see and notice that when I speak, I always, well, there are flies in the area. Why there are flies in the area? Because this community is the houses that we are sitting at have been placed on. There are livestock, pigs, cows, goats that will stay next to each other. So that brings, one of the issues the community has to say, relocate these animals. You can't have animals and people staying in the same community. Otherwise, it's going to create diseases and it's going to create problems. So we're going to work with the municipality to prioritize relocation of those animals. Because once that happens, then it's going to open spaces where those animals are. Those have been identified for developments, for schools, sporting facilities, ECDs, and all those. So those are things that are on the top of the of my election campaign as the SACP in this particular ward.
1: I do hope and pray that you are the elected.
0: Thanks, Ali.
1: I pray that you are the elected candidate and that you will, take over. But should you not win the election, yes, what are you going to do? Are you still going to be an active community member, or are you going to change career paths if that should happen?
0: Well, I have been a community activist. My activism has nothing to do with elections. As people know me because I'm a community activist. So community activist doesn't depend on a position that you must sit in a position.
1: Okay, I'm so sorry. I need to stop you there. The connection's very, very bad. Let's see if we can reconnect to you. Please check if we have Ward 11 councillor candidate. And that is, of course, you, Sidisi Nobala, and you are the candidate for the SACP in the Drakenstein municipality. Can you please respond to my question before we had to reconnect to you telephonically regarding what is your role going to be like should you not be the elected candidate for Drakenstein?
0: Yeah, thanks very much, Ms. Allah. As I've said in the interview itself, that I am a community activist. My activism in the community does not depend on me holding a certain position in society, but it depends on me being part of the community members. There are programs already that are continuing while I'm not a councillor, and those will continue. The issues around the issues of crime, I'm part of that project. The issues around the project that identifies orphanages and identify children that are dropped out of the schooling system, how do you integrate those into society? The issues that have raised, so those will continue as they are, because it's not the issue of being in politics, not about a career, but it's one of the mechanisms that is trying to resolve society's problems.
1: Are you hopeful that you will be elected?
0: Very much so. I'm very much so, because as I said, I know this community. The community knows me. And I think it will be more about the people knowing the work that I have been part of than me as an individual. So they have trust. And although there is voter apathy generally in our communities, but people are doubtful about voting. People are doubtful about the reason why they must vote. So therefore, but I've managed to break through those, through the activism in the community. So I am very much hopeful and that this particular ward will be in the bag for the SACP.
1: Well, good luck to you. We will be connecting with you after the elections, hopefully, and we do pray all goes well for you, and that when you are elected, that you truly bring meaningful change to the SACP Ward 11 Drakenstein Municipality. Good luck, go well, God bless.
2: Thank you very much, and thanks for the opportunity provided.
1: Absolutely.
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1: Bismillah ar-Rahman ar-Rahim. Welcome back. Crossing over to, I think it is in Islamabad. I stand corrected. We'll be talking with Professor Junaid Ahmed. Professor of Law, Religion and Global Politics, and we are going to be looking at the issue from Yemen to Kashmir, the struggle for justice and political change with our guest, and that, of course, is you, Professor Junaid Ahmed. Assalamu alaikum to you. Welcome to the program. Nice to be talking with you once again.
9: Assalamu alaikum. Yes, it's always a pleasure to be with Salam Media.
1: Thank you. Just remind me again, where are you based?

0: Now I'm back in Islamabad. I was abroad, but now I'm back in Islamabad.
1: Okay, so I wasn't wrong. Let's kick off then, Professor, and let's look at Pakistan's ruling establishment. They have accomplished something decades of revolutionary organizing might have struggled to achieve, and that is it's helped bring Kashmiri protesters, Yemen's Ansarullah, and Pakistanis rallying around the imprisoned Imran Khan into an extraordinary convergence of resistance. Is that how you and, you know, the people, the street, view the situation?
0: Well, I think it's only been compounded over the past 24 hours, the relationship or the way that these struggles are interlinked. Over the past now more than 24 hours, in fact, viewers may have been following events in Pakistan. So supposedly is called emergency rule has been imposed in the province of Khyber Pakhtunkhwa, KPK, that is the province of the Pashtuns, and of course it is the province that has been affected most devastatingly throughout the years of the so-called War on Terror. And the reason is because that is the one remaining province that has not allowed the federal government to interfere in the popularity and the election of the party of Imran Khan, the Pakistan Tehreek-e-Insaf. And so the regime in Pakistan increasingly felt a threat because the party of Imran Khan had called for a national march to Islamabad to at least see Imran Khan. For your viewers, he's been in prison for over 3 years now and in fairly barbaric conditions now with solitary confinement. So this is a huge issue around which people are mobilizing, and this is kind of the current situation, which is not a pleasant one in the country. But, you know, as you were saying, and as I wrote in that piece, what has happened, in an extraordinary way, is that this year, but also, you know, emerging really from last year, you have seen a kind of uprising taking place in Pakistan-administered Kashmir, which is of course a novel development. We have spent our lifetimes speaking about the state terror and occupation of Indian-occupied Kashmir, but we have had, since last year, protests first initiated over issues like the cost of electricity, inflation, and so on, then morphing into a political movement that is saying that we demand more representation, recognition, and that we're not just this kind of this slogan that you use against India. We are people that demand our own voice as well. And of course, we have to remember how popular Khan was in Kashmir. You know, Khan's famous UN speech, about a third of it was just devoted to Kashmir. So he's incredibly popular there, and that's where that link happens. And the final thing is that viewers know that there was a Mecca defense agreement signed by Saudi Arabia, Turkey, and Pakistan in August of this year. And little did Pakistan or Turkey knew that it was going to be invoked. And now that the Saudis are engaged in this battle against the heroic Ansarullah. And so the Pakistani military is in this position in which, you know, it signed this agreement, but it does not want to be involved in an offensive war against the Ansarullah primarily for two reasons. One is that the same way the Saudis have not been able to be successful for now more than a decade of the most vicious bombardment on the people of Yemen, the Pakistanis don't want to be dragged and humiliated either. But secondly, maybe even more importantly, 99% of the Pakistani population is dead set against it. In fact, they have the protagonists and the antagonists reversed in this situation, because as Muslims throughout the world saw, Ansarullah was the only force in the Muslim world that actually took concrete action against the genocide in Gaza.
1: Okay, so I'm going to digress from your actual article, but no doubt you have also looked into

0: to these matters very, very deeply. Let's look at the situation with Saudi Arabia. We understand that they've spent billions of dollars in arming themselves to the teeth. They've given all of this business to the US and other European countries. And I'm kind of wondering how come they haven't retaliated. What is the thinking that with all of these sophisticated armaments that they have at their disposal, they've not retaliated against the Ansar Allah? Do you have an idea why they're holding back? Or is it what you've just said now, that the people on the street are totally opposed? That, of course, is in the situation with Pakistan. But do you think it's a similar sentiment in Saudi Arabia? And we also know that Saudi Arabia is a police state and they could very easily crush the street if they wanted to. Your thoughts?
1: Yes, I think that as far as the Saudi street, well, I mean, I think just like the rest of the Muslim Ummah, the people have seen what Ansar Allah has done now, and also what the people of Yemen have been subjected to, as I was saying, for over a decade of Saudi-backed, Washington-backed, and Emirati participation in that war on Yemen. However, at this stage, what is happening is that first of all, I mean, it's at lightning speed, the victories of Ansar Allah from one place to the next, going all the way on the coastline of the Bab al-Mandab, was just not foreseen by anyone. And I think that we also need to understand that the two contexts, one is the larger one, as we just said, the more than decades of a ruthless bombardment campaign, which created, again, we have to realize, the worst humanitarian crises in the world, according to the UN, perhaps up until the genocide in Gaza. So there's that. But the immediate context, people are saying, for example, we viewers will just have heard about the way Ansar Allah has attacked the airport in Riyadh and has done significant damage. Sure. There as well, some casualties, and some people have unfortunately died as well. But you can get a sense that, you know, that this ragtag army that we continuously been hearing about, Ansar Allah, is turning out to be quite effective. And on the other hand, the Saudis have conducted airstrikes, are conducting airstrikes, intend to conduct more of those. The problem is, and I think we discussed this last time as well, the irony is that we often hear about movements like Ansar Allah as being proxies of Iran, you know, whatever Iran just tells them to do, they do, rather than what they are as allies. In fact, what Saudi has on the ground are its proxies, armed militias, mercenaries that have nothing to fight for but money. Their own soldiers, Saudi forces, in number sufficient to fight Ansar Allah forces. So they get these forces. But even the Saudi forces, you know, I mean, it's like these are cushion jobs given to various different tribes. Mm-hmm. The same type of a job you'd give a government officer, you then distribute within the military. So they, at that level, are unable to really fight. All they have is this advanced weaponry, probably over $1 trillion worth of. But as all of these forces know that on the ground, it's difficult to then defeat a force like Ansar Allah or groups in the resistance in Afghanistan and Vietnam. It is the same situation here.
0: And I've just been told by my producer to wrap up as we have our next guest online. But this is very important, Professor. And that is, what do you suppose will happen? And I mean, for the past 3 years, the international community has also been trying to get Imran Khan released. What do you suppose will happen if that, you know, if they do release him? We do understand that he's been imprisoned in the most atrocious of conditions. We've heard reports of him having probably lost one of his eyes as well, and he's been meted out the most harshest of treatment. Your thoughts on all of that, if we can wrap up on that thought?
1: Oh, no, absolutely. And we're seeing what's happening right now. I mean, the whole story is one, it's like this tradition, like this mythical David versus Goliath. Every single power center within the country, as well as abroad, is so fearful of this one man. And they thought they could get rid of the popularity of him by first assassination attempts and now imprisoning him, but clearly they haven't. And this is why you've seen this explosion of kind of support and mass demonstrations and the demand to just release him. That's it, a very peaceful protest. But what is being displayed now is how threat

0: the establishment feels that they are going in with such repression. We don't know when he will be released, but I do think that when he will be released, if he will be, inshallah, it will be the end of this regime, because his popularity is at levels unseen before, and the legitimacy of this regime is next to nil at this point.
1: That's where we have to leave it. I could sit here talking to you for hours on end, but till the next time, as always, keep well and salamu alaikum to you.
0: Salamu alaikum. Thank you very much.
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3: A'udhu billahi minash shaytanir rajim. Bismillahir Rahmanir Rahim.
4: The recital of Surah Yasin has been brought to you by an anonymous sponsor of Mahekeng for the Isale Thawab of his late parents, Nabi Sallallahu Alaihi Wasallam, and all Marhumin.

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1: لا تقل لوحدي أو كيف السبيل.
0: Humanity sets the agenda.
1: تصنع المستحيل.
0: It's a new beginning. It's a new era. Salam Media. Humanitarian journalism.
2: Because we're now going to be hooking up with someone overseas, and that, of course, is Professor Saul Takahashi, Osaka-based international human rights and humanitarian lawyer. And we're going to talk about what the whole world has been waiting for, the midterms, which is just literally around the corner. Professor Saul Takahashi, a very good morning from South Africa, of course. I'm sure it's late afternoon or evening there in your part of the world. Lovely to have you on the show again.
3: Thank you very much. Thanks for this opportunity, and it's good to see you again. It's late afternoon here, but it's perfectly fine.
2: A
3: very civilized time. Yes.
2: Absolutely. Okay, the midterms, the reckoning, the whole world is going to be, the spotlight obviously going to be on the United States, because there is a lot at stake here. Even though it's just midterms, it's going to determine how the elections, the general elections, will then pan out when that in fact happens. What are we seeing on the ground? People are kind of thinking that there's issues around the current government. People are fed up, people on the ground. I think there's issues around economic relief. There's issues around frustration at gas stations and just generally fed up with the status quo. Is what Donald Trump portrays globally actually what is happening on the ground in the United States?
3: Well, I mean, of course, when Donald Trump talks about how things are going in the United States and when he makes these statements portraying what's going on there, of course, it's basically all lies. I mean, there's no question about that. I mean, anything out of Donald Trump's mouth, the chances are that he's either made it up off the cuff, or it's just an intentional lie. But really, you know, with these midterm elections, like you mentioned, a lot is hinging on them, and they are very important. But one thing that I think really needs to be stressed is that I don't think any of us can take for granted that there are going to be free and fair elections in the United States. I mean, I don't think we should take that for granted this November for the midterm elections. I definitely don't think we should take it for granted in 2028, because that's clearly not the intention of Trump or the Republicans. And frankly, I'm not even sure we can really take that for granted ever again. I mean, that's really what we're looking at here. We're really looking at grave threats to American democracy, such as it were. So in that regard, I think they are very important. And Trump and his motley crew of fascists have been trying from the get-go to try to make sure that only people who like them, only their supporters, are able to vote. Lest we forget, Trump nearly orchestrated a coup to try to hold on to power in 2021. Who was held to account for that? Only a couple of small fry, and then they were all pardoned. You know, this is not what we see in a democratic country. This is not what we see in a country that human rights are respected. So it is very grave. I mean, this is very grave. And, my friends in Washington, D.C. tell me that it really is like an occupied city right now. There are federal troops, many of them masked, armed federal troops, all over the place, at every street corner, practically, and many of the metro stations, going on the metro trains. You know, this is a method of intimidation. That's the objective here, is to intimidate people and to try to make sure that they don't come out and vote. I mean, the people who are going to be intimidated, presumably, are from the perspective of Trump and his supporters, the wrong kind of people, i.e., the people who are not going to vote for them. So, that's what we're looking at here. You know, there's a lot of there was some talk about this perhaps about a year ago, but really now everybody seems to be living in la la land, I fear, and talking about these elections as if they're going to be conducted just like any other U.S. elections. We're looking at perhaps the Democrats sweeping the House and the Senate. And there are a lot of moving parts. You know, it could still work out that way. It may not turn out to be the worst possible scenario, but I really think we have to keep in mind that that's a distinct possibility, and a much more distinct possibility than it has been in the United States in living memory. You know, we really are looking at the potential destruction of American democracy. And so that's, I think it is very serious in that regard.
2: So there is talks, lots of analysts, international analysts, are also saying that perhaps should the Democrats come in, should they obviously take the majority of the seats, etc., that the world shouldn't sit with bated breath hoping for sweeping changes, because that ain't going to happen. Your thoughts on that? And I know that we have, we have Trump, who is an absolute madman. I mean, just look what's happened with the awarding of the Nobel Peace Prize to Navi Pillay, a proudly South African, and the statements, the vitriol that's come, from him. It's just absolute madness. If he's not a narcissist, then what exactly is he? And what surprises me even more is that it seems as if the Americans are all quiet about it. They just accept what this man, just pulls out or regurgitates all the time, the vile all of the time. Mm-hmm. Why is it that they're so possibly silent? Or are we just seeing the one part of the picture?
3: Well, I think, obviously a lot of people are very angry with Trump. A lot of people are very sick of him, including many of the people who supported him in 2024. And, there is a lot of resignation. There's also a lot of just the sense of being overwhelmed. Remember, this phrase was doing the rounds for quite a while after they took power. But, they have been very successful in flooding the zone, quote unquote, and basically overwhelming people coming up with several new outrages every single day that just make it almost, impossible to even follow, not to mention, oppose. So that kind of they've been very successful at that kind of strategy, and that's made opposition and resistance much more difficult. There's also, lest we forget, there's been a huge amount of cowardice on the part of many American institutions and many of the sort of powerful Americans. Many big corporations, most of the universities, even many of the big human rights law firms, the first thing they did was fold. The first thing they did was bend the knee and just accept new restrictions and new oppression from the federal government. So, there's also that element as well. But getting back to what you asked about, should the Democrats actually, it looks pretty clear. And again, there are a lot of moving parts here, assuming that there is a free and fair vote and that it is respected. These are two very separate things. But assuming that actually happens, it seems pretty clear that they're going to take back the House. And the big question is whether they're going to take back the Senate. Now, if that happens, is there going to be a dramatic change? Probably not. I would say that probably the Democrats will probably band together and push back on some of the more offensive things of the Trump administration, certainly the corruption. I think they'll do their best to rein in. But when it comes to foreign policy, and this is really what matters to most people in the rest of the world, so when it comes to foreign policy, the fact of the matter is the Democrats are pretty much on the same page in many ways. Yes, the war on Iran, probably they'll try to rein it in and try to push Trump into cutting a deal with the Iranians a little bit sooner. But look, no American politician is going to come out and advocate for surrender. They're not going to advocate for American capitulation. We've gone into this war. It was probably stupid. It was definitely the wrong thing to do. But now that we're there, we've got to finish the job before we leave and come home for Christmas. Or at the very least, we've got to, we've got to cut a deal that at least we can sell to the people as a victory. I mean, I think that will probably be the idea. When it comes to Palestine, and we must always continue talking about Palestine, really, I don't think there's going to be that much difference. you know, the whole issue of Gaza has really fallen from the radar, from the perspective of most Americans, despite the fact that the genocide continues and Israeli killings continue almost unabated. This bogus so-called Board of Peace is still, it's up and running, so to speak. I mean, it hasn't done anything because, of course, it's been so incompetent. But it's still there, and it still functions, presumably mainly as a tool to enrich Trump and his family and his cronies. And I don't think the Democrats are really going to be focusing on that. Most Americans, as we've heard over and over again, Americans don't vote on the basis of foreign policy. That's generally a truism, though, of course, Biden, you know, arguably with Biden and Harris, that, you know, that Gaza was a big factor. But, you know, when it comes to Gaza right now, I don't think the Democrats are really going to do that much. Most of the Certainly the corporate Democrats, so to speak, are completely in the pockets of the billionaires, the oligarchs, and APEC. So they're not going to be pushing back too much on Palestine. Of course, there's a different wing now in the Democratic Party, and certainly there really isn't a path to the presidency, probably, for most Democrats without at least some kind of reckoning on Gaza. And that's a good thing. That's a very, you know, it's a very good thing that is coming to the fore right now. But right now, I don't see them doing much to rein Trump in. And the other thing is, there's not much they really can do. You know, foreign policy is really, in many ways, the prerogative of the president. Not less under the Constitution and more under how things have worked out up till now. You know, it's up to Congress to declare war. And yet that hasn't happened for decades. You know, the presidents have just basically gone ahead and done whatever they want. And Congress has basically abdicated its responsibilities in reining them in. So I unfortunately don't see any kind of dramatic change, at least not immediately. But there might be some tempering of what Trump wants to do in terms of his legal war of aggression on Iran. Now, that having been said, we have to see. I mean, I honestly fear that Trump's intention and his plan

0: coordinated with the Israelis, is to go completely all out against Iran, perhaps, you know, within 24 hours of the midterms finishing. I think that's probably the idea here. So, you know, I'm very concerned about that, and I certainly hope the American people can stop it from doing that.
1: Well, you're not the only person that is expressing those sentiments. Very many analysts have suggested the very same thing. It's almost

0: Swan song, as far as I'm concerned, sad to say. But let's look at the, you know, he's got these big ideas about turning Gaza into a tourist resort for the rich, you know, probably something like Monaco. That probably is what's going through his mind. Do you think that will ever come to pass, whether, you know, he still remains in office or not?
1: No, I mean, I don't think that's ever going to come to pass, because, of course, that is predicated on the assumption that Hamas is just going to throw down their weapons, that they're going to cry uncle, and that they're going to buy into this capitalist dream of, you know, just becoming consumers and low paid, low wage laborers in the Trump casino. And that's just not going to happen. I mean, no question that Hamas is, I'm sure they're hurting, and they have been hurting, but they remain a force to be reckoned with. You know, the whole, if you look at Trump's, you know, quote unquote peace plan, basically his plan for colonization and exploitation of the Gaza Strip, you know, the international, I think, stabilization force, if I remember the acronym correctly, you know, the ISF is the one that's supposed to basically keep Hamas in line. They're supposed to enforce, basically enforce the law, enforce the will of Trump and his cronies. So the, and of course, the whole idea here was that it would be the Arab states that provided troops for the ISF. So the idea here really was, you know, Muslim was going to kill Muslim, because there's no way Hamas was going to disarm. So Muslim or Arab would kill Arab, while Trump and Netanyahu sipped martinis in the new Trump casino in Gaza. That was really the idea. But of course, that hasn't come to play. I mean, this ISF, it hasn't got off the ground. There's no reason to expect it actually coming into existence.
0: However, Professor, let me interrupt you there. Sadly, sure. That is what we're seeing on a very small scale, but it can blow up totally out of proportion. What is currently happening by Ansar Allah, firing missiles into Saudi Arabia, and up to now, a number of people have been killed. There's been several fatalities, and I think one of the airports there have been also bombed, a plane, and that keeps on going. So it's exactly what you said, Muslim on Muslim killings that has started up. Very sad situation indeed. And there are people also saying that Iran is actually encouraging Ansar Allah to continue with their attacks on Saudi Arabia. What do you suppose is going to happen? How do you foresee this playing out? And we also are aware of the fact that this is simply because that peace treaty hasn't been signed regarding the Strait of Hormuz. And this, too, is creating all of these other problems that is creating more and more havoc, not only in the Middle East, but the repercussions being felt internationally.
1: Well, of course, you know, at the core of all of this is Palestine. At the core of everything that takes place in West Asia is Palestine. So Palestine really has to be dealt with. Palestinian people have to be afforded their rights, in particular their right of self-determination, I would say, on all of their land, not just 22%, which is what we're talking about now under this bogus two-state solution. And, you know, that's really at the core of it. I mean, you know, there are ways of somehow placating what's been going on, I think, between Ansar Allah and the Saudis. And, certainly Trump's illegal war of aggression against Iran is going nowhere. And that will end, you know, inshallah, that will end pretty soon. But without dealing with Palestine in a truly just manner, these kind of things are just going to continue. They're just going to come up again and again. And, you know, really the big question here, and this also gets back to what's happening in the Strait of Hormuz. It gets back to Ansar Allah and everything. What's really the question here is Trump, or are the Americans, you know, willing to control the Israelis? Are they willing to exert over
0: Israel? Clearly not.
1: I'm not just talking Netanyahu. Yes. Well, clearly not.
0: Clearly
1: there you go.
0: Not.
1: That's the big question.
0: Absolutely. Yeah. And that's where we have to leave it. I know we started talking midterms and we've gone on to the Palestinian situation, and rightly so. The sad situation, or the sad reality, is that, as you've indicated,

0: that the Americans on the street are not concerned about foreign policy. They're only concerned about what's happening on their street. That is a sad reality. Mm-hmm. And Trump playing God Almighty as far as the Middle East is concerned. But we have to leave it there. I do hope to be talking with you closer to the time with the midterms and unpack more of these atrocities in detail. Thank you, Professor Saul Takahashi, international human rights and humanitarian lawyer. Till the next time, God bless.
1: Thanks very much. Salaam alaikum.
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0: Bismillah ar-Rahman ar-Rahim. Assalamu alaikum. And that means we're on to our final interview on News and Views this Monday morning. And we're now going to talk with a father and daughter duo, and that is Leila Ahmed and Tokir Ahmed. We are going to be talking to this IT Varsity graduate who's won big at the Eskom Expo. Huge congratulations to you, Leila. I think that is a wonderful achievement. I can see your dad smiling from ear to ear. So your parents must be so very proud of you, alhamdulillah. We do understand that you've taken home three major awards at the 2026 Eskom Expo International Science Fair. Assalamu alaikum to both of you. Welcome to the program. And what an honor to be talking with you. How are you feeling?

0: Layla.
1: Alaikum
2: assalam. Alaikum
1: assalam
2: to all the viewers.
1: I'm feeling good today. Yes, very excited. Jazakallah for having me on your show.
0: It's absolute an absolute pleasure. How's Dad feeling?
2: Excited, overjoyed. Myself and Mum and a little brother, you know, now and then wiping tears and. We are proud. We are very proud.
0: Alhamdulillah. And so are we as the Muslim community of South Africa. We always celebrate when our young people, and of course also our old people, achieve something that is going to probably benefit not only the community but society at large. And that's exactly what you have done, Layla Ahmed. How did you get this unique idea to combine eco-friendly concrete with AI machine learning for what is called co-decrete? Am I correct? Am I saying it correctly?
1: Yes.
0: Okay. How did it come to this point and how did it all start?
1: Last year at the ESCOM Expo for Young Scientists, I successfully proved that engineering plastic could be recycled into concrete and focus mainly on the physical testing. But I hit a problem. Making and testing every single mix took a lot of time and money. Around then, I'd been learning to code at IT Varsity, where I qualified as a Python full stack developer.
0: Wow.
1: So I thought, why not put these skills to work? I built an AI model that predicts the best mix designs for me so I could test smarter instead of testing everything. That's how CodeCrete was born.
0: Oh, subhanAllah, that's wonderful. MashaAllah to you. I need to ask you, how old are you?
1: I'm 15.
0: Okay, subhanAllah, that's wonderful. Have you always been... Have you always been interested in IT, in, you know, computers and all of that from an early age? And I see Dad's nodding his head and I think Dad must be the driving force behind you. But we'll get to Dad. We'll get to Dad in a minute or two. So, Layla, have you always been interested in this field?
1: Yes, I've been interested since a young age because my father exposed me to all types of things relating this. He bought me books, he took me to his work, and yeah, he's the main guy here.
0: The main guy, of course. And you say you've always been interested in this. Do you remember perhaps what were the favorite things you liked to play with as a child?
1: Play with? Well...
0: Would it have been Lego or, you know, stuff like that?
1: Yeah. Yeah, I did enjoy things like that. I especially enjoyed drawing.
2: Yeah. A lot of drawing.
1: Creative things, painting, you know, playing with clay, all of those things.
0: Okay, so you're a true creative, alhamdulillah. What was the best coding challenge you faced whilst building your model? Rather, what was the biggest coding challenge you faced while building your model and how did you solve it? Can I ask you just to hold that thought, please, if you don't mind? We need to pay the rent. Yeah. So let me go for ad breaks and we'll come right back to you, inshallah.
3: 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It's a new era. 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Breaking stereotypes, moving boundaries, joining hands. 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
4: G20 meetings in Brazil has been a strong advocate of going far more independent of superpowers or empire, as it is called. He raised the issue then of de-dollarization. He's now raising the issue of military strengthening and cooperation. And I think that what is coming together is a kind of all of the above strategy, of which military cooperation is one dimension of it. And most importantly, the idea of de-dollarization and exiting from the US financial system is absolutely critical, because it's that financial system that allows them to sanction people and countries. It's that financial system that cuts off aid, because we're all in the SWIFT system.
5: Former South African ambassador to the US and the founder of the World Fall Foundation, Ibrahim Rasool.
3: This is Salam Media.
6: Dad, that moment, all the Israeli interceptions were justified by the illegal siege of Gaza. This is their legal explanation. This attack cost us 6 hours, all the help possible from Greece, from Italy. We launched SOS, and none of our states and governments made nothing about it. The Greece especially, the Greek government was collaborative with the Israeli forces. We think that the reason why they targeted Tiago Avila and Saif Abukeshek is that they are part of our coordination team. They are our steering committee members, and also they are really visible. And this is also a political action. It's not just an intimidation. It's a way to try to destroy and criminalize a solidarity humanitarian movement.
0: Tony La Pissirella, the steering committee member.
3: This is Salam Media. Breaking stereotypes, moving boundaries, joining hands. Salam Media. Humanity sets the agenda.
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0: I'm talking with father and daughter, that is Leila and Tokir Ahmed. And we are talking about this young lady's successes, alhamdulillah. And of course, she had big wins at the Eskom Expo. Let me repeat the question to you, Leila, that I asked before the ad break. What was the biggest coding challenge you faced while building your model, and how did you solve it?
1: The biggest coding challenge I faced was when my graphs kept flatlining. I planned to adapt an open source platform called Boxgrid, but my test data and their code clashed, and my strength and density graphs just went flat. Instead of forcing it to work, I studied how their code worked, took key ideas and built my own model from scratch. It doesn't look exactly like BossGrid, but it does work. It predicts the density, strength, mix designs, and optimal mixes from everything from 0% to 100% plastic replacement. Sometimes starting over is the best way forward.
0: Wow. Wow is all I can say. Takir, let's bring you in. Salaamu Alaikum. Lovely to have you here. Undoubtedly, undoubtedly, you are the huge force behind Layla. As an engineer yourself, how did it feel, Layla? How did it feel watching Layla mix traditional engineering concepts with modern AI programming?
2: No, it was like, quite exciting and rewarding to see how she was combining different fields together. And like Layla alluded to earlier, it's something that I had been nurturing for a little while since she was quite young. So she, mentioned that, with the books. So what I would do is that introduce her and her younger brother now as well, science, technology, space, everything, modern and exciting. So there was one specific book that I did come across. It was called Python for Kids. Working in the working world, seeing now what's going on, things are changing so fast every day. Technology is taking over, AI is taking over. So from quite a while back, I thought this is quite an important skill that a child needs to have. So I bought the book called Python for Kids, and I saw that she had quite a knack for coding. She would just on the typo, tick, tick, tick, tick. She said, no, daddy, does this, does that. You can do this. So I was quite intrigued to see that, that she was, able to cross me quite easily. What I tried to do was that I looked for something a bit more advanced. So I reached out to quite a few, universities, service providers and training providers. And a lot of them just turned us down. They said, no, look, this is now she's about 10, 11 years old. They said, she's too young, she can't do this. You need to go to something a bit more basic. They've got something now with little puzzle pieces where you can put the codes together to see how it works. So that was, for me, I felt a little too basic. We came across Bilal Katrada, so I had him on LinkedIn. I reached out to him. I explained my situation, and he gave us an opportunity. And yeah, so she went through the course, and here we are.
0: Subhanallah, and I see that Bilal has obviously posted something saying that Layla's already making waves. Well done, little one. Your parents must be so proud of you, undoubtedly. And where does mom feature into all of this?
2: Oh, so she was now the driving force, encouraging her along the way. I'm quite tied up, most of the time, so I think mom had very big influence supporting her and encouraging her. There were a lot of, down times, with the coding. Sometimes, like Layla mentioned, the coding wasn't working, so she felt frustrated. There were tears in between, so mom was there just to nurture the tears and give that encouragement to continue and don't give up. And so now and then I would just, when I come home, then sometimes we'll be like, she'll be sad and didn't work. They say, okay, carry on, baby, it's fine. The next day, come back, and then, daddy, code's working, and mom sitting there with big sports smile. So yeah, so she was quite a big driving force in encouraging and motivating Layla as well.
0: So Layla, looking back at the 2026 Eskom Expo, what was the most memorable or surprising reaction you got from the judges?
1: My most memorable reaction must be when one judge was completely shocked when I told him I had qualified as a Python full stack developer at IT Varsity. He couldn't believe I was in grade 9 and had already done that. It meant so much to me because it felt like all my hard work has been recognized.
0: Subhanallah. Takir, as the engineer, you'll be best placed to answer this question. Also make sense for people like myself, who is not too au fait with technology, etc., and other people out there being curious about what this is all about. Let's look at, Layla talks about the skills she gained from her Python full stack developer certificate. What is that all about? And you also alluded to having bought the book for her. Why did you choose that book, and what's that all about for other people watching us this morning, parents and kids alike? What's it going to give them buying the book and, reading it or sharing it with their children?
2: No, just after for the question. So if I just go back to now, like I mentioned, the world is changing. I think if you just look at now, for example, like when ChatGPT must have come out like 2 years ago, all of a sudden you've got Gemini, you've got Claude, Copilot. The way the world is working is changing very fast. Even within my own organization, you know, within Transnet, the adoption of, you know, AI and, you know, technology, what you see is, you know, it's moving quite fast. So I think as parents, we need to then, you know, recognize and realize that the world is modernizing and we don't want to be left behind. So how can we, you know, encourage and grow that interest within the child? So like I mentioned, I came across the book. This was, you know, a good few years back. If you look at nowadays, you know, what's going on within, you know, the not only the media, but just in general. There's a lot of books on coding out there, you know, aimed at kids as well. Not only at kids, but as, you know, as adults, you know, as us who may not have had opportunity to do coding. So we can also then bridge the gap, you know, something but more simpler. You've got games now. There's some games that teaches you coding as you play the game. There's a lot of content on YouTube nowadays. And you can even use now the different, you know, ChatGPTs and whatnot just to also, you know, help you to learn and guide you on how to do coding and whatnot. So I think for me, you know, one is you've got a curious child. You want to encourage and grow the curious child. Nurture that mind, expose the mind. In this, you know, exercise that Linda did, we had the opportunity of going to the university so she could see, you know, in the testing lab, how concrete works in testing lab, going into the working world, you know, the application. So we can try to expose the child, expose them to real world, you know, areas. And again, just to show you now, not only is it now technology is coming into the working world, it's now multidisciplinary thinking as well, what we call polymath type thinking. And there's a combination of different fields. And maybe just one closer to home in civil engineering. You've got civil engineering, coding, robotics, added together and you get 3D concrete printing. So like you see now, you know, your 3D printers, there is one now life-size, you know, huge, where you can now print homes with concrete. And, wow. And that, to understand that, you need to understand not only civil engineering, but coding and robotics. So again, the world's becoming very dynamic. And you need to encourage that besides just the core, and you know, profession, to something wider as well. So again, just to
0: Leila, tell us how is your co-decreed going to serve the community or society at large?
1: Well, it will help me be able to find the optimal mix design for my concrete mixes, which in turn will help the society with both recycling and cheaper bricks to build houses. It's just going to help me easily find the
2: best mix design.
1: Yeah, the best mix design. Yeah.
0: Let's bring you in then, Atok here. Is there still much work to go into the co-decree to get the best mixed design, as you put it? And how soon do you believe that we can see this on the shelves in warehouses, for example, to build, you know, to construct dwellings, warehousing, and whatever else you believe it can do?
2: Yeah. No, exactly for the question. Just look from a civil engineering point of view. I must say, watching Leila do the experiments and looking at the results, I was quite surprised that, you know, this specific type of plastic was not your normal general plastic. So we just came across this from an industrial manufacturer who cuts a lot of nylon and, you know, polyethylene and other more heavy industry grade plastic. So it's a waste that cannot be recycled, unfortunately. So it was interesting to see, you know, how it can be incorporated into concrete. So one can look at, you know, low-cost housing, to use this in low-cost housing. So one thing that Leila did prove was that it can be used in single-story houses quite comfortably, up to 80%, and double-story as well, I think up to like a 60%. More things, also we discussed this to see and explore, you know, what else could be done. So there's a couple of aspects. One is that obviously there's an improvement on the coding, and the coding itself can be used in the concrete industry as well to help them, you know, better, you know, optimize mix designs. And that is just so that you've got a more effective, you know, mixing of concrete and less wastage is one that you could apply to. When she was busy doing the experiment at the lab, there was a chemistry professor that came to also have a look, because now the technician in the lab who was assisting Leila saw something unique and called a chemistry, you know, a professor. So he came here and looked, and he had a quite long conversation with Leila to say that they can do all the kinds of chemical analysis as well to understand the product better. So you can go ahead and you can do a chemistry, you know, experiments on it. There's also, you want to understand the product better. So your wear and tear and fire resistance are other tests that can be done. And yeah, so, I mean, as it is right now, I think one can easily, you know, from what I've seen as a civil engineer, you know, start manufacturing some bricks and using it in low-cost housing as a start. But yeah, so the wind, so obviously we need to do a bit of fun.
0: Right. Yeah. How soon can we see the product on the market? If you're saying that, you know, I should imagine all of the tests are complete or possibly at a very advanced stage. And I should imagine it's also very cost effective. And different types of testing has been done as well, because as you were speaking, I was thinking of, you know, the issue around removing asbestos from buildings and dwellings, etc., etc. This, I should imagine, have gone through all of the rigorous testing against harmful chemicals and so forth.
2: Yeah, yeah. So, look, it was a school experiment. So, you know, so from a conceptual point of view, it shows that, you know, it worked. If I just, you know, put my industrial hat on, you need to do, you know, but more rigorous testing. So there's, you know, in terms of SAM standards and AGRIMENT. So AGRIMENT is an organization that looks at, you know, building materials. So we need to, obviously, you know, pass through the requirements first. So with that kind of testing in mind and their needs and what's, we'll say about 5 years, within 5 years could be just something that you can see a product on the market at least, following now, see the rules and regulations just to make sure that the product is then suitable for the South African environment.
0: Inshallah, if this then reaches that point, I should imagine you, Leila, will be involved in the whole process. And I should also have to ask about copyright. Does that come into the big picture, the contract, etc.? Because this was her... she actually designed and created, conceptualized, designed and created the co-decrete. So is that all in the process now before other people, you know, copy the idea and go to market sooner than expected?
2: No, correct. So just to also indicate that this is a project through now Eskom Expo. And through the Eskom Expo, they do have IP, you know, rules and regulations. So they have things set up already to protect now the participant and the child. So if anything does come out of it, we do fall under the, so there is a 2-year, you know, agreement that we do sign with them, you know, for, you know, media and protection of the child. So certainly, you know, we'll fall under this, and then something that we can then explore from our side to, you know, patent the idea and, you know, follow through copyright. So no, 100%.
0: Wonderful.
2: We are covered partially, but we need to then...
0: MashaAllah, that's wonderful. Leila, what do you want to become or study for when you get into varsity? What's your dream?
1: Well, I haven't quite decided exactly what I want to be, but I'm interested in anything in the medical field, especially involving surgery. But if not, then I'm also interested in being a civil engineer, just like my father.
0: Oh, wow. Wow. Wonderful. Before we wrap up, we're almost on to wrap up time. You've won a couple of awards. I think I see three here. Do you want to talk to us about the awards that you won, please, Leila?
1: All right. So I won 2 special awards, which is...
2: Impressive engineering project.
1: Yeah. So the first award was by the RS Group for a special and impressive engineering project. And the second special award was from FSS Refiners for an impressive coding project about...
2: Testing
1: Structural Solutions, I think it was. Can't remember the full name. And I also won a silver medal and top junior in the category.
2: Computer science.
0: MashaAllah, absolutely wonderful. Taqir, I think you and Leila's mom must be so immensely proud of this amazing young lady. And, you know, the beauty of this is that she's and he's an absolute role model for all other young people, not only in our community, but worldwide. And people watching the interview and young people who kind of not quite sure, you know, if they do have the potential or not, or don't have the support or encouragement from perhaps their parents or their peers. Watching and listening to Leila gives them the motivation and the inspiration that, yes, I too can make something of myself and I too can be achiever. So may Allah subhanahu wa ta'ala accept from you. May you have a rewarding life. May you have a beautiful life. May you go on to make a difference in this world to our communities and to everyone else around us. Your closing remarks to me today, Leila, about all of your achievements and message to other young people watching you today?
1: My message in one line is, if you can dream it, you can do it.
0: Wow. Absolutely. Alhamdulillah. And your closing remarks, please, Takir.
2: So, similar to what Leila said, and one thing I always encourage is that, you know, nothing is impossible. Everything is possible. As the lecturer said, you know, just keep on keeping on and you can dream it, you can do it. So it's something I repeat to Leila.
0: Alhamdulillah. Huge congrats, not only to you, Leila, but to mom and dad and to all the people that encouraged you both at school, at IT Varsity, and other people that you came into contact with who made you truly believe in yourself, but mainly mom and dad, of course. So I do hope to talk with you again in the future and you can share all your other great achievements with us right here on Salaam Media. Shukran very much. Go well. Keep us in your duas as we keep you in ours. Ameen. Go well. Salaamu alaikum.
2: Ameen. Wa alaikum assalam.
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14: As we continue with the broadcast this morning and we're talking about the march to Islamabad, where we've seen supporters of jailed former Pakistani Prime Minister Imran Khan and his party, Tehreek-e-Insaf, where we've seen a march that has been launched, a long march towards Islamabad, and the demands are clear. The demands are for his release. The demand is for better medical care in prison and constitutional supremacy. The question is, will they reach Islamabad? And we are now joined by Pakistan-based journalist Qamar Yousafzai. Qamar, assalamu alaikum wa rahmatullahi wa barakatuh. Welcome and jazakallah for your time.
15: Wa alaikum assalam, Inayat. How are you? Are you fine?
14: Thank yes, you alhamdulillah, doing exceptionally well. Qamar, let's talk about this march, Tehreek-e-Insaf, thousands of supporters. We have already started seeing a lot of visuals as this march has started in October and heading towards Islamabad. How determined are the supporters of Tehreek-e-Insaf to reach Islamabad?
15: After the dialogues between government and the PTI, parliamentarians, they deadlocked, so they failed. And after then, they started on October 4th from the Lucky Marwat, and now they reached to, from Lucky Marwat, they reached to Peshawar. And tomorrow they will reach to Mardan. So as per the question that when they will reach to and what is the situation of Islamabad. So I was contacted to the official of PTI, but they didn't announce any date for Islamabad. While in Islamabad, they the government law enforcement agencies, they arrange many things and on security reason, and they are presenting, and they are so well equipped, and they well planned program against PTI. But here in Khyber Pakhtunkhwa, this is important that many international outlets and international medias, they are focusing that they are preaching to Islamabad. But actually, there is big issues and door-to-door campaign, even in even each district. The PTI leadership, they are trying to collect the masses from the Khyber Pakhtunkhwa. So they started from Lucky Marwat, and they reached last night to Peshawar, and then tomorrow they will in Mardan. Now I am in Mardan. This time I reached to Mardan. Last night I Peshawar, and then I reached to Mardan. And then next day, that will be Sawabi. And after then, they will announce that what is the schedule for the long march to Islamabad.
14: Yes.
15: So we can't say anything.
14: Yes, but also I think obviously we've seen the response of the government already at this point in time. We've heard about already in Islamabad, they've got lockdowns around Islamabad. They are using shipping containers, sandbags. They've already deployed a large presence of police and other forces to actually block key entry points leading into Islamabad.
15: Yeah, this very even they located their schools, the government schools, boys and girls schools, and the Punjab police deployed over here there in Islamabad and in Rawalpindi. Rawalpindi and Islamabad, the both district or areas, complete the roads, lines, and everything. The law enforcement agencies and under the Interior Ministry, they have planned, I told you, and the huge number of the containers, as well as many things they have arranged. And you can see in Islamabad, because last yesterday morning I was in Islamabad. So the all the arrangement, the container, everything in the life of the common people, they are suffering a lot of in Rawalpindi and Islamabad. Even Rawalpindi is also, even if you will see the Murray Road, it is very much, you know, the law enforcement agency, they have some containers and packages by many things. So you can say that the government having some, you know, fear of PTI. This is, we can see this, that really the government of Pakistan presently, they're having a huge fear, or, you know, they have worried about this long march. But unfortunately, I would say that if we will see the number of the parliamentarian of the PTI, if in National Assembly, if you say 36, and if we will come into the 92 in Provincial Assembly, the members, 92 constituencies are huge, but they, if they will just sincere and they will just the strike or the long march or the marchers or rallies, if they will be sincerely do so, I think that the government can decide something in favor of Imran Khan. This is my personal opinion. Well, but unfortunately, there is lack of, you know, sincerity and with that long march. So this is what I am looking is because I am sitting in the Khyber Pakhtunkhwa this time, but I'm not looking to the people like, you know, that very much aggressive or something like that, and very emotional. Or I think that the political workers of the PTI, they didn't earn their job properly.
14: Well, I think let's just see what actually develops at this point in time. And while this march continues, we certainly will follow developments as this march continues. And I'm sure we will touch base at some point in time, Kamal. But for now, Jazakallah, we thank you for your time and for providing us with an update. Assalamu alaikum.
15: Thank you.
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17: Assalamu alaikum wa rahmatullahi wa barakatuh. Welcome to the Halal Wallet. My name is Zubair Sakur. Alhamdulillah, we praise and thank Allah subhanahu wa ta'ala for the blessings and favors which Allah subhanahu wa ta'ala bestowed upon us. And we send salutations upon the beloved Prophet Muhammad Mustafa sallallahu alayhi wa sallam, his family and his companions. My respected listeners, once again, welcome to the Halal Wallet. Alhamdulillah, today we have a very interesting topic to discuss. Inshallah, tonight we'll be talking about choosing the Sharia compliant option. And alhamdulillah, we are very fortunate that with us today we have Brother Ihsan Samsuddin, who is an Islamic finance practitioner with a passion for making Islamic finance easier to understand and more accessible to people. The aim, the goal, it's all about awareness and education. Brother Ihsan currently serves as a regional head for FNB Islamic Banking in the Western Cape and has dedicated himself to helping Muslims shift away from riba and showcasing that Islamic finance is a credible alternative to conventional-based finance. Brother Ihsan, assalamu alaikum wa rahmatullahi wa barakatuh.
18: Assalamualaikum warahmatullahi wabarakatuh. Shukran so much for having me here. What an honor and a pleasure. Alhamdulillah.
17: Alhamdulillah. We're really honored that you are able to join us this Monday evening. Brother Ihsan, alhamdulillah, we have quite a bit to discuss tonight. And in the past, you and I had previous discussions, and alhamdulillah, all our discussions has been about Islamic finance, how we can get the Muslim community to move away from the ribawi system. I think that's a passion which we both share. So before we get into things, Brother Ihsan, tell us a bit about yourself.
18: Bismillah ar-Rahman ar-Rahim. Salatu wassalamu ala ashraf al-mursaleen Sayyidina wa nabiyina wa maulana Muhammad wa ala alihi wa sahbihi ajma'in. Okay, so never an easy one to answer, but just to give some context to the audience regarding myself. So I've been working in the Islamic finance industry. I started my career in this space. Not exactly in banking, but I started working, consulting for Islamic Wills, estate planning back in 2021. And that's sort of where I discovered the passion for Islamic finance. Before that, in terms of educational, I've studied Islamic studies at the International Peace College of South Africa. And I would call that sort of the basic introduction into Islamic finance. So much like a four-year degree, that's just the introduction. You then specialize after that. So currently, I've decided to specialize in Islamic finance, and I'm currently busy with that at the and busy with the masters in at InSafe in Malaysia. So, and then just before that, also I did my BCom finance investments, but much of my career was spent working in the community with regards to Islamic finance, educating people, spending time in Masajid, doing education on TikTok, etc. Just talking about it because there's this huge lack of awareness. And so my work experience spans from wills, estate planning into building full financial plans for people. So that was in my previous role. I was working as an independent financial advisor, where I solely focused on Sharia compliant solutions from investments, wills, estates, takafu, medical aid, etc. So really focused and honed in on that. And formed part of one of the first practices in the Western Cape that was fully focused only on Sharia compliant solutions for clients in the Western Cape. I've dealt with clients across South Africa, actually. So even though I'm based in Western Cape, I've touched base with clients in Joburg, Durban, etc. Right? And what I found is that, you know, this is a common thread in terms of the understanding when it comes to Islamic finance. But that's me sort of in a nutshell. And then recently, this year, alhamdulillah, I joined FNB Islamic Banking, where I now serve as the regional head in the Western Cape. Alhamdulillah.
17: What a journey it seems like you've had, starting from just financial planning, wealth and all of that, to being the regional head of FNB Islamic in the Western Cape. Alhamdulillah, that's amazing accomplishment and achievement. And alhamdulillah, we ask the Almighty to continuously bless you with barakah in your life, in your knowledge. And notably, noting as well that you are currently studying at INSEF. So alhamdulillah, besides myself, you are the fourth person, I think, in the 5 weeks or 6 weeks of the show that we had that are either alumni of INSEF, the Global University of Islamic Finance, or you're currently studying. So alhamdulillah. Wow. We noticed that there's a few South Africans as well, that there's at least another three or four that are currently studying at INSEF. So alhamdulillah, our South Africans are going places, alhamdulillah. So, Brother Ihsan, when we started this show, we started with the purpose of education and awareness, and I mean, that's one of the main reasons why I got you here. We share that passion, that love for it. We started off with understanding what is Islam, what is Islamic finance, talking about Riba. Last week, we spoke about Inside the Sharia Board with Sheikh Ziad Isaacs. So, a part of our discussion today is... you know, once someone understands the prohibitions of riba, once someone understands the principles behind Islamic finance, what should that mean practically for the way they manage their banking, their financing, savings, and investments?
18: Okay, bismillahirrahmanirrahim. So, before I go into the practicality of it, the way we should think about it, is I believe we should understand riba in the context of the Sharia. Understand riba in the context of the Sharia. If we look at what is the Sharia, linguistically it means pathway to a water source. And if you think of a desert, the water source is your salvation, right? So if you understand that, then the pathway is whatever is the Sharia, and Allah designed that pathway to keep you there, right? Gave you guardrails so that you can reach the ultimate abode, aka the salvation, this water source would be Jannah, right? So in order to attain that, we need to attain Allah's pleasure. And so we need to understand the prohibition. I believe we must, it's vital to understand the prohibition of riba in the context of attaining Allah's pleasure. So when we are indulging in riba, we are essentially removing ourselves from that position of being in the pleasure of Allah. So I think it's important to just start there to give context there. Now, once we understand that and we say, okay, I want to make an intention to remove myself, what are the practical steps that I can take in order to remove myself from that position where I'm not in the pleasure of Allah? And I sort of would love that to be the theme of this discussion, inshallah, is how do we, you know, attaining Allah's pleasure through this, through the actions that we take with Islamic finance. So practically one, what you could do as a first step, and this may be the easiest one for most people, is that in becoming aware that there are options in the market, whether it's banking, investments, financial planning, your savings, there are options available. Where previously, 15, 20 years ago, there was nothing. And alhamdulillah, we have individuals in the market that's dedicated themselves to building this industry for our benefit. And so one of the practical

0: things you could do is switching from a conventional bank account to an Islamic bank account. And maybe for the context or for understanding, for the audience to understand, what does it actually mean? It means that within the bank, there is two separate pots of money, if I could say. On the one hand, you've got the conventional bank's pot of money where all money is stored, where clients got their money sitting in the bank accounts, it sits in this account, right? That pot of money is riba in there. And so that circulates within the bank. On the Islamic banking side, you've got a separate pot. So it's completely separate. This is very important to note, because it means that when your money sits in your debit account, it's sitting in the Islamic bank account's pot of money, which is separate. This is what they refer to as the treasury. And so you know that the flow of your money within the bank is in a Sharia-compliant pot of money. Right, that's sort of one practical way. Then in terms of financing, if we're talking about your vehicles, you can buy your vehicles through non-interest means or the Islamic vehicle finance, or your property using non-interest means, aka the musharaka contract, the partnership contract that you make use of to purchase your property by the bank. And similarly, investments, you can then also, in terms of the investments, it may be an easier one to do also. You know, once you discover, these are the organizations that have Islamic investments available, halal, Sharia compliant investments available, you can then switch to that. There are obviously some conditions there. You may have to remove the interest component and pay it away to charity to cleanse the funds that you have. And that's always a difficult thing to do or to understand for people. But that's one of the ways that you can take, one of the practical steps that you can take to remove yourself from that position of being in riba.
1: Yeah, no, it's very interesting, and I like the way the way you aligned it to saying is that this is how you gain your pleasure with Allah subhanahu wa ta'ala through this. And a lot of the time when we speak about Islamic finance, we talk about finances and banking, we don't really think about it in that light. We don't think about it as a way of us building our relationship with Allah. We don't look at it like that. And perhaps it's a mindset which we need to adopt. For those listening out there, look at how you can improve your relationship with Allah subhanahu wa ta'ala through your finances, through your wealth. And I mean, you touched on it very nicely when we spoke about how to approach the transition. I think, first of all, as well, talking to what you said is to start with your intention. Innama al-a'malu bin-niyyat. That your actions are judged by your intentions. So, I mean, alhamdulillah, we're fortunate in South Africa, there's so many organizations that are offering Sharia compliance solutions. There are also a lot of question marks. People have doubts. But there's so many things around it, but the first thing is make the intention. Let's find out more about it. You know, one is saying go and study the works of it so you can understand what the Sharia scholars go through to develop these products, but at least try and get an understanding of how it works. And the most simplest and easiest way to do so is the first thing, look at your bank account. If you open any bank account, give an example, you get your, alhamdulillah, Discovery has a Sharia medical aid for those that don't know, all right? And now you're part of this Vitality ecosystem. Now, Vitality wants you to take all of their products. I know we're talking to someone from FNB, but for means of an example, they usually do is say, okay, take a bank account with us. Now, Discovery doesn't have Sharia banking. So you take a normal day-to-day transaction account, cost you maybe 35 rand a month or cost you on transactions. But what happens with these this account, even if you just leave 200 rand a month in there, and I've tested it out myself, you're going to earn interest, whether it's one cent, 5 cents, 10 cents, whatever it is, you are going to be earning interest in those accounts. So as we mentioned before, dealing in interest is waging a war against Allah and His Rasul sallallahu alayhi wa sallam. So that's something which we need to try and stay away from. Brother Ihsan, we are going to go for a short ad break. Inshallah, when we return, we're going to be talking more about this theme which we've set for tonight. And we'll be back after the ad break, inshallah.
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6: Assalamu alaikum wa rahmatullahi wa barakatuh and welcome back to the Halal Wallet. My name is Zubair Sakur and alhamdulillah, today with me I have Regional Manager of FNB Islamic Banking in the Western Cape, Ihsan Samsudin. Assalamu alaikum.
7: Wa alaikum salam wa rahmatullah.
6: Welcome back, brother Ihsan. Alhamdulillah, before the break, we spoke about the process of how one should approach the transition from conventional banking or to Islamic banking. And this followed from a discussion where we spoke about what it means for a person to practically manage their banking, financing, saving and investments after understanding our Sharia principles. So alhamdulillah, Brother Ihsan, when people are looking at financial institutions, people are looking to say, okay, I want to go the way of Islamic finance. I want to go the way of Islamic banking. How

0: important is it for people to assess the institutions, to even look at the Sharia scholars that are on the Sharia advisory boards, the governance process, and the actual product structure? Is the label Islamic enough, or does it require people to just investigate a bit further?
1: Okay, Bismillah. It's a loaded question. We'll do the best of it, inshallah.
0: Amen.
1: I would say it's extremely important. Wallah, it's extremely important for you to do your due diligence on any company that you're going to place your trust in with your hard-earned money. You earn this cash. Halal means through your business or at work, being an employee at a business. That's your hard-earned cash. And you are deciding to place it with an institution. The least you have to do is do your due diligence with that organization to make sure that you can actually trust. So sometimes that means speaking to the right people to find out information about that organization. I mean, we've heard other stories last year, just as an example, one of the industries where people placed their investments, their money, their cash with this institution, and millions were lost. There was not a regulated company, and that's also one of the checks you can do is this organization a regulated company in South Africa? If not, you have to do further checks and balances. We're not saying that, but okay, I'll go with that because that's the safest, in my opinion, is make sure the company is regulated. Then the second thing is, in terms of, Islamic, calling something Islamic is definitely not enough. It has to actually meet the principles of the Sharia compliance for Islamic finance. It can't just be a label. It has to meet the principles for Sharia compliance. And so you have the muftis that would be part of a Sharia board that will, form part of the governance structures within the organization, whether it be a bank, a investment institution, a takaful institution. You need these things in place to make sure. And if you know that there is a Sharia board and the company is regulated, more likely that you're not going to be, let's call it, wasting your investment.
0: Yeah, no. As you mentioned, those are really critical. And the most important thing, the message out there is, it's very simple also. Go onto the FSCA website, check if the company is regulated, if they're licensed, ask the questions.
1: 100%.
0: it's not very hard, but people don't know it. And this is where we come in. We need to educate people that go out there, find out if they are regulated, ask the questions that you need to ask. Seek knowledge. I mean, that's the most important thing, especially when it comes to your hard-earned wealth. There's no wrong question. You need to know where your money is going, and you need to know that it's going. And we know that in Islamic finance and investing in all of that, there's no guarantees, and that's one of the biggest red flags for someone is when you're doing a Sharia compliant investment. Is that when someone tells you guarantees, raise a question. There are ways that products and investments can be guaranteed, but there has to be an underlying product. There has to be an underlying structure in order for that to be guaranteed. So the first thing, the moment you hear guarantees, and we all look for guarantees, we want to guarantee our finances, but from a Sharia standpoint of view, it's very rare that you come across these things, especially for the general public. So it's important that we know these things, and we train ourselves, we train our family members that, sometimes it's good to ask a bit more. Brother Ihsan, the next question which I have for you tonight is that even though Muslims understand that riba is prohibited, we find still significant use of conventional financing products. So my question is, why do you think that there's still this gap between knowledge and financial behavior?
1: I think this was part of our conversation we had offline, a few times, and it's a common question that I have myself as well, trying to understand, because I'm really trying to figure out why is it that people are still making, or why is it that Muslims are still making use of conventional products. And in my experience working in the community, talking to people,

0: this is just this is not just thumb sucking and guessing and making up a reason for why they're doing it. What I believe the reason is why people are still making use of it for the large majority of Muslims is the people have not yet made the link between Sharia in terms of the laws, let's say, or even in Quran, where Allah talks about various topics. For example, when I was working, when I was doing estate planning, some people weren't aware that there were even laws in the Quran speaking to how your estate must be split up between your family. Actual verses dedicated to that. Now, when it comes to Islamic finance, what I came across when dealing and talking with people is that they haven't made the connection between a portion of the Sharia, which is known as Mu'amalat, and within Mu'amalat, and let's translate Mu'amalat as human interactions, or loosely translated as business transactions. But as you know, if you study, you'll find out Mu'amalat refers to interactions between people. So business happens between people. So within Mu'amalat, there is a chapter that deals with buying and selling. And I want to highlight this to let people know that there is actually an entire chapter within Mu'amalat, within the Sharia, that deals with business transactions. And this is where Islamic finance is born out of. So there's a direct connection. And I believe if people can see and learn, can see this connection and learn about it and educate themselves about it, more like, or there's going to be less people, or it's going to be less likely that people make use of conventional products because they can see the connection between the Sharia, that Allah has actually created laws that govern how we do business with each other, with businesses, etc. apologies, with businesses. And when we learn this, it's less likely we will be making use of conventional products. And so just for me, it's a matter of making people aware there is chapters within the Sharia that deal with these types of transactions.
1: Yeah, I think that was very wonderfully put. I think when we started the show in the beginning, we even highlighted to say that Sharia governs every aspect of your life, your general interaction, your behavior with your neighbors, behavior with your enemies, behavior with those you love, behavior with those you hate, every aspect of your life, even things such as your personal hygiene. That's what Islam teaches us. And just like you mentioned, is that we need to find that connect between the Sharia and our finances and as well. And once we do that, then we'll begin to see the link. And this is what I'm going to say also to the audience and those that are listening out there, is it actual seek through knowledge. Don't go and watch those, not all, TikToks or all videos where sometimes people tell you, you know, these guys, they're just replacing terms. They're just taking the word riba out, they're putting profit, they're just changing terminologies. Seek knowledge from true practitioners. Seek knowledge from the actual sources. Alhamdulillah, in South Africa, fortunate, there are many scholars that are, quite a handful of scholars that are quite versed in Islamic finance, in Mu'amalat. Speak to them, find out more about it. What is this when you talk about Musharaka, when I'm going to FNB and FNB are telling me that, okay, no problem, I can finance your car for you. We've got a Musharaka agreement, or we've got, Ijara agreement. What are these terminologies and how do they operate? It's not just a replacement of terms. Get to understand how these systems work. And inshallah, on the show as well, we'll be talking about that. We'll be bringing scholars, Sharia scholars, to explain certain concepts of how it works. We'll be bringing people in the position such as yourself, Brother Ihsan, where they can take us through that. How does it work in a bank? Because I feel that also that, alhamdulillah, we have all these institutions, banking institutions, investment companies, but we need to be that means of education to say that, let me show you how it works. Let me tell you how it works. I'm going to give you full transparency. So, Brother Ihsan, inshallah, we are going to take an ad break. When we return from the ad break, we are going to talk more about what we've been talking about tonight. We've been talking about moving on and taking that Sharia compliant option. So, inshallah, we'll be back after that.

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5: Welcome back. You're still tuned in to News and Views with myself, Salai Lomakwidiere. And as I mentioned, it's a beautiful morning. And I hope that you've been connecting with us across our social media platforms. And we're going to be having an interesting conversation now. The government has announced plans to strengthen its response to gender-based violence. But organizations working in the sector and various others say South Africa needs more than just plans. It needs implementation. And one of the organizations that was on the ground was March in March. They've been calling for practical interventions to address the crisis, particularly around prevention, policing, accountability, and I think most importantly, the support for survivors. So we're going to be having that conversation with Mangobese, Jacinta Zuma, who's joining us via our virtual platform. And she's going to be giving us insight on a different dynamic, a different role that March in March played yesterday, a protest against gender-based violence. Jacinta, thank you so much for joining us once again. Welcome to the show.
6: Sorry.
5: You are
6: thank
5: muted.
6: You so much, oh, and thank you for the welcome.
5: No, pleasure is all ours. I want to jump right into it. The march yesterday, the 30th of September, a lot of people thought it was a deadline set. I think that was the communication over the last couple of months, that there was this quote-unquote new deadline for illegal migrants to leave the country. But it looked and turned out to be something totally different. Can you unpack that for us, please?
6: Well, that's because we've never issued a deadline. As March in March, we do not issue deadlines. I'm repeating this again. We do not issue deadlines as March in March. What we introduce are dates of action. And that's exactly what we did. And that's what we did yesterday, because it was an important day of action against the scourge of GBV violence that's happening in the country right now, whether committed by South Africans or people from outside the country. And we are calling on governments to be the ones that take this issue seriously. But of course, you always find a way of explaining everything that we complain about as a country when it comes to issues of crime and violence.

0: violence and the management of our borders and the illegal immigration that's happening in the country. Because we're saying that if our borders were not porous the way that they are, our governments would have been able to even manage the criminals that we have here, because even they have now resorted to running away and crossing borders to other countries. But on top of that, we do not have enough resources to manage our own country. Now, why manage other people's countries? So basically what we're saying is, if there were no millions and millions and millions of people in the country that we don't know, and the police having to be overstretched far than they should, maybe we'd be able to manage the crime that we have in the country.
1: The last time you and I spoke, there was a very, very big emphasis on the fact that March in March is a movement that is focused on combating illegal immigration in the country. The decision to integrate...
0: I can't hear anything that you're saying.
1: Can you hear me now?
0: No, I can't hear you.
1: All right.
0: Let me quickly just... come off the link and come.
1: All right. I think we'll take a quick break and then we'll see if we can't reconnect and have this conversation with Jacinta Ngobeza Zuma right after this. So I'm still in conversation with Jacinta Ngobeza Zuma. Jacinta, can you hear me now?
0: Yes, I can hear you. Can you hear me?
1: Yes, loud and clear. Before we lost you there, I was asking a question around the previous conversation that you and I have, and how there was such a big emphasis on how March in March is an organization that is solely established to curb the rise of anti-illegal immigration in the country and how it has gotten out of hand. There was an integration of a march for GBV, considering the last couple of days and the events that have been happening, particularly in Ekurhuleni. Why that decision? Did you guys see an intersection of some sort between illegal migration and gender-based violence or failed policing? What led to the decision?
0: Look, I think you might have missed an important aspect of who we are. We're not just about illegal immigration. We are also about putting South Africans first. We've emphasized this several times, and I think you also might recall I said that to you even in our last interview. So when South African women are complaining to us, because we've received several complaints about Kempton Park Police Station particularly, that the policing there is horrendous. On top of that, the area itself has been taken over by people who are non-South Africans. And this is something that the community can attest to and has even done so in several interviews. And the police now are in the pockets of foreign nationals, as per the community. This is not what we're saying. This is what we have received from the community. And there's plenty of videos that have attested to this from our march that we had at Kempton Park. So we will not be boxed into just being about illegal immigration. We are everything that is about putting South Africans first.
1: And then it was on Tuesday, I think, the president came out and addressed the country. He announced, I think it was a 4-point plan of how the government and the presidency plans to tackle gender-based violence. He mentioned things like a national case recovery operation, forensic backlog reduction, and so forth and so on. I'm sure you saw that address. What did you make of it? As a woman in South Africa, do you think it was enough, the announcements that were made by the president?
0: Look, as not only just a woman in South Africa, but as a woman who's dealing with the number of cases that we have received from South African women and children, for that matter, who have been raped and abused in this country, I feel like it's actually even sad that the president announced such a soft measure. What we require as a country is a change of legislation completely, to make sure that the enforcement of laws when it comes to especially issues of GBV and crime in general are fast-tracked, so that the people who are committing these crimes get what they deserve and off our streets as quickly as possible, which is something that we're not getting right now, because the right to getting bail is extended far than it should go. But then you say they shouldn't get bail, but then when you go back to the

0: prosecutors, they'll also tell you about the rights of people who should get bail. And when you say, but okay, there are extreme cases, sometimes you need to take note of that. Then they will tell you that the prisons in South Africa are full. And then you ask yourself, why is South Africa? Given that we can see that there's a number of people who are committing crimes and they're on the increase, not building more prisons, not becoming a country where we can actively talk about whether or not the citizens do or don't want the death penalty. These are all things that South Africans should be given a right to talk about. Because for us, anyone who rapes a child, for that matter, should not be given grace, and their rights must supersede those of that child that they've harmed. So these are the things that we're saying, that giving us a four-point plan is not it, especially when you've declared something as a national state of disaster. It means that you are not willing to put your words to match your actions.
1: No, very, very important. I'm busy scrolling because I'm looking for an article that I saw earlier. I'm not sure if you probably saw it. It's from Ground Up. And they are essentially, saying, well, from, you know, their perspective, they feel, like a lot of what you guys have been doing or how you've been integrating the message of, anti-gender-based violence, into one of the stances that you've picked up, I'm quoting here. It says, there's a consideration from a lot of activists that the level of violence that migrant women have been subjected to by some members of March in March, portray a hypocrisy from the organization to protest against gender-based violence. What do you make of that?
0: First of all, I'm not answerable to Ground Up, because Ground Up is one of those media houses that have consistently called out, if you know what I'm saying.
1: Yeah.
0: Ground Up has consistently made it a mission to even spread things that we have never done and labeled it as things that we have never done. So I'm not answering to Ground Up. I'm not answerable to Ground Up. Ground Up must continue serving the NPO that they're an NPO, if I can put it that way, not really a news agent, because their funding doesn't come from internal South African sources. They get their sources from the same people that fund the NPOs and NGOs that are meant to keep migrants in South Africa. So we can't take anything that they say as being news. It's actually just propaganda. But nonetheless, I'm going to address that when we say put South Africans first, and they say that we've done something to women and children, I wonder what those things are, because we've consistently maintained that one of our biggest issues is the fact that in South Africa, the majority of migrants are not even women or children, for that matter. It's mostly men. Men from countries like Somalia, Ethiopia, Nigeria, etc., etc. And that has been our consistent stand, that if we were to import migrants or refugees, for that matter, should it not be more women than it is men? Because currently you've got more men coming into this country, even being trafficked into the country under the disguise of refugees, and running tuck shops in this country, holding refugee status permits. So if they're saying that we've done something, then they must give you that something that they say that we've done. And telling us that we've displaced women and children is actually not even a thing. Because on the 30th of June, the majority of the people that were interviewed are people who said they left their homes because they were scared of the deadline of the 30th of June, which we did not announce, by the way. Now, if people are saying they're scared of a deadline, what is it that we did as much in March that makes them believe that we are the ones that displaced those people? On top of that, we are not the ones that made those women and children to be poor in their country so that they come to South Africa and resort to extreme things like crossing the border to get a good life. If anyone should be held accountable, it's actually those people and their government. It's about time that all these organizations and these propaganda media start holding the right people accountable. If we're saying that the laws of the country must be enforced, the laws of the country don't speak about gender. They don't say that women and children can come into the country legally. There's no such a law. There's no such. So if we're saying we're advocating for the laws of the country to enforce, where it says that people who are in the country legally must go, you can't then now resort to telling us that we abused women and children when we are talking about the law. The law, that's what we continuously emphasize, that people must stop talking about much and much as if they're talking about something

0: that is based on our feelings. It's not our feelings that made illegal immigration a crime. It's the government.
1: I think that's where you're going to leave it, Jacinta. Thank you so much, and really appreciate you always giving us your time.
0: Thank you.
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1: Welcome back. We are so lucky to have our guest today, who is Fatma Sheikh from Power. And I think we had such a deeply personal conversation with Jane, who said she contacted you for help. And, you know, it's difficult for women that are going through the abuse, because firstly, you have to first acknowledge that you're going through the abuse. Thereafter, you have to realize that I need the help. And then you don't know where to get the help from, right? Although there's so many resources. So welcome to the show.
2: Thank you for having me.
1: Thank you for joining us. I think it's such an important conversation and so relevant right now, particularly because so many people are speaking about what they're going through, but they don't know where to get the help. So for people that don't know about Power, tell us more about the organization and the support that you provide.
2: Okay, so Power has been around for a really long time. We're 47 years old this year. So one of the longest standing organizations dealing with gender-based violence in South Africa. It was Power and I think it was Rape Crisis in Cape Town that started around the same time. And it's almost 50 years that we're still around. So that is an indication to say that the need is still very real as an organization. It started as a voluntary service. Six women got together and they operated out of a small suitcase with a referral list and good intentions, and started, you know, offering telephone counseling. That time there was no cell phone, so they had a small beeper, and people would call and request assistance. So they did counseling and a lot of referrals. And at the time, there was very little by way of services. And there was also no laws that protected women on gender-based violence. And then when women would need accommodation and safety, they would open their homes to these women. So if you needed to leave and you had nowhere to go, these volunteers took people into their homes. And from there was the idea that this is going to be people opposing woman abuse. And it started kind of small and has over the years expanded. We have 14 sites across Gauteng. We support women and children who are affected by gender-based violence. And yeah, so women come to the office seeking counseling and support. We have two shelters in Gauteng. One is on the West Rand and the one is in Vosloorus. So collectively, they can house 30 women and children at any given time. We also do counseling, psychosocial support, support groups. We have a legal unit which offers women court support, legal counseling, advice about their matters. Unfortunately, we can't represent women in court because we don't have the capacity to do that. But certainly, we advise women, support them through the legal process, you know, and help them to try to access justice, which is supposed to be easy, but not so easy.
1: I think it's very important you speak about support. And going through something so traumatic and so difficult, you need that added support and guidance. Yes. And that's exactly where the role you play with them. So for people listening today, how do they, take us through the steps that happen when someone walks into your office? What's the next step that happens?
2: Well, firstly, it's a big step for somebody to actually seek help. Mm-hmm. A lot of times it takes a woman actually 7 tries. This is what the research has told us. It takes her 7 tries before she actually reaches out for help to an organization. She might have spoken to a friend, a family member, but asking for help, you know, outside the context of your social circle is a big step. Mm-hmm. It means acknowledging that something is broken in my relationship, that I'm not coping, that I need support. And it takes confronting the realities of your situation. So when women come into the organization, we take a very human rights and empowerment stance when we're dealing with women. Women come in and we try to put them at ease, They go at their own pace. It is a very non-directional process, and it's empowerment-based. So women share their stories, share as much as they can in those sessions without judgment. And they the ones who dictate then their, the next steps. We can't say, you know, you must leave.

0: give him, you must get the protection order, you must go into the shelter, you know, we condemn his behavior. It's not for us to decide on all of that. And allowing women just the ability to talk and talk without judgment, I think, is most important. Then we look at, is she safe? If she decides to go back, is she safe? Does she have an exit strategy? Does she have a safety plan? What does she actually want to do? A lot of times women will come and say, I'd like the marriage to work. And then we explore, would he be willing to go for counseling? Maybe they need to sit down as a couple and talk about things. Are there any other circumstances that might be influencing this type of behavior? Is there substance abuse? Is there a third party involved? How can we then facilitate your safety, the help that you're requiring? And then she dictates the process, because we say, these are the options, these are the things that you can do. In your circumstances, is he afraid of the law? If he's not afraid of the law and he doesn't care whether he gets served with a protection order, it doesn't matter to her whether she gets it or not. If he's willing to listen and go through therapy and he's reasonable, then we can suggest, okay, couple counseling. We'll find somebody that would be able to support the couple through that process. Mm-hmm. If not, then, you know, she needs to make decisions. Often women would decide to go to family and friends. Very often, having to bring in family and friends means, airing your dirty laundry in public. So they opt mm-hmm. not to. But also, if he's very aggressive, they fear for the safety of their family and friends. So then they'll opt to go to the shelter. And the shelter is communal living at the end of the day. So it's a house with lots of rooms and a big kitchen, and there's rules. So you have to be in by a certain time. You have to participate in the house activities. There's a cleaning roster. You must do your laundry. You must feed your children. You must be up by a certain time. Weekends is usually free time. There's a menu. You have to cook and see to yourself, because there's no kind of, your meals are found. You participate in the daily chores. If you go to work, that is still facilitated, as long as your safety is not in question. When you come home, there's certain responsibilities, but it's restricted. And sometimes a shelter is not for everybody. Mm-hmm. And if you're very used to your own personal space, it can be a little bit daunting. And a lot of women do struggle. But the shelter is a safe space, and you're not allowed to divulge the address of the shelter. You can't have visitors at the shelter. You know, there's curfew. You must be in by a certain time. And these are all things that are put in place so that your safety as well as the safety of other women are not compromised in any particular way.
1: I think you mentioned something of a safety plan. So just with my background on psychology, and I think it's such an important thing to have. Yeah. Do you have documents, or is there forms on your website that people can access if they need to maybe draw up a safety plan for themselves?
0: We don't usually publicize that. And usually the social worker works through a safety plan with you.
1: Okay.
0: But the safety plan is essentially looking at your own circumstances. Now, every woman's circumstances are different, and every abuse is different. Some of it is physical, some of it is emotional, psychological, financial, sexual abuse, all of that within the context of a relationship. And we're not minimizing or maximizing one form of abuse over the other. They all erode a woman's self-esteem, make her question her ability to function as a normal person. It's deeply troubling, and nobody should live with any of those forms of abuse. So when we look at each woman's circumstances, is she safe to leave? Mm-hmm. Say it gets to the point where he is screaming at her, and he's never beaten her, but he might threaten violence. And would she be able to leave if it escalates to that level? So we look at, and in the event that he is physically abusive, what happens in that situation? Is she able to leave safely? Usually perpetrators will lock the woman in her home, in a room, take away the keys, take away her car keys, sometimes her driver's license, her documents, her bank card. So we look at all of that. What is your circumstances? And then what we say to her is, what do you need to leave safely? So a spare set of house keys, a spare set of

0: car case, her ID, her driver's license, where he can't get it. If she's planning to leave for good, the children's school reports, their birth certificates, maybe important documents, things that matter in your life. Sometimes, you know, photos are very precious to women, and it's their memories, favorite toys of the children, making sure that the children's school books and those things are packed away, the school uniforms, you know, maybe the house documents. Those are all things that she needs to have, because when she leaves, if she goes back, is she going to find those things again? Maybe the vaccine card of the baby, if there is. So these are all documents that mm-hmm. we say, keep it together. What would you need? If this matter has to go to court, I have to prove that this house is in my name, my marriage certificate, our maybe community of property, whatever it is, all the legal documents. Because we have experienced that perpetrators tend to destroy that evidence, or he will forge her signature and put it, transfer the house into somebody else's name. So all of those things we say to women, like, try to have some sort of safety, that your property is safe. It's you safeguarding it. Mm-hmm. Maybe take it and put it in a safety deposit box if you have that. But when you leave, are you able to leave? Do you have a set of keys? Or make sure that you don't lock yourself in a room where you can't get out. Because that is also one of the things that happened, where he locks her in and she's not able to leave.
1: Mm. Yeah. I think it's such an important thing, and there's so much more we can unpack during this conversation, which will teach us so much about the extensity of how much you have to do just to protect yourself.
0: Yes.
1: I want to keep this thought on hold for now. We're going on a short air break.
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2: It's so important, and it just shows you that GBV is beyond the headlines that we see. Thank you, Fatima, for joining us again. During the break, we had such interesting conversations, and I think one of the most important things for most of us is access. Tell us, what are some of the biggest barriers that people that are going through GBV experience? And what are some of the barriers for yourself as power that supports people? Your situations, or what is needed to support you?
3: Well, as an NGO and an NPO, we are expected to raise our own funds. So our biggest donor is the Department of Social Development. Unfortunately, the department is not an easy funder. And for years, we get the same amount of money to do a lot more. So they say, do more with less. And at the moment, we have a 3 million rand deficit budget. And so how we manage it is by cutting down on what we are able to do. So the Department of Social Development funds us the same amount for the last 10 years. And the price of petrol goes up, the electricity goes up, food prices go up. And so, you know, the money doesn't stretch as far as what we needed to do to be able to serve the women and the children that we take into our shelter. Our staff have not received salary increases since before COVID, and these are challenges that not just, I suppose, NGOs face. It's a South African issue. But we do need support. We do need money to be able to keep the lights on. And at a recent protest that we had outside the Department of Social Development, I called out the department, because our shelter on the West Rand, I don't know what funding model they use, but they give us 66 rand a month for electricity. So I asked, what am I going to do with 66 rand a month? What do you pay for electricity in your home? And this is a shelter that provides safety for 10 women and children at any given point in time. So resources are a big, big problem. We're not able to, do a lot by way of campaigns, because we don't just have the resources. We don't have enough by way of petrol money, money to print information. We need resources, training materials. All of those things cost. So we have to do more with less, and that becomes a real challenge. But for us also, the safety of our staff. Recently, about a week ago, a perpetrator went to our office in Everton, and he kept our staff hostage for the day because he was upset that his wife had left. So the safety is a very real issue. So we also do safety planning for our staff. And we were fortunate because we work with the police in Everton, and the matter was resolved. But there is a lot of trauma for our staff, and there's secondary trauma. So these are things that we have to mitigate on a daily basis. Mm-hmm. And this work is not for the faint-hearted.
2: yeah, definitely.
3: You know, but also, you know, when women stay in abusive relationships, people say, well, why didn't you leave? It's not so easy to leave, because firstly, it's confronting the reality that this person that I love and that I've married and that I basically committed my life to is an abuser, and that this is the end of a dream. Mm-hmm. So it's hard. But then also, a lot of people do not have the financial means to leave. Many women might have gotten into the relationship, had a job, was financially secured. And then over time, he says, well, you don't need to work. I will support us. You must look after the children, be the homemaker. And then at the point when she needs to leave, she doesn't have money. And a lot of

0: women will say to us, I don't even have money to buy, to hire an Uber or to buy another SIM card because I don't control the cash. And if I leave, I lose everything. And there's also the threat that he says, you will not take my children or I will fight you in court. And he has the resources to hire a lawyer. She doesn't. So these are the things that keep women trapped in abusive relationships. But also, you know, family pressure. Family will say, oh, you know, divorce is such an ugly thing. And what will the community say? And they come from a good family or people are going to talk. People will talk anyway, you know, and start looking at her safety, looking at those children. Because growing up in a home that is riddled with conflict does not bode well for those children. They're going to grow up either with having lots of trauma issues, growing up with unhealthy relationship expectations, and the cycle is then perpetuated. Either they grow up on one side of the extreme where they will not get married or will avoid confrontation, you know, as much as possible, or they grow up believing that it's okay to be abusive and you know, to have those toxic masculinity type of behaviors. So, you know, don't do it because you want to save face. Do it so that she can live safely. And maybe he also needs to be given permission to leave and to move on, you know, and part ways nicely. But the one thing that I find very difficult is that when men keep women hostage in the relationship by threatening not to support her and her children, remember that maintenance is the right of the child, not the rights of the parents. And people use maintenance as a weapon against the woman, but the children suffer at the end of the day. These are your children. They're going to grow up. They're going to be able to one day say to the fathers, you didn't care much for us. Mm. We went nights hungry when you were in the house and you had no problems. We didn't have food. And we've seen it. And a lot of children grow up with this hatred for the father because they say, you know, he deprived us of something as simple as a meal, as food. We couldn't go to school. We didn't have, or we were laughed at because we didn't have school books or uniform, or we had to go to a different school because he wouldn't pay for our fees. And that is the reality that we face. And you see a lot of people going into therapy because they have these issues because mom and dad had a fight. If parents don't get along, don't bring the children into it.
1: True. I think that's important. We often overlook the fact that instead of taking care of the well-being of the family and doing what is good for the children, we want to force them in a situation where they can't actually, it's not a conducive environment for them. Yeah. And they're learning negative behaviors and they normalizing bad behavior as well.
0: Absolutely.
1: I think, you know, it's such a pity, like I said during our break, that we have so little time to spend together, but hopefully we can continue this conversation after this as well. But one of my biggest things are that we live in such a reactive society. We see, like 2 weeks ago in Edenvale, that whole mass killings happened and everyone started jumping on the bandwagon again, but we forget it in the interim. What are some of the gaps or what are some of the things that you would like to put into perspective for people listening in today? So we continue these conversations. We continue to make sure that we are growing up our children in the right way and that we are reminding each other there are support systems out there.
0: So remember the Edenvale, the Ekurhuleni incident didn't just happen now. The first body was found on the 15th of July. And it took almost 2 months before there was some sort of mass movement by the government. And that was in the form of convening a task team to look into whether this is the work of a serial killer or its different perpetrators. We're sitting, I think, on 11 bodies at the moment. And I think one of the bodies was a crime of opportunity where it was a love triangle and two women were arrested and a man. But I think the man was then released. So we see this over and over again. you know, you have this, you know, suddenly there's a whole spate of violence and

0: Then we calm down, and then it starts again, and another body is found. And it took the runner, Elizabeth, her social circle to actually start making a noise about her killing. She went on a run. And because, you know, she's part of a community, and they wouldn't let it go. So they started demanding answers for what had happened to her. And then the government had no choice but to start talking about the matter. We still don't know what's going on. And sadly, as a government, they move at a very glacial pace. And it took Cyril 2.5 months before he addressed us publicly with a promise of like a 30-day plan, 60-day, 90-day plan. So at day 91, I'm going to be again on my bandwagon asking for results. And on paper, we look great. As a country, we look amazing because we are not short of any legislation, any, you know, we sign all the right treaties, we sign all the right documents, and we have a national strategic plan. GBV was declared a national disaster almost a year ago. 11 months down the line, we haven't seen it being translated into any action. No resources have been released to do more, to do better. So on paper we look great, but in practice not. And for me, what the difficulty is, that there's no accountability, there's no consequence management for poor behavior, poor outcomes, poor results, if you want. So as a society, we must ask for consequence management. We must say, if a police officer does not do his job, he needs to answer for why he did not do his job. Mm-hmm. And a lot of my difficulties comes from the fact that what Cyril asked in terms of his 4-point plan was not anything over and above what people actually get paid to do. Mm-hmm. So cutting the grass, fixing the street lights, cleaning up the cemeteries. That's just the job of city parks and your city of Johannesburg. Mm. It's not anything unusual. Even this whole audit of cold cases, why did it go cold in the first place? We have to ask those hard questions. And I think, people will say, we are being very difficult. We're 47 years as an organization, and very little has changed. So for us, we want the government to step up. Do better. And why are we so reactionary? We do nothing by way of prevention. And I think we have to start before a woman's life is lost. Start there. Let's try to prevent another death. Because as a country, South Africa has the highest incidence of femicide worldwide. And we have five times higher than the global average. And we're not even a country at war. So what's our excuse? And for me, that is the hard questions that needs to be tackled.
1: I think it's such an important conversation to have, and we need to continue having these conversations. But unfortunately, we did run out of time. And I hope that you come through again one day just to continue the conversation with us. So from my side, thank you so much for the work that you and your team does on a daily basis, because it's much needed. But thank you for helping us understand that responding to GBV isn't just an easy thing to happen, and it doesn't happen overnight. It takes time, and there's a process, and there are people like your organization that are there to support people and that are there to take you through that process, and that's what we are grateful for today. So thank you for joining us, and hopefully we will see you soon.
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1: Welcome back. And I think we're having such an incredible conversation, which was much needed. And I think it's going to only continue with our next guest, who is Khalid Vauda, who is from the Super Dad Network and a dad coach, a life coach, a parent coach, has many hats, many titles under his hat. Welcome to the show, Khalid.
10: Assalamu alaikum, Fatima. Jazakallah khair for having me. Pleasure to be here.
1: Alaykum salam. I think it's such an important conversation on how we grow up our children and the role it plays when it comes to certain behaviors. And I think I ended the conversation with my last guest speaking about how important it is to make your children aware about certain behavioral patterns that you see and not to normalize it. When we talk about gender-based violence, we often focus on supporting the woman after the violence occurs. Why is it equally important to talk about how we grow up our children, particularly our boys?
10: It's absolutely critical that, so it's always important to go back to our foundation, and our foundation is Quran and Sunnah. And the primary verse, in my understanding, that helps us understand responsibility, and this is the key word here, responsibility, is in Surah An-Nisa, Surah An-Nisa, Ayah 34. الرجال قوامون على النساء men are the protectors and maintainers of women. So

0: Allah has given a clear role to men in society. This doesn't change. It hasn't changed from the time of revelation, and it will not change until the end of time. So firstly, parents need to understand that role. They need to understand the responsibility that goes with that divine commandment. And then they need to understand how to apply that within the context of where we're living, based on how the Prophet ﷺ conducted himself and based on how he interacted and taught the best of generations, the Sahaba radiallahu anhum. So for me, responsibility is the key word here. That as men, you have a responsibility as protectors and maintainers of women. So in terms of maintenance, that's in terms of provision, in terms of providing, being the provider as a father. When it comes to the protectors, so there's a protection that goes specifically in this ayah for women, and then there's a protection, which I'm sure we'll speak about later, for others who perhaps might be less vulnerable in society. So if you are a protector, you need to have the role of a protector, meaning you need to prevent harm. You need to prevent anything that may cause distress to come to the one who Allah has assigned you protection over, if that makes sense.
1: It does.
0: So that key word here is responsibility. Now, parents cannot teach responsibility to their children if they do not understand it themselves.
1: Mm. I think it's important. You brought a very important point, which is responsibility. And it's a male's responsibility to be our protectors, right? However, when we look at what's happening around us, especially in today's times, they're not taking care of their main responsibility. And what types of conversations should parents be having with boys about respect, about boundaries, about consent? And at what age do we start having these important conversations with them? Because I think hand in hand with responsibility comes teaching our children about respect, boundaries, consent, etc. So when do we start these important conversations?
0: The conversations are age appropriate and depending on levels of understanding. So there's example which the children see, which boys and girls see from their parents. And then there's the conversations which you have depending on the level of understanding. So as a father in your household, you have daughters, you have sons, you have a wife. Your interaction with the females in your home is the example your boys are going to pick up on first and foremost. Bearing in mind the subconscious development that takes place for the first 6 or 7 years. So a lot of what you say doesn't really matter. A lot of what you do matters. A lot of what you do and the way you conduct yourself, those actions are mimicked by your children. And it's important for parents to understand that. Too often, irresponsible parenting leads us to just be nonchalant about parenting and do and say whatever we want and whatever comes to mind and speak to people in a manner that is disrespectful in the home. You may be angry for whatever reason. You and your wife may have had a disagreement about something, or you may have had a bad day at work. It is still your responsibility to control your impulse. If you have a disagreement with your spouse, you have that discussion behind closed doors. You never have those discussions, those arguments in front of children. You never disrespect each other in front of the children. And this is equally applicable to the mother and the father, because we have those situations in the homes where sometimes both parties are guilty of that. And the children are the collateral damage in the situation, both the boys and the girls. When they pick up harmful behavior from the parents, this then gets absorbed into their subconscious, and then this behavior starts getting mimicked within their friend circles, or within, assuming the kids are growing up and there's a group of friends, and they might start picking on another group of kids or another child, boy or girl. So the go-to behavior, the default behavior that they would apply in this situation would be what they witnessed in their homes. So the behavior of the parents is first and foremost, before getting to the kids, the behavior, the language that is used in the home. If we are disrespectful towards our spouses, if a son is disrespectful towards his mother, assuming you've got grandmother living with you, and he speaks to her in any which way, it's his own mother or it's his mother-in-law, or vice versa, the mom speaks to her father-in-law or her father or her mom or her mother-in-law in a disrespectful way, the daughters and sons both pick up on these very, very quickly. And then they think this is normalized then. when we witness this behavior,

0: within an environment where it's coming from people who are meant to be teaching us, who are our role models, we then start normalizing this behavior. And then we start carrying out this behavior as children within our friend circles or within the broader community of children and youth.
1: I think you brought up a very important point, and it's about how children see behavior at home. They then mimic it into their other environments. And that's where we see a lot of children do bullying. They do a lot of, you know, they misbehave at school or they have some sort of outlet. How do we teach our children to show good emotion, and or how do we teach them not to suppress the emotions they're going through? Because often we tell boys, don't cry. When boys fall, we don't say, sorry, my son, let me see if you got hurt or not. But what we do is we say, ah, dust yourself off and let's move on. So how do we teach them how to regulate their emotions more appropriately as they are growing up?
0: It's important for men and boys. So there's functionally, there might be a few differences in the way we men and women operate in this regard. But for men, you need a suhbah. You need a community. You need an environment. When you have challenges, when you have issues that you are facing, it may be mentors. It may be really good brothers who can advise, who can assist. Not a massive circle, but a circle of people who you can trust and you can go to when you have situations that you can't manage to work through yourself. This is very important. The suhbah, the environment for men, is absolutely important. So the youth, the youngster growing up in the home, needs to know that he can go to his father if he has an issue. There needs to be this open level of communication, and parents need to facilitate this within bounds, obviously, because you're not friends at the end of the day. Too many parents make the mistake of saying, no, I'm my child's best friend. No, you're not your child's best friend. You are their parent. There's a level of respect that goes on between kids and parents. But at the same time, the kids must be confident enough in their parents to be able to approach them with anything that is difficult to talk about. The last thing you want is children going to the wrong sources for information. So the worst thing to do is to completely shut it down. As a parent, if something difficult comes to you, the worst thing you can do is say, no, I don't want to talk about it, or be angry about it. Why did you do this? You know, display a whole lot of negative emotion towards the son or the daughter. Rather, facilitate an opportunity where you have the example, subhanAllah, from the Prophet sallallahu alaihi wasallam, where a man, a youth, had the confidence to approach Allah's messenger about committing zina. Can you imagine? Allah's messenger, who's busy with state affairs, somebody has the confidence to come to him and to tell him about committing zina. The Prophet ﷺ didn't lose his mind. He didn't start shouting at the youth. He didn't start, you know, going off at him about how can you do this? You're condemned to the hellfire. It's haram, etc., etc. But the Prophet ﷺ understood how to deal with him and how to speak to him in a language that he would understand. So the Prophet ﷺ asks him, he doesn't condemn him, but he asks him, do you have a sister? So he's getting him to reflect. Then the youth says, yes, I have a sister. Then the Prophet asks him, how would you like it if somebody would do that with your sister? So this is proactive parenting. He got the youth to reflect and to think about what he wanted to do, which is a grave sin in our deen. He got him to reflect and he got him to turn his situation around. And to understand the gravity of the situation. So the Prophet ﷺ understood how to bring it home to that particular individual. And there's a lot we can unpack from this particular incident. So you have to be in touch with your kids. You can't speak to all the kids. If you've got multiple kids in the home of different ages, you can't speak to all of them at the same level as well. You need to understand where your kids are at the different points in their life so you can relate to them in a way that they would understand.
1: I think that's a very important point, and I don't want to lose it just yet. We are going on a short...
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1: Welcome back. And we're still speaking to our guest, Khalid Vada, about raising our children. And I think before we left on, before the break, we spoke about the importance of how we communicate with our children. And I think that somehow as a society, we also sort of disintegrated. We normally have those conversations. I remember while growing up, we used to have dinners together. So we all had to speak with each other, communicate, share our stories together. And I thought that was important because we were on, we understood each other better, but also we spent that quality time with each other. So parents even knew where their children were at. How do we distinguish with, how healthy discipline is and the behaviors that we teach our children that, you know, about control, about fear? How do we teach them those different disciplined areas, and how do we help them make understand better how it is acceptable to behave in certain mannerisms?
2: So firstly, discipline is crucial in raising children. We have two extremes, unfortunately, where on the one hand, there's absolutely no discipline in certain homes and kids do and say as they please. And on the other hand, we have parents beating their kids black and blue. Those are both extremes, and both of those positions are rejected as Muslims. There is a middle line, and the reason discipline is important is because kids need to understand that every action has a consequence. Every positive action and every negative action has a consequence. And this is a Quranic principle as well. Your good deeds are the pleasure of Allah and your bad deeds are the displeasure of Allah. So based on that foundation, if we use that as an operating system, not to place the fear of hellfire in children, again, age appropriate. You can have certain hard conversations with older children who have a better level of understanding or have a deeper level of understanding. But with children at the younger age, and again, the prophetic solution

here is unpacked, has been unpacked through psychology and child psychology, and it's encapsulated in one hadith where the Prophet is advising the Ummah on teaching the children about Salah. So the first 7 years are the developmental years of a child. It's for play, it's for learning, it's for development. There's encouragement towards good deeds, but they're not, bad deeds are not enforced. Then from the age of 7, you are advised to teach your children to pray, because it's the most important pillar after Tawheed is your Salah. By the age of 10, now remember, children don't reach puberty until much later. It varies between, it depends on countries and age and place, but puberty is normally when they hit the teen years. You're only encouraged to discipline your children if they're not praying at the age of 10. And that's before they actually reach puberty. So you encourage them, you teach them about Salah from the age of 7 up until the age of 10. And then from the age of 10, if they're not performing their Salah, then you apply discipline. So that by the time they reach puberty, Salah is an ingrained part of their lives. They're not just doing it for the sake of doing it, but they're doing it because they understand why they should do it, why it is good for them. This is the crucial bit. It's not just about you must read Salah. No, it's about teaching children why you should be reading Salah, what it does for you as a believer, the importance of it as a believer, what it does for your relation with Allah subhanahu wa ta'ala. At the age of 9 or 10, you are told to separate the boys and girls in their beds because they start developing an understanding of gender differences here. Even though they haven't reached puberty, you're preparing them for puberty. So parenting is proactive, it's not reactive. And there's a lot of conversation that goes into these, because now the child will ask, why do I need to do this? You need to have an answer for them. But you need to have an answer that the child will understand, or it will prompt the child to think about another question. As a parent, the worst thing you can do is not have answers for your children, especially in this day and age, because then what happens is they will go and look for that answer somewhere else. And the places they will look for answers are not the places that are going to be responsibly parenting your children. They will be looking in mass media. They will be looking at what comes out of the television, what comes out of, sitcoms and those type of situations, what comes out of the movies, what comes out of social media and influencers who are not the best role models. And I'm being generous here. So that is a role you do not want to, you don't want to delegate, you don't want to push off to something else. You need to be ready for that. So you need to have the answers. And parenting for me is a verb. Fatherhood is a verb. It's an active action. It's not something passive. You don't sit around on the couch and just bark out instructions. You actively parent your children on a day-to-day basis. Yes, it's going to be tiring. They are your children. You have to deal with it. But it's equally rewarding as well, because when you raise responsible young men and women who can then make positive impact on this ummah, you have achieved something of sincere note. And that is something that you cannot replace with anything else. So it's worth the effort that's put into this, because then you are raising a next generation who will be able to assist this ummah and circumvent the problems that we are actually discussing here. When men understand their role as protectors and maintainers of women, when women understand the types of choices they make, when they both understand their different roles within society, they complement each other and they don't necessarily have to butt heads against each other. When they understand that it's liberal ideology that wants to split societies, that wants to isolate the father figure so that the entire family becomes scattered, you have single moms who are battling with work and with raising children and with all of those challenges, all of those then leave the family to the wolves. And the wolves are the ones who do the parenting. So we avoid feminism. We avoid this toxic masculinity. We apply masculinity according to the Prophet Sallallahu Alaihi Wasallam's example. We apply femininity according to the Sahabiyat and the best of women who were mentioned in the Quran. We have specific roles that complement each other, and we're not meant to butt heads and pull each other apart. But we understand how the other works. We understand the makeup of the other, and we are empathetic and supportive towards each other, because we can't do without each other. It's not us versus them. It's not me versus you. It's us together.

0: in moving this ummah forward?
1: I think it's very important that you bring up that. We are not different. When we even talk about gender-based violence, we don't only hear about women that's being abused, we hear about men as well. So I think it's another conversation for another day. But for me, most importantly, is the fact that you bring up how important we have all the tools we have at our disposal, from the Quran, from the Sunnah, and it's how we integrate it into our family lives, in the way we interact with our children, with our family members. And that's what will guide us through and make us better people and treat people better. Khalid, on a closing note, because we're running out of time, what is one advice that you can give to the people listening out there today to be better and to support each other better?
0: Specifically about raising boys or about parenting in general?
1: In general, parenting in general.
0: So this would be a message to all parents. Be active in your child's life. Be active in your child's life. Don't be so disconnected to the point where you don't know what's going on in your child's life, and they've got parallel lives. Ensure you have the platform available for them to comfortably come to speak to you about whatever the most difficult thing is. It's also the child's responsibility to do that in a respectful way. But you as a parent need to understand how the Prophet ﷺ parented. You need to understand how the Sahaba parented. Two points specifically to boys and girls. And for me, it's a red flag in our community in the way we raise each other. Our boys are being raised overprotectively, and this is something that needs to be rectified. Boys need to learn, they need to make mistakes, they need to do things which will help prepare them for their roles as leaders. And that is not throwing money in their way, that is not giving them flashy cars, that is not giving them the best of everything in this world, but at a certain point they need to realize they need to work for things, and there's consequences to those things. And when they make mistakes, let them fall. Let them fall, let them learn from their mistakes. The greatest feedback mechanism we have is when we make mistakes and we learn lessons from those. I could tell you 10 times, you should do this instead of this. You wouldn't listen to me. When you make that mistake yourself, you would then learn that lesson much quicker. So stop mollycoddling the boys that we're raising in our community. Raise them to be men who will be real protectors and maintainers of women and who will be the leaders that the ummah needs. Number one. Number two, teach our daughters to be able to stand on their feet. Teach them, do not withhold the knowledge of their rights and their responsibilities. Often we only do one of the two, especially when our daughters get married. They know what their responsibilities should be. We forget about their rights as well. They have rights according to the Sharia. Educate them fully on both. And ensure that they understand that when they go into their lives as wives, as mothers, as home builders, as whichever direction they choose to go in with their families, they have a unique responsibility. Do not underemphasize that responsibility. Do not downplay it. It's not about Samusa technology. It's about raising our daughters to be the Sahabiyat. That's the level that we need to aim at. We need to aim at the level of the Sahabiyat who were around the Prophet sallallahu alaihi wasallam, some of whom went into battle with the Prophet sallallahu alaihi wasallam, some of whom tended to the wounded, some of whom fought off the invaders themselves, some of whom became scholars and giants of this ummah, without whom we would not have the knowledge levels that we have today. So please, let's change this perspective as parents for both our boys and our girls. This is absolutely crucial, unless we want to keep having the same conversations in a few years' time.
1: That's very true, and I think you left us with a very pertinent point that we can carry through as parents, as people that are taking care of children as well. Khalid, before I let you go, I know you're very active with Social Intifada, and it is a global week of action this week, and I just want to find out, can you share some of the activities that you will be participating in for the next few days?
0: Sure. So yesterday was obviously the commemoration of the 7th of October, and people need to understand what happened, what led to the 7th of October. I think we need to move away from this apologetic sense. We have many shuhada, and Allah takes shuhada from this ummah, as is mentioned in Surah Al-Imran, we belong to Allah, we are Allah's slaves. It's difficult to see our children, our brothers, our sisters, our mothers, our fathers lose their lives, but it's not for no reason. Let's understand why the 7th of October happened, and let's understand our role in supporting our brothers and sisters in occupied Palestine. So in line with that, there's global action for Palestine all over the world. Alhamdulillah, ensure that you're part of something, whether it's learning something new, whether it's taking part in a protest, whether it's going to a screening, whether it's arranging an educational circle in your community, whether it's arranging a boycott campaign in your community. Everybody has to do something. Start somewhere. This is, again, taking responsibility. We have family functions throughout the year. It's fantastic. Keep family ties. It's important. Make time for our brothers and sisters in Palestine. It's not a separate entity. On Friday, there's a screening of The Voice of Hind Rajab at the Kilani Mall. Tickets are on sale. There's limited tickets available. They're going quite quickly. So we encourage people to purchase tickets online at Quicket. That will save a whole lot of time and energy on the day. That's at 7:30 in Kilani in Johannesburg. On Saturday, there are a whole lot of activities taking place in Potchefstroom. Social Intifada is a part of those activities, one of which will be a screening. There'll be an exhibition of Palestine. The local community has activities planned as well. So support what you can. If you aren't able to go out yourself, then at least share some content online and get a conversation flowing within your circle. But everybody has a role. Just cancel your plans this weekend, one weekend in the year, if that's not too much to ask for Palestine. And do something for the cause, inshallah. May Allah reward you.
1: Jazakallah khair for joining us today and sharing such important knowledge with our viewers today. We are going on a short air break.
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1: Welcome back to our show. I think it's been a jam-packed one, filled with lots of information that we can translate into our day-to-day activities and life as a whole. Our next guest is Venetia, who is a registered counselor, and I'd like to welcome her today to the show.
2: Hi. Thank you so much for having me.
1: It's nice to see you after a very long time, Van.
2: It has been a very long time. It's good to see you too.
1: Yes. So, Venetia, let's start with our conversation, because I think there's so much that we can discuss, but there's not enough time to, and I'm trying to get everything into one show, which is very, very difficult. When someone experiences gender-based violence, what happens psychologically and emotionally to the person after the immediate danger has passed?
2: So I think that's a big question, right? I mean, we're looking at the physical situation that has happened or the ongoing situation that has happened. And now the person that has, you know, and I hate to use the word victim, but the victim of the situation or the survivor of the situation, often, even after they leave the physical environment, often have a lot of, you know, like emotional and residual, I think I want to use, residue feelings, actions, behaviors. A lot of those emotions still stay with them for quite a long time. And I think it's so important in this space to understand that even though a person might have left the physical environment and they're struggling to feel safe in a safer environment, it just means that they actually are not... They're not ready, I think that's the wrong word, but they're actually struggling with all that residual emotions, all that trauma that they have experienced within the bad environment. And that can often take a very long time to actually heal. And obviously, when I say a very long time, they're also needing the support, right? Supportive loved ones, supportive counselors, psychologists, support of social workers, different NGOs, where they can actually get the help and the safety that they require, even with experiencing or expressing what they've actually been through.
1: Thank you for that. And I think it leads to another question that I have, and I think most of the listeners would like to know more about it. It's the fact that, you know, we go through these emotions, right? But there'll be a point where you are clinically diagnosed with something. And when we think of gender-based violence, we think about anxiety, we think about trauma, we think about depression. What would give you, what are the signs and symptoms that would actually tell you that, look, it's more clinical than you think, and when is it that you get the help that you are needing to get?
2: You know, as a registered counselor, I would say that anyone that has experienced gender-based violence, anyone would need some sort of support from a counselor, from a psychologist, or from, you know, a social worker or mental health practitioner, let's rather say that, right? I would absolutely advise it. Because often what happens is once they've moved out of the very unsafe environment and moved into a safe environment, their bodies might have moved, but their minds are still very much in that very unsafe environment. And waiting, you know, like if there's no mental health support, what happens is they're often waiting for the ball to drop. They're often waiting for something else to go wrong. Some of the telltale signs, say you have a loved one who has come out of some unsafe environment. Some of the things to look out for is concentration, sleep, eating habits, even just maintaining a routine can be so hard. Sometimes just, you know, saying, okay, I'm going to wake up at 8, or I'm going to have breakfast at 9, I'm going to shower, and then I'm going to have breakfast, I'm going to have breakfast and then shower. Simple routine bases like that become very hard. You often also might notice that they struggle to concentrate, right? They struggle to make small decisions, like asking, do you want tea or coffee? They might just sit there and not be able to ask or answer or even just say, okay, I'll have whatever you're having. But these small decisions can also be the hardest for them to actually make, because in the unsafe environment, they might have been limited to make these small decisions as well.
1: I think it's important, again, we talk about behavioral patterns, right? So when your behavioral patterns change, that's when you need to know that there's something going on with you, and that's when you reach out for the help that you need. And I feel like, you know, with survivors, there's many different stages they go through emotionally. So, you know, it could be a grief, you know, the stages of grief. It could be stages of just having high anxiety levels where you feel like it's absolutely difficult to get out of home. So, you know, that healing process may be different for others, but what is one advice you can give to a survivor about the process of healing?
2: I think the one thing that I wish that all of them could sort of, I'm going to say, understand, right, is that healing is not linear. Healing is not a tick box that if I've done this or if I'm able to do this, I'm healed. I think it's so important for each and every survivor to allow themselves grace, to allow themselves to feel the kindness, to allow themselves to actually be kind to themselves and be okay with where they are within the healing process right now. So offering yourself that support, offering yourself that grace and saying, you know, I've come this far and yes, I have, you know, an absolute long way to go, but the process, that word, you know, process, it is a process. So give yourself grace within the process. Give yourself time within the process. And know that how far you've come is already such an achievement. Each and every person that experiences gender-based violence has experienced a significant trauma. And trauma doesn't look the same with everyone. The same way healing doesn't look the same with everyone. So maybe you've joined a support group, right, where you are connecting with other people who are survivors of gender-based violence, and you notice, you know, someone else is able to just, you know, pick themselves up and just, you know, go through the process a lot faster than you. It doesn't mean that you are failing. Right. And I have to highlight that because I think often a person that has survived gender-based violence feels like they've failed a lot of the times because you couldn't protect yourself or you couldn't stand up. And when I say physically, and I mean emotionally, stand up. And I think that can be very hard on a person. But I think we always have to give ourselves grace, offer ourselves kindness. And I always used to say this, and I think I still say it so often, is that if we were talking to our best friend, what would we say to them? We would say, hey, you're doing a great job. And that's what I want every single survivor of gender-based violence to be able to look into the mirror and actually talk to themselves as if they were their best friend. Because you are with you, right? And I think that's a very valuable thing to be, your best friend.

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0: Welcome back after our break. And I think we just left on such an important note with Van. It was about healing and the process of healing. And from your, you know, from your experience as a registered counselor and for working years and years at end at SADC as well, how important is professional support and what should someone look for when choosing a counselor or mental health professional?
1: Oh, that's a hard question because I think professional support is so important. I think it's so vital because you're speaking to someone

0: that doesn't judge. You're speaking to someone who has the knowledge and the awareness that you are allowed to take your time as a survivor to heal, to get to the spots where you find so difficult, to provide you that extra support or that extra, I like to say, shoulder, you know, to sort of lean on just in moments of distress. And also, in addition to the shoulder, it's also giving you coping skills. Like, what can you do in the moment of distress? How can you manage it a little bit better? And in saying that a person definitely needs professional support is not saying that you shouldn't lean on your loved ones. What I'm saying is that your loved ones can also do so much. And I think going to a professional where they can provide you with, and I don't always say, you know, like, I mean, it doesn't have to be a formal diagnosis. It has to be a space where you feel safe, a space where you can talk to your counselor, your psychologist, or your psychiatrist, have a conversation. Let them know how you're actually feeling. And I think that's a vital thing, right? Often when any of us go to a counselor, psychologist, or mental health practitioner, we often feel very nervous because we don't know how much to share. And I think this is where I would love to say that we want to hear it. We want to hear your authentic feelings. We want to hear, how are you feeling emotionally? How are you managing, you know, your relationships? How are you managing to communicate to others? How are you noticing your behavioral changes, right? Are you getting irritable? Are you getting angry? How is it affecting the body? How is it affecting how you maintain the quality of your life? So these are things that we want to hear, and I think is so valuable, because that safe, non-judgmental space can be so vital in the healing process.
1: Thank you for that. I think it's important we realize that there are professionals that are trained to support you. Support from your family and friends are really important, because when we look at treatment, we always look at a holistic approach. And that's one of the aspects. It's your support from your loved ones, and then professional help, which plays a very vital role, because it helps you sort of, you know, just analyze things differently, to see things differently, which is where you need to also, your family sometimes don't let you see that difference. And then, of course, it's the support groups and the other resources that are available that you can join just to help you maintain your well-being. Then, you know, we speak about family members that support you. We speak about, you know, all the different NGOs. We had an incredible lineup of people today. And people that work on the ground in the front line supporting people that have experienced gender-based violence. It's us normal people that watch TV and we watch in the news and we on social media reading all these stories. And we're witnessing all of this. And I think with that comes secondary trauma. Please explain to us what secondary trauma is and how do we deal with it?
0: I know living in South Africa is... it's hard. We are, the moment we put the news on, there is an extreme amount of negative things that are happening. There is, you know, there's so much. I don't want to touch on just one, but there's so much negative news and there's so much traumatic news, right? And I think it can be very hard for anyone, any being, whether we are a mental health practitioner, whether we're a normal person in a normal, you know, office corporate job, whether we've experienced elements of gender-based violence or trauma in the past, this can all affect our well-being. So how it affects us is actually affects our view on life and the perspective that we have on life, as well as the quality of our lives and the quality of our relationships. Because what happens with secondary trauma, and I'm going to give you just an overview example, because I think examples, you know, they sort of speak a thousand words. Say, for example, you watch the news and there was an incident where, and I'm just taking, it's no specific news clip, I'm just thinking off the bat, right? Because I don't really watch a lot of news. I sort of curate the news that I read.

0: But say, for example, you watch the news and you notice that, okay, they're talking about a mother went to game or went to a store or shopping center and, you know, her child was taken from her, from the trolley or something like that. And now what happens is a mom watches this. Right, she watches this and now she notices, oh my goodness, now I have to be extra vigilant. And it's true, you should be extra vigilant. I'm not saying that you shouldn't. But now you go to the mall and you go with your child. You are absolutely overwhelmed. You are stressed. You keep looking for your child. You keep, you know, checking in. You actually can't concentrate on what you've come to the mall to do. So this has now affected the quality of your life. Now, as a response to that, what happens is instead of going to the mall, you would do online shopping rather. So your child is safely in your home, you are safely in your home, and online shopping is so much easier. You don't have to go to the mall. So now what you're doing is you're resorting to online shopping. After a period of time, what happens? You haven't been to a mall in 3 months, right? You haven't, maybe you've limited taking out your child out of your home. So all of these things have now limited the quality of your life. Do you see how that has sort of ripple effected into something greater? And this can be an example of, and I know it's not exactly clinical, but this can be an example of secondary trauma and how it affects now the quality of your life. I don't know if that makes sense, but
1: it does. It does, definitely. I think it's, if I can round it up, it's witnessing something that's dramatic and then it has an impact on how you feel and how you carry through. And sometimes it increases your anxiety levels and you become afraid of something that could happen to you, but actually most likely won't happen to you.
0: I mean, I don't like to, I don't have pets, but I think it's very important. That's exactly what it is. It's, you know, you've now limited your quality of life.
1: Definitely. You know, it's been a show that I wish I had many more hours for, but unfortunately we have run out of time. But before I let you go, for someone that's watching today and they, either, you know, this thought that comes to their mind and they say, I know I haven't been okay from whatever happened to them, but they don't know where to start. What would you say to them?
0: I would say reach out. Reach out to someone that you feel is safe, someone that makes you feel safe. So, you know, that feeling of when you get to a safe space and you just... It's just that feeling. That's the feeling your safe person needs to give you. So if you're feeling overwhelmed, if you're feeling that you're still in an unsafe environment, reach out to someone that is safe. Reach out to a mental health practitioner. Even if you go in for one session or, you know, you reach out to one of the NPOs that do telephonic sort of containment and counseling, reach out, have a conversation. Provide yourself with also that little bit of grace to say that wherever I am right now in the healing process, I've come far, and make it a small win. And I think that's what I'd like to leave you with. It's the small actions. It's even that one small decision on someone asking you, do you want tea or coffee? And taking a moment and saying, what do I actually like? Do I like tea? Do I like coffee? Okay, I'll have a cup of tea. Making that small decision can often help us actually make bigger decisions on our way. So giving yourself grace is my biggest, I think, nugget for today.
1: Thank you so much for joining us, Van, and giving us the time to share such important information that would probably help someone out there. So thank you.
0: Thank you so much for having me. Thank you.
1: Thanks.
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1: So we are very lucky to have someone that is absolutely brave and that's going to be sharing their story with us. And I think it takes incredible bravery, courage to stand up for yourself at times when you see yourself going through something difficult. And I'd like to welcome a very important guest. And I think when we speak about the lived experience of someone, it is so important because this is where we identify what we have in common with some people and where the common ground is and how do we reach out for help. And the journeys teach us how to sometimes stand up for ourselves. So our first guest is Jane. Jane, welcome to the conversation today.
9: Thank you so much for having me, Fatima.
1: Thank you for trusting us so much for sharing the story and being part of the conversation. And before we speak about what happened to you, what is the one thing you wish people would understand about GBV that they often get wrong?
9: Okay, GBV is not only physical abuse, you know, it can be emotional, it can be verbal, it can be financial and spiritual. So it's not only the physical abuse that people go through, it's a whole lot of different abuses that people go through. And it doesn't only happen to the disadvantaged people as we normally think, because we tend to think that the people who are coming from poor backgrounds, they often go through that, but it happens to anybody.
1: I think you brought such an important point up because often we hear GBV, it's, you know, the physical parts of things, but we often overlook the verbal abuse, the emotional abuse. And it

0: something that people need to realize and remember that it's an all-round thing. Jane, I think without sharing anything you're not comfortable with, tell us a little bit about your experience and how you came to recognize what you were experiencing when you were going through your difficult time.
1: Okay, you know, it started off as if someone is caring. They would actually, you know, nicely ask about your financial status, and they would basically want to get as much information about you as possible so that they can have control over you. So it started off as, baby, where are you? Making a video, sharing a location and all that, only to realize later that you were being tracked at some point. And it becomes so difficult later on when you realize that this is abuse to pull out of what you started. Because now, this person, they've created an environment whereby you need to report all you were about. You need to tell them about everything that you do. You know, it went as far as someone asking me to leave my job, you know, only to realize later that, no, this was a way of cutting off your independence so that you can solely rely on them, be dependent on them alone. So they all start off as in they are romantic, loving and caring. They will love from you and all those things. But then at some point you realize that this is not what I signed up for. This is not the life that I want to live. When it comes to myself, I started realizing a whole lot of abuse that I was going through, you know, emotionally, verbally, physically, spiritually. I endured all this kind of abuse. So it didn't only take the physical abuse. It was verbal. It started off as a verbal abuse and then escalated to emotional abuse and then financial and then physical abuse.
0: Okay. I think from your experience, I think it's important to note, especially to the listeners today, that it starts off with just emotion and, you know, showing some sort of support, and it's a build up. It doesn't just happen where it is physical abuse all the time. And I see this process, and, you know, one of the things we often hear people say is, why didn't she leave when it was before the physical? Mm-hmm. What would you say to someone who asks that question?
1: Well, people are different. We go through different problems and issues. We process things differently. Some people are slow learners, some people are fast learners. So there are those people who realize quickly that this is abuse and are able to withdraw quickly from such relationships. And on the other hand, you have people that have already invested in this relationship, whereby they start calculating, how much am I going to lose? Where am I going to start? You know, some people will have dogs, like stay-home moms. When you think of leaving such a relationship or a marriage, you have to now think twice. You need to now have the finances to take away your children. So to the people who have kids and those that don't have, it's a different situation altogether. So it differs from one situation to another. We cannot all say, why did she not leave early? Because some are able to leave early because they don't have anything. They did not invest anything in this relationship or have children or any shared investment. Mm. So it depends from one person to another. We don't process things at the same.
0: I think that's so important, Jane, is the fact that for different people, there's different situations, and very often we overlook that. We don't acknowledge it. It's like coping with your, you know, with anything in general. Every person experiences it differently, and everybody would react differently. Mm-hmm. For you, Jane, this experience must have been so traumatic. It must have took out so much out of you. And you know, how did it affect you emotionally and psychologically, both during your time of abuse

0: and afterwards?
1: Honestly, it's been difficult. I'm still living. I think sometimes I get triggered because I noticed I've become a different person altogether. I have no interest in having a relationship or things like that. It's been 3 years already, and I still don't feel like having a relationship in my life. I have become isolated, and I don't even have appetite to socialize. I'm always indoors, and I have no interest in going out. So it has taken so much from me that I had become so depressed and developed anxiety. Everything used to scare me so much. Even a phone ringing, I used to jump and get so scared. I had mental talk, you know, I get easily triggered by things. So it's so difficult. I even developed physical and chronic diseases like kidney failing and high blood pressure. I'm taking medication for all those things. So it has taken so much for me, but I believe that I have overcome it. It's been long, and I can see the difference now. Some of the things like anxiety, it has gone down, even though it's not completely gone. But it's a work in a progress.
0: I think that's important. It's a work in progress. It's a day-to-day step. You know, going through something so difficult takes a toll on you, and like rightly you say, has an emotional toll on you, a psychological toll on you, and a physical one. And you know, going through something so traumatic is difficult. And yes, you rightly say, take a day at a time, a step at a time, and slowly but surely you'll go and get the help that you need. Jane, I just want to put a quick break in between, and we continue this very important conversation in the next few minutes.
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0: Welcome back. I think before the break, we were speaking of the reality of gender-based violence and the impact it can have on a person's mental and emotional well-being. And Jane, I think you're so incredibly amazing in so many ways for sharing your story. And I'd like to continue this conversation with you. Jane, was there a particular moment or a person or form of support that helped you realize that you deserve something different?
1: I did get support, yes, when I started going through physical abuse. I realized that, you know what, this is it for me. I cannot stay here anymore. I was very privileged to get in contact with power. People opposing women abuse, they really helped me a lot because they came in at a time where I needed protection because the culprits were threatening to kill me. I needed a shelter, and Power took me in one of their shelters. They offered everything I needed at the time. They offered a shelter. Offered protection and psychological therapy. They offered all those things for free, by the way. So I'm very grateful to them because they played a very crucial role in my life at a time where nobody could assess honestly. So they came in very handy, and I'm so grateful for that.
0: I'm so glad that there are organizations like Power that actually support you on such a great scale, because it wasn't just helping you through the process of dealing with the abuse, but they actually took, you know, into account the psychological aspect and everything else, which is important for you to help, you know, just help heal you better. Was there... you know, when we're in such difficult situations, there's a need for some sort of support. How did people around you respond to you when you spoke about what was happening? And what was the kind of responses you were expecting? Because often people don't tell you the things that are helpful or you find helpful. So what were some of the things that maybe... you could give tips to others to see to do better if someone reaches out to them to get help?
1: Okay, I think people need to offer emotional support. Not only that, I mean, if you have the capacity to take the person in, because most of the families or women and children, they need a place to stay. They don't just leave their homes and go into the wilderness where they can just survive. No, they need somebody to take them in. If you are in a position to do that, please do. Because imagine if I had not found Power, where would I go? I would have maybe ended up in the streets or perhaps remained with this perpetrator or something else. But if one is able to offer accommodation for the victims, please do so. If you are able to offer financial help, please do so. If you are able to offer emotional support or even therapy, you know, some people are social workers, some are psychologists. If you are in that position to help somebody, please do help somebody. When it comes to myself, I like I said, Boa did all the things for me, and I found myself to be privileged to know about this organization. And my family also, they were very supportive, but they couldn't offer certain things like psychological help, protection and all that, because they were also being threatened to be analyzed because this guy was very crazy. So if you can assist in any way, some they wouldn't need accommodation or finances, but they will need that psychological support, emotional support, and
0: I hear that there was even some sort of danger towards your family members, and often we also don't realize that, right? I think for family members that are going through that type of experience as well, it's, I think it becomes a a whole. It's yourself plus your family members that go through such a difficult time. How would you advise family members to deal with that? Like, from what happened to you, what did you learn that would make it easier for family members to also, you know, protect themselves?
1: Well, they need to stand their ground, because these perpetrators, they feast on fear. Once they call you or threaten you and they realize that now you're scared, they will keep on doing it. So they must not be given a chance. If somebody tries to threaten you or whatever, report it to the police. Or don't even waste time. Once somebody threatens you, you go to the police and open a case for them so that they know that they cannot continue with their behavior. But if you give them the room to threaten you for the second time, and then the third time they'll be, you know, coming with a gun and intimidating everybody. The minute you realize that this is happening to your family or the person is threatening you with other family members, they need to take a stand and say, no, it ends here.
0: I think that's such valuable advice for family members as well, because we don't think about how this situation translates into everything else around as well, which I think is such an important point that you brought up. Looking back, Jane, what do you wish you could tell the version of yourself who was still experiencing the abuse?
1: I've got a very short one. It only gets worse the sooner you exit the better.
0: Well, I think it's important though, because you know, important conversations like the one we have in today encourages people to you telling your story could encourage someone that's listening or watching this today to reach out and get the help before it gets worse. Mm-hmm. And I think that is what's so important about your voice right now. It's encouraging the others to go and get the help they need. Finally, if someone listening is currently experiencing a GBV but feels trapped, afraid, or unsure whether what they're experiencing is abuse, what would you want them to know?
1: There is help out there, Fatima. Reach out. Don't be quiet. Don't keep it to yourself. There are toll-free numbers that you can call regarding the GBV. Or you can simply approach organizations like Your Power, Gender Justice, and other many more organizations. They are able to assist with this kind of things, because at least they are well experienced and well versed when it comes to such issues. So it's very imperative to approach the people that are dealing with those things on a daily basis.
0: You know, Jane, I think you shared such important and valuable information, and you just mentioned Empower, and we are going to be, that's our very next guest. So I think this conversation is going to help a lot of people, hopefully today. I want to just thank you for trusting us with something so deeply personal that you shared with us today. And you've shared such important and valuable information. And I hope that someone listening today hears your story and understands what happened to them is not their fault, and that asking for help is not a weakness. And there are many resources that support resources that you can reach out to and get the help that you need. So I really appreciate you being with us today. And from the bottom of my heart, I only wish you the best healing journey that you can get and lots of strength so you can continue to be the person you are and the impact that you make through your conversations, through your storytelling. And hopefully one day you would be able to, you know, help many, many more people through this conversations that you have. Thank you so much for joining us today, Jane.
1: Thank you so much.

0: It's a new beginning. It's a new era. Salaam Media. Humanitarian journalism.
1: My brothers and sisters, did you know that the scholars told us in this earth there is a paradise? In this earth there is a paradise. Whoever enters it will enter the paradise of the hereafter. And whoever cannot enter it will not enter the paradise of the hereafter. What is this paradise, my dear brothers and sisters? It is not materialistic. It's not the outside appearance. It's not the praise. It's not the reputation. It's not the looks. I'll tell you something, brothers and sisters. Wallahi, it is to be able to live with complete reliance on Allah subhanahu wa ta'ala, no matter where you go, what you do, or what happens to you. This type of a person can always see beauty in this world, can live as if there is a paradise in this world. What do I mean by that? I mean the negatives, anxieties, depressions, fears and sadnesses that we go through, grief that hits us, all sorts of pain, all of these, they become suddenly diminished, wallahi al-azim, and you become stronger automatically and able to get through them. There'll still be pain, there'll still be sadness, but your sadness and your pain is different to everyone else. You're able to live with it and keep going, and you'll get over it quicker. Anybody who has a connection with Allah, with God, Allah subhanahu wa ta'ala, is able to get over all these negatives of life quicker than anyone else and be able to live a paradise in richness or in poverty, in health or in pain. There is a book called The Relationship, or the relationship between the mother and its child, by John Bowlby, who said that a child has a particular connection with its mother. And that connection, when it's there, the child feels safe and at peace and at comfort until it grows up. With the warmth of its mother, it feels nothing else can happen to them. And that's through the heartbeats and everything that was in the womb. And he draws a conclusion from that saying, this expert psychologist, he read a great author, he said that it is proven through studies that people who have a connection with God are less likely to take their life and are less likely to experience long-term depressions or mental illnesses. They're able to be more resilient and get over them quicker. My brothers and sisters, we have in our deen, alhamdulillah, in our religion, something called tawakkul. First of all, what is tawakkul? Tawakkul, my dear brothers and sisters, simply means to have the trust in Allah's plan and rely on Him in any case. To trust in Allah's plan and rely on Him in all cases, meaning that you must do everything in your ability. Listen carefully, brothers and sisters, it's very important. You must do everything within your ability that Allah had given you, all the resources which Allah had gifted you. Then, after that, whatever the outcome, whatever the result after it, after you tried your best, whether it looks good to you, or it looks bad to you, or if everybody tells you negative things about it, or everything good about it, the person with tawakkul does two things. After the event, if you get something great out of it, you do not boast. You don't think you are better and superior to other people and show it off. Number two, if it looks bad to you, you are never pessimistic. Pessimistic is a person who has negative judgments and thoughts. So this is going to happen. That's going to happen. This is bad. I'm a bad person. I am a failure. I cannot do it. There's no way. I'm not even going to try again. They develop traumas. They don't know how to get out of it. What is the solution to that, brothers and sisters? Tawakkul. It's like this. You have a problem in your life, or you have a fear in your life. Fear, by the way, is the opposite of tawakkul. Without tawakkul, there's fear. And then you got to hold on to something that gives you motivation. But tawakkul, which is to hold on to Allah and connect yourself with Allah subhanahu wa ta'ala, that He has the best plan in everything that you do, means like this. If you're in a problem, you can't get rid of it, and it's playing on your mind, you can't go to sleep, you feel like the world has caved in on you, do these three things. Wallahi, it works, and I've seen it work with a lot of people. It works with myself as well. Number one, you need to first and foremost truly and really identify clearly what is it that is disturbing you. What's your problem? Don't go into 5 or 10 different problems in your life. Don't branch them out. You just go to one by one. Just put it in one little bag and focus on that problem. Identify it. You can do it right now while you're sitting here. Identify a problem that plays on your mind. One. Not two. One. Is it your exams? Is it money? Is it your children? Is it your marriage? Is it something someone said to you? Is it your looks? Is it your job? Is it your car? What is it? Any problem. Is it something legal? Is it someone who's after you? Whatever it is. One problem. Identify it. Focus on that problem. Next, you're going to do this. The next thing, you're going to do this. You're going to truly from your heart, honestly and sincerely say, even if you need to close your eyes for this, and you forget about everything around you for about 1 minute, not even, just 20 seconds. Just empty your mind. Can you do that? Can you do it for 20 seconds? Just don't worry about anything in the world. There is nothing else. Imagine you're going to die tomorrow. There's nothing else that matters. Focus on that problem. Close your eyes and say to Allah, if you believe in Allah, say to Him, oh my Supreme Lord, I'm going to take this problem off me. I don't want it anymore. I don't want to think about it. I don't want to deal with it anymore. And I am giving it to you, Ya Allah. I give this problem to you. Wakkaltuka in Arabic. I delegate you. You, Allah, take it off me. I'm going to give it to you to do whatever you want with it. I don't want it anymore. I'm taking it off my shoulder. Just give it up. Give up that problem. That's the second step. Suddenly you're going to, if you do it right, you're going to feel a little bit of pressure go off you. You've given it up to Allah. If it doesn't work right now, do it tonight when you go to sleep, inshallah. Maybe you need some quietness. Maybe you need to focus. Maybe if you're a mother, maybe children need to go to sleep. If you're a father who's also looking after children with your wife, maybe they need to go to sleep. Just focus. The third step you have to do after that is this. Don't have any expectations after that. Don't have any expectations. Don't think, now Allah is going to do this for me. Just empty your brain, empty your expectations and say, Ya Rab, anything that you decree as the outcome from this, I accept it. I accept it. And I will be brave and I will face it and I will do my best for it because I know whatever the outcome is, Ya Rab, I will get through it. Summon bravery. There is a fourth thing, and that is very important. Do what you can within the power that Allah has given you to take care of this problem. But remember what you've just done. You've given it to Allah. You've taken away all the expectations. Whatever outcome, you know that even if it's hard, because He gave it to Allah, He will assist you through it. And believe that and be motivated to it. And lastly, do what you can out of the resources that Allah had given you. Brothers and sisters, if you can get used to that, I swear, wallahi, any problem you go through, whatever comes your way, and it will, you will face many pains and many problems in your life. Don't you dare ever sit down and think you want a paradise where there's no pain, nothing. There has to be. But we don't know what's good for us and what's bad for us. You do what's halal. Fear Allah in what you're doing. Don't go for the sins. If you do, repent to Allah and forgive yourself. Don't worry. We all make mistakes. But give it to Allah. You know the sin? Even if you've done a sin, even if you've done something haram, give it to Allah. Say, Ya Rab, the thing that I am feeling right now, I feel so much guilt of that thing last time that I did. Ya Rab, I give it to you. I don't want it anymore. I don't want this burden. Forgive me, Ya Allah, Wallahi. Ya Rab, my Lord, I regret it. I don't want it anymore. Forgive me. Suddenly say, I don't have any expectations. I'm going to do my best. Be brave and keep going. Forgive yourself. If it's a right of someone else, say, Ya Rab, I don't want this problem. Don't expect any outcome. But the fourth thing is, go and see, what can you do to repay the person that you've wronged? How can you make it up to them? Lift that burden off you in any case. Brothers and sisters, let me explain something further. One of the biggest mistakes a lot of Muslims do is when they think about relying on God, on Allah subhanahu wa ta'ala, they take it too far, to one extreme. And that is, they forget about their actions that they have to do, and they forget about cause and effect, the laws of cause and effect. If you do this, that's going to happen. If you don't do that, you're not going to get that. Who created these laws of cause and effect, brothers and sisters? Who created them? Is it not Allah subhanahu wa ta'ala? It's Allah who created the laws of cause and effect. So when you do something, you will receive. Go ahead and do it. Tawakkul means to use the laws of cause and effect which Allah created for you, because He gave them to you. We're sitting there sometimes and we think tawakkul, tawakkul. Everything, sometimes we have 50% of the solution around us, but we refuse except for a supernatural solution. We want something different. Do you realize that? I see a lot of Muslims, they sit there, they think, I need something different. Why? Because somehow I'm some special. Because I'm a Muslim, I've got to be more special. God has to give me something more special. Some kind of sign, different to everything else. I heard one young person said to me, I wanted a sign from Allah about which way I should go. I said, what did you expect? He said, I expected a lightning. Well, I don't know why I expected a lightning. I think I watched too much Netflix. I don't know what the issue is. Lightning. Another one said, wallah, I just wanted a breeze, a little wind to come through the window. Says, what kind of tawakkul is that? Brothers and sisters, you have to use the laws of cause and effect. You have to do what you can. There is the other extreme. The other extreme is called when you rely only and solely and mostly on cause and effect, just things, and you don't rely on Allah at all. That's the other extreme. And these are most people who don't believe in Allah subhanahu wa ta'ala. And these are the people who go through most stresses, because when things don't work out, they try to get motivated, but it's very hard. As soon as something doesn't work out once, twice, three times, or they lose someone from their life, they don't know what to do with themselves anymore. But if you have your connection with a higher power, Allah subhanahu wa ta'ala, brothers and sisters, wallahi, no matter what happens, you still have greater hope than anyone else. People still have hope, but your hope is far greater, because your ambition, your goal, your connection is something beyond just this world. This world is going to temporary, is only temporary, it's going to end. So how it is tawakkul? It is to rely on Allah subhanahu wa ta'ala and do what you can of your effort together, hand in hand. Brothers and sisters, let me explain it even more than that. Tawakkul on Allah, putting your trust and reliance on Allah, means this exactly. You ready? Means this exactly. It means you do everything you can. Then, whatever the outcome, you think of four things. Four things that will keep you going, inshallah. One, whether good or bad, Allah has a plan for me. The outcome happens and you say, subhanallah, Allah has a plan for me. What is it? I don't know, but He has a plan. I am certain He has a plan. Number two, if it's a suffering that happened to you, say 100% good is going to come out of this suffering. 100% good is going to come out of this suffering I'm going through, and it will. Or number three, this suffering is a test for me. I know this is a test from Allah. It's possibly a test for my hereafter and a test of knowing myself. I will pass it and I will not let it overcome me. You know that test one and this suffering and all that? The shaitan will come to you right at the point of your lowest point. They will come to you right at the point where the outcome happens. Sometimes you might think, oh, I expected more of an outcome. It didn't happen that way. The shaitan comes to you and says, I've got him. I've got him and her. I'm going to start whispering right now. What do they whisper? You missed out on this, man. You could have done that. You're a failure. You had this opportunity. Your friend does it. You missed out. What are you doing? You're a failure. I told you you're a failure. You would have been whispering like that. Or if you failed, says, I told you, you're not good. You sat there relying on Allah, making all your dua and everything, and you did everything that it needs, and you still failed. You're a loser. Why do you even rely on God? There's no such thing as God. The shaitan will get you right there, brothers and sisters, right there. Sometimes the shaitan will come to you and say, pray, pray more, pray more. Pray more, pray more, pray more, pray more. And as soon as you think you failed in something, say, see, I told you. You prayed all those prayers, all these shaykhs are telling you something, you failed still. Leave prayer. Right there is where the shaitan uses vulnerability. But guess what, brothers and sisters? The shaitan has no power over you. The Quran says this, that on the day of judgment, Allah subhanahu wa ta'ala says,

His own or her own shaitan that is born within the qareen will say on the day of judgment, "Oh my Lord, I did not make them go astray." But he or she was too far. they already thought bad about themselves. They were too far away. They were diving way far away. I just whispered and they listened. In another verse, the shaitan says, Iblis himself stands in hellfire and makes a khutbah, a sermon, and says to everybody in hellfire, "Hey everyone, let's make a deal right now. I know you're all going to blame me. Let's just agree. I don't blame you. You don't blame me. Every man to himself. I just called you and you listened. So don't hold anything against me, man. I had no power over you." Wallahi, the shaitan will say that. So you have power over yourself, brothers and sisters. So the four things are: something happens after you tried your best, think, Allah has a plan for me. Number two, good is going to come out of this suffering. Number three, this is also a test for my hereafter. I will pass. Number four, it is a learning opportunity from the mistakes and decisions that I made. Is that a bad thing? Is it a bad thing that if you learn from your bad decisions? Is that a bad thing or a good thing? Can you imagine everybody making perfect decisions? Is that possible? That's impossible. You're not meant to. So Allah subhanahu wa ta'ala makes us deliberately fail. Why? So we can learn. Who can tell me why Adam alayhi salam ate from the tree? Why did he eat from the forbidden tree? La ya akhi la, don't give me shaitan. Remember, we said the shaitan has no power. Shaitan whispered, but why did Adam alayhi salam eat from the tree? Something that we all have. Adam alayhi salam, everyone, ate from the tree because it was forbidden and of curiosity. But guess what? Allah subhanahu wa ta'ala knew that was going to happen. And He allowed it to happen knowing that Adam was going to make that decision. Why? Because Adam alayhi salam was going to learn something which without it he would have never learnt. He learnt the value of mercy and forgiveness. What does forgiveness mean? What does mercy mean? And these are two values that we need in our life. What is the feeling of forgiveness and mercy? This is what creates relationships and bonds between people. When you feel that somebody forgave you, somebody had mercy upon you after you made a mistake, how do you feel? Remember the last time that you may have had a clash with your own mother or your father, or a sibling or a good friend who you had long history with, and you did something bad.

you again, or you resolve the problem. Do you remember how much weight was lifted off your shoulder? You feel amazing. This feeling of forgiveness and mercy that Adam alayhi salam learnt after eating from the forbidden tree, he would not have learnt it had he not eaten from there and not have known the enemy and not have known his strength to bounce back, inshaAllah. And we all do that. We all fall in order to learn. So brothers and sisters, tawakkul on Allah subhanahu wa ta'ala means no matter what happened, you always assume positive about Allah subhanahu wa ta'ala. As I told you before, there is no pessimism in Islam. It is haram for a Muslim to be pessimistic. That's why certain people resort to false beliefs because of their pessimism. They resort to wearing a blue stone on their necks, thinking that it's going to prevent their evil eye. Because of their pessimism, they think everybody has it in for them and they're going to give them the eye. So they go and wear a blue stone or a shoe. I've seen a little shoe, people wear it. I've seen people make a horseshoe and they hang it on their exhaust behind their car. The car is not worth $2,000 and probably about to conk out, but they still put a shoe. Some people, they get a child. Wallahi, I've seen this a lot. A child is born, child's got blue eyes. Everybody's going to give him the eye. Who do you think you are, ya Ammi Tayyib? Allah subhanahu wa ta'ala gave you a child with blue eyes. Alhamdulillah, say mashaAllah, tabarakallah. Everybody's going to give them, like everybody wants blue eyes or brown eyes or whatever. And what I'm trying to say, friends, is something goes good. I better keep it a secret because everybody's going to give me a blight. It's good to keep things a secret, not showing it off. But this pessimism, some people go to fortune tellers, some people go to tarot readers, some people believe in astrology and they take a star and they call this star by the month that they were born and they say, that's me. Or that's me. They see a star, someone made up this idea that if you're born in January, you're a this or you're a... What's it called? It's scorpion and Virg, huh? What? Anyway, the horoscope stuff. Star signs. Suddenly, they make a decision what they are. That's me. I'm Virgo. I'm Leo. I don't know what. And they put it on their, somebody put it on their social media status. Star sign? Virgo. Okay, brothers and sisters, all this... Some people, you know, we talked about myths and superstitions the other day. This is the result of pessimism. You know, subhanAllah, last time I spoke about myths and superstitions, I just gave a very small example. You know, I said there are some myths that they taught us when we were young, even myself, that, you know, if you're praying on a prayer mat and you know, our grandmother and mothers and all that and fathers and even sheikhs, they used to tell me that I've got to fold even the tip of the prayer mat. Like if I don't pray, I have to fold the tip. Why? Because the shaitan is going to dance on it or pray on it. Another one says going to urinate on it. My God, look at all this carpet we're praying on here in the masjid. Must be shaitans everywhere. Don't pray on it. It's probably urinated everywhere and dancing. Brothers and sisters, I saw a kid. I kid you not. He left his prayer mat. And by the way, there's no such thing as a prayer mat. It's just a mat that we choose to pray on. The whole earth is tahur and masjid. Rasulullah said the whole earth is made as masjid tahur. The whole earth is made into a mosque, into a place of prostration, and it is all pure. You can pray anywhere. The entire earth is your prayer mat. But some people like to have a prayer mat, and I understand that maybe for cleanliness or to put it. I mean, I've got a prayer mat myself. We call it a prayer mat. Nothing wrong with it. For cleanliness, to pray on it because you feel a little bit more spiritual, not spiritual, but cleaner to pray on it. It's fine. And if you want to fold your prayer mat, put it away to keep it nice and clean, that's good. But the problem is when we associate pessimistic beliefs to it that the Prophet ﷺ and Allah did not tell us. I'll tell you what happens. I saw a kid left his prayer mat open because he believed literally that the shaitan is preying on it. He was traumatized. He was terrified to pray on the prayer mat. Why? Because he thought that prayer mat, that one is jinxed. That one's got a shaitan on it. No, I will never pray on that prayer mat. And it was a red prayer mat. He even hated all the color red. This is called pessimism. Do you understand what happens when we have superstitious beliefs, the result of pessimism? In Islam, there is no such thing, and pessimism is what leads to shirk in people. Going and reading your star sign or going to somebody tell you your fortune or your future, 40 days of your prayer will not be accepted if you do not believe in them, just going to them. Believing in them makes a disbelief in Allah. Allahu Akbar, how much emphasis Islam puts on being optimistic, brothers and sisters, and not holding on to things like that. Tawakkul on Allah subhanahu wa ta'ala, not on talismans and amulets and charms and Pandora's. You can go to Pandora and buy gold, nothing wrong with that. But you know the name, Pandora's box. It's all based on pessimism.

And pessimism is vulnerability. This is how salespeople and influencers want to sell you something. They pry on your fears. Listen to what Allah says in the Quran about prying on your fears. He says,

The devil threatens you with the prospect of poverty and bids you to be shameful and bids you to do shameful deeds of stinginess, while Allah promises you forgiveness and great bounties from him, and Allah is all bountiful, all knowing. The shaitan says to you, you're going to be poor, your family's going to be out on the street. If you keep doing this, what you're doing, you're going to end up losing your job. Look at your kids, look at your wife, look at your husband, look at your parents. What should I do? What should I do? What should I do? Go to the banks. Get usury, get riba under any circumstance. Oh, more than that, more than that, more than that. Let's go and make a tobacco farm. Do you guys know why I mentioned that? This is in right now. Tobacco farms. And nicotine, which they put in vapes for young people to put toxicity and poison in themselves. And they do all these sorts of things in haram. Stealing, theft, crime. Why? Why? Because the shaitan makes you afraid. This is going to happen to me. That's going to happen to me. Where's the tawakkul? Tawakkul on Allah subhanahu wa ta'ala means to seek halal provision, not haram provisions, brothers and sisters. Speaking about tawakkul, I did say that there's something called tawakkul. Tawakkul and what? Tawakkul. Tawakkul means to put your trust fully in Allah subhanahu wa ta'ala and do and exert every energy, every plan, summon every resource and every advice you can get and study all the ways and plan and rely on Allah no matter what the outcome is, even if you fail. However, there are people who have only tawakkul, which means they're doing little or nothing and they just rely on Allah subhanahu wa ta'ala. The scholars, they said, reliance upon Allah without taking into account the laws of cause and effect is disobedience to Allah. It's ma'asiyah. And relying only on cause and effect without relying on Allah is shirk. It's polytheism. Because you're making things in life as gods. Maryam alayha salam, in the Quran in Surah Maryam, while she was giving birth in labor, she was in labor and giving birth under a palm tree. You know the story in Surah Maryam when she gave birth to Isa alayhi salam. Allah says,

Allah says, and so while she was in labor under the palm tree, so a voice reassured her from below her. Do not grieve. Your Lord has provided a stream at your feet. Now listen, and shake the trunk of the palm tree, and shake the trunk of the palm tree, shake the trunk of the palm tree towards you. It will drop fresh ripe dates upon you. So eat and drink and enjoy what Allah has given you. Did you guys realize something surprising here? What was it? Shake the trunk of the... You need an elephant, two elephants to shake the trunk of the palm tree towards you. This is not only not an elephant, she's a human, and she's a woman, and she's in labor, she's giving birth. Sisters have given birth? No. And she has to shake the trunk of the palm tree towards her. Can she? No, she cannot. She touched it, and Allah did the rest. But why did Allah still tell her to shake the palm? Why did Allah send the message through that voice to still shake the trunk of the palm tree? To teach us, we still have to do our effort. Using our effort means that you are using Allah's resources, and tawakkul means to use what Allah gave you and to rely on Allah and the things you have no control over. That's why Allah brought this verse to us. Another example is Musa alayhi salam in Surah Al-Shu'ara, verse 63.

Then we revealed to Moses, commanding him, strike the sea with your rod. He had a stick, strike it. Thereupon the sea split up, and then each became like the mass of a huge mountain. Again we see Musa alayhi salam is standing at the ocean in the sea. Allah could have split the sea for him, but why did Allah tell him to strike it with his stick? To show us again, you still got to do the power and the effort which Allah gave you. You must do it. To teach us that part of tawakkul is to use Allah's resources that He gave us. What's the stick going to do? Allah did the rest. Allah says to the Prophet Muhammad ﷺ in Surah Badr, when he was in the Battle of Badr, in Surah Al-Anfal, وَمَا رَمَيْتَ إِذْ رَمَيْتَ وَلَكِنَّ اللَّهَ رَمَى. In the Battle of Badr, the Prophet ﷺ picked up some dust from the earth and he blew it. And he said, شَاهَتِ الْوُجُوهُ لِلْحَيِّ الْقَيُّومِ. The faces had become blinded by the will of Allah, the everlasting, the most powerful. And suddenly the enemies became blinded with the dust, just from a little bit in his hand. Allah says in the Quran, وَمَا رَمَيْتَ إِذْ رَمَيْتَ. When those enemies fell, O Messenger of Allah, when they became blinded and scattered, it was not you who did it. It wasn't a bit of dust that you threw. وَلَكِنَّ اللَّهَ رَمَى. It is Allah who made the dust go into their eyes. Still again, we learn the lesson. Do your part. Do what's within your resource. We never find the Prophet Muhammad sallallahu alaihi wasallam ever sitting aside just relying on Allah and making dua. Brothers and sisters, Rasul sallallahu alaihi wasallam was lifted to the heavens in Isra wal Mi'raj. Isn't that right? We all know this. We all believe this. But when he wanted to migrate from Mecca to Medina away from the enemies who were going to kill him, he could have just asked Allah to bring the buraq and just fly with him, take him all the way to Medina. But no, he went through a strenuous planning and strategy. So much so that you think, where is Allah in all of this? Where is Allah's reliance in this? Nah, that's what reliance on Allah means. He made every plan and plot. The story is long, we need to read the seerah, how intricately detailed his planning was and strategy. However, along the strategy with all the fears, he's going to get killed. And Abu Bakr radiallahu anhu, as-Siddiq is with him. And Suraq ibn Malik, the warrior who was going out to kill them to get the bounty on his head. Suraq ibn Malik fell on the ground and he had never fallen off his horse as he was chasing after Muhammad sallallahu alaihi wasallam and Abu Bakr. And the Prophet sallallahu alaihi wasallam is walking very slowly. Abu Bakr radiallahu anhu is running around the Prophet sallallahu alaihi wasallam trying to protect him from all sides, and he's anxious while the Prophet sallallahu alaihi wasallam is just reciting Quran and making zikr. And Abu Bakr radiallahu anhu says, Ya Rasulullah, Suraq, he's about to get to us, he's only a few feet away. And Rasul sallallahu alaihi wasallam is not even paying attention. Suddenly the horse fell and he fell off, and Suraqa ibn Malik got back on, second time, third time. And then Suraqa, he's the one that's pessimistic because they've got the idea that idols do this and that to them. That's what pessimism does to you. He's a pessimistic person. So he got up and he said, oh my God, this is really bad. This is a bad omen. So he crawled to the Prophet sallallahu alaihi wasallam on his knees, put his hand on the floor, nearly his head on the floor, and said, please let me go. Suraqa, the one who's going to kill him, he's got the sword and he's saying, please let me go. And we know the story is long, later on he becomes a Muslim. But I want you to combine the two. Rasul Sallallahu Alaihi Wasallam, did he just sit there and just, Allah will take care of Suraqa, or did he plan? He planned everything. Allah subhanahu wa ta'ala did the rest. So brothers and sisters, rely on Allah whether it's good or bad. Umar radiallahu anhu, you all know who Umar radiallahu anhu is, the second Khalifa. Umar radiallahu anhu, once he sees a young man, maybe in his 17, 18, 19, 20. He sees a young man sitting in the masjid, praying and worshipping and doing nothing else. That's all he was doing. So he asked, who provides this young man food and clothing and drink and all that? Who provides him for his sustenance? They said to him, his brother, Ya Amir al-Mu'mineen. He said, his brother is far better than him. And the guy's sitting in the masjid 24/7. So then Umar was, he wore his heart on his sleeve and he used to carry a stick with him. Anybody who did something wrong, he would tap him with it. Sometimes it'd be a bit harder, sometimes a bit softer. He would wake up the people. And he is the Khalifa. So he came up to him and he said to him, young man, get up and work. Go get a job. The sky does not rain down gold and silver for you. Did you ever see the sky raining gold and silver? Never. So get up and stop sitting there going, yalla, let it come. No. Some people do that in istikhara. Istikhara means to ask Allah subhanahu wa ta'ala
to rely on Allah subhanahu wa ta'ala in whatever you're about to do. So I avoided saying guidance, because some people still misunderstand the word guidance. When I say guidance, suddenly what do they wait for? A sign. Not just any sign, supernatural sign. And you're like this. You sit, you make the istikhara, and I wait 5 minutes. And then it comes. What comes? I don't know what it is. From where? From Allah. What is it? Wallah, I don't know, but it's coming. It's there. It comes down. I feel it. Some people believe istikhara, you have to see a dream. Again, who told you have to see a dream? Can anyone here, please, for the love of Allah subhanahu wa ta'ala, give me any evidence from the Quran or any hadith that once you made istikhara, you're supposed to see a dream? Someone? Well, that's okay, you can say it. I'll learn if there is a dalil. I've searched everywhere. Dua, istikhara does not mean that you have to see a dream, brothers and sisters. You may see dreams, but here's the thing. Let me explain to you. Abuse happens through dreams. Control happens through dreams, especially sometimes through parents who want their own whims and desires, so they abuse their children through it. For example, a really good guy would come and ask for their daughter. This has happened many times, friends. I hear this day in, day out. Someone comes, maybe their daughter's interested in a guy who's come, he's a really good guy, he's come and asked for their daughter, everything is good, alhamdulillah, or the other way around. The parents say, let me make an istikhara first. Here we go. The parents don't want him. They don't want him. They've already had fights over fights. Wallah, if you don't, we'll never visit you. All your siblings will never come to visit you. Anyone who goes there, if she marries him, nobody, everybody cut him off. Why? For your own whims and desires. No reasonable reason. So then when some of them, they keep going out, they go, let me make an istikhara. Here we go, mashallah. What do you think they're going to see in their dream? They could see things that their brain is telling them. Already we don't want him. So in my dream, I'm going to see that he's a bad person. The shaitan will say, there's a vulnerability, I'm going to stuff this one up for them. And even if you see a righteous dream, how do you know what's a righteous dream from it? What is the measure? How do you know? And brothers and sisters, you know, we tell ourselves these things. Sometimes a relationship is there, it goes on for months between a boy and a girl, behind their parents' backs. They get attached to each other and they've established memories. The more the memories you have, the more the relationship between you two are. Did you guys know that? What is relationship? Relationship are memories. The more you deposit good memories between each other, the more the relationship and the bond is going to be. And they call it dating. Brothers and sisters, dating is a Western terminology. When you date and go, dating means you make a date to go out together to certain places. Now, dating doesn't have to necessarily mean that you're going to kiss and hug, but majority of them, I would say 99% of them end up kissing and hugging and more. Because the more you establish relationships and the more you go out together, the longer you are. Come on, man, don't kid yourself. Most of them fall into haram. And then you become attached. Then when you come to get serious about marriage or whatever, we'll make istikhara. Habibi, you're already attached, you've already made the decision, you've already gone ahead in the haram way. And then you're going to say, let's ask Allah. You know what you're going to see in your dreams? You're going to see he's a prince, he's beautiful, he's amazing. Or you might see shaitan dreams. Because your brain is all over the place now. You're full of emotions. So brothers and sisters, the istikhara is about tawakkul. What is tawakkul? No matter what the outcome, alhamdulillah, I will keep going. Because if it's what I wanted or if it's something I didn't want, it doesn't matter. I have my trust in Allah because some other door is going to open. Sometimes the door closes in every way. Then we go and do tahajjud. The tahajjud has to be sincere, brothers and sisters. Some people, they go to Umrah. They say, I'll make my dua in front of the Kaaba. There, that's my secret, that's my key. Ya Allah, please give me that person. The proper dua, brothers and sisters, is like

0: This, oh Allah, give me what's best for me and keep away what's bad for me. Obstacles will come in your way and you will start feeling intense feelings as the time goes on, as the situation develops. When you reach a brick wall and you think, man, beyond this, I'm going to be doing haram. Beyond this, it's mentally draining for me. Beyond this, there's going to be lifelong problems. Then you say, khalas, maybe it's better for me to move away. That could be the sign. So brothers and sisters, don't make istikhara and dua and expect some particular sign to come to you. People give me all sorts of strange, weird, interpretations. So brothers and sisters, tawakkul, again, I repeat, relying on Allah, doing what you can, doing it the halal way, and whatever the outcome, you don't fall. You stay and you say, whatever it was, probably a plan from Allah, this is good for me, inshallah. This is a test for me, or I'm going to learn from my faults. Whatever it is, I'm going to try again. Because Allah will not leave me. Alhamdulillah, that it was from Allah, not from myself. Brothers and sisters, that's what we do. We don't just keep going and going and going and going and going. Anyway, brothers and sisters, Umar radiallahu anhu, one day sees a young man walking with his head, listen to this, with his head dangling. And he's walking with his back arched. And he's wearing clothes that are, you know, just very humble with patches on them. And he's walking like as if he's so humble and pious and he's given up on the entire world, dragging his feet. You know, some people, they think that's piety. That's what spirituality looks like. No, it doesn't. Umar ibn Khattab with his usual stick comes off his horse, comes to that young man, and he says to him, lift your head up. He hit him a little bit there. Lift your head up. Islam is not a sickness. In other words, you became religion, suddenly you act like you're sick. Islam made you sick. Put your head up like a lion and move forward. Islam is not about that. Sitting in monastery, sitting in little, becoming worshipped, a monk or something. No. Islam is continue. You be ahead of everybody, inshallah, as much as you can. That's what Islam is. And that's how the Prophet sallallahu alaihi wasallam was. There was a woman, what was her name? Subhanallah. I forgot one of the companions. La ilaha illallah, I forgot her name, subhanallah, Umm al-Khansa, al-Khansa, they used to call her as a nickname. Umar radiallahu anhu made her quality control over all the businessmen. She used to go around and check that their products are good as they describe them and that they're not cheating customers. So she was like an inspector. And one day she saw a group of young men coming in and they were miserly, they were humbled, they were dragging their feet and they looked very soft and weak. And she said, what's this? The companions have never seen pious religious people walk like that. She said, what's this? Umar radiallahu anhu would never accept this, she said. He was a man of strength, and when he spoke, everybody listened, and when he did something, he did it to his best, and he never walked like as if feeling sorry for himself and the whole world's against him. No. Get up and be strong. It was not known to be like that. So brothers and sisters, I hope inshallah you got the idea. Lastly, I want to say this. If you could, Rasul sallallahu alaihi wasallam said, if you could rely and trust in Allah in its absolute true meaning, He would provide you the way He provides the bird. It leaves in the morning empty stomached and returns in the evening with his stomach full. Again, I want you to be careful with this one. Some people say, just like He provides the bird, He'll provide me. But they miss one point about this hadith. Did the bird stay in its nest? Did the bird not fly? Did the bird not? What do you see the birds doing? Right in the morning, they wake you up. And they go, they do not stop. Then they come back, they make a lot of noise and they sleep. What did they do? They seek, they work, they do everything in their power. But they rely on Allah, meaning they're not pessimistic. They don't give up. They don't sit there saying, man, I can't do it. Brothers and sisters, listen and memorize this word. Laziness is a choice. Repeat after me. Laziness is a choice. And being active is a choice. Laziness is a choice. Being active is a choice. Don't sit asking me, how do I wake up for Fajr? It's a choice. It's a choice, brothers and sisters. If I gave you $1 million, there goes the choice out the window. You have no choice except to get up. Because there's something that you see, or you want the $1 million. Brothers and sisters, lastly, I just want to say this. There are, even in the people, experts in money and finance, although they don't have Allah in their life, they've kind of taken some of the meaning of tawakkul, but they just stopped at it here in this world. There's nothing beyond it. But it also agrees with what the Prophet ﷺ said, except we have Allah in our life. So according to a guy named Christian Uretig, he's a founder and CEO of Brooklyn Plans. He says, wealth mindset is the idea that the universe is plentiful. So let's just change those words. The idea that Allah, His kingdom never runs out. He is Razzaq. He always gives. So this guy used universe instead of God. And our potential is unlimited. True. Rasul sallallahu alayhi wa sallam said, وَاسْتَعِمْ بِاللَّهِ وَلَا تَعْجَزْ. Seek Allah's support and never paralyze yourself. Don't give up. And then he says, it involves defeating self-limiting beliefs that come up around money or life goals in general to break past self-imposed barriers to a better way of living. Stop putting blocks in your way. Allah did not put blocks in your way. And they called it the scarcity mindset. It's when your mind tells you, no matter how much money you have, you think, I'm going to lose it. I still need more. I'm going to miss out. He says, do the opposite. Have an abundance mentality. No matter what happens, these people feel like they will always land on their feet and have money when they need it, and not because they are rich. This is the mindset Rasul sallallahu alayhi wa sallam put in our heads. Evident. He woke up and said to you, if you have a roof over your head and you have clothes to wear and you have a meal to eat and you feel safe, you control the world. Do you understand? It's a mindset. It's not the money. It's not how much you have in the bank. Wallahi, I know people who have millions. Uqsimu billah wallahi al-azim. The more they have, the more scared they are. The more competitive they are. I don't know what's going on with them. Some people go into mental illness. Some people have got estates and millions, and wallahi, I'm not going to say it because it could be someone you know. I won't say it. I swear it could be someone you know. They stay miserly and selfish. No one spends even a cent. Why? Because they're afraid. Who are you leaving it to? So my dear brothers and sisters, speaking about those who act pious and like God is going to be there for them, they don't have to do anything. I remember two blokes. You know, they're dressed like the way that you do recognize as pious and ascetics, that they've given up on the world. That's how they appear. Wallahi. Wallahi. It was back probably about 15 years ago. I went to a house auction to buy a house. Halal way. The Murabaha system. Anyway, I went there and there's a bunch of people bidding for this house. Wallahi, those two men were there. Looking all ascetic and all pious, mashallah, making dua. Wallahi, I kid you not, my brothers and sisters. They started going at each other like two beasts about to kill each other. Bidding on top of each other. We all gave up. And they bid on the house even higher. Why? Ego. You mate, you're supposed to be brothers and mates. Look, you look the same. And this one's going this way and this one's going that way. And then suddenly, one started swearing at him. And then the swearing turned English and his own language mixed. He lost his mind over the house. Wallahi, I saw one of them, his fists were like that. I said, hold on, brother. Take it easy, man. Take it easy. It's just a house. Just, you'll find another house, inshallah. It was about to punch on. They were about to punch on. What happened? My brothers and sisters, there are people whose tawakkul is fake. And there are people who are real. Those are the people who find the paradise, inshallah ta'ala. My brothers and sisters, I won't talk much more than that. I've done enough, alhamdulillah. But I hope, inshallah, that tonight gave you a good idea of what tawakkul is, and hope that you can gain strength from it, inshallah ta'ala, so that you don't give up. We want brothers and sisters to stand on their feet. We want brothers and sisters to be the people who, you know, lead the way and who are strong. We don't want the ones who beg. We don't want the ones who receive. We want the people who are the ones who, you know, benefit and others can rely on them. This is how we should be, inshallah ta'ala. So don't give up, my brothers and sisters, no matter what. And work in the way that Allah subhanahu wa ta'ala had commanded you. Try your best. And whatever the outcome was, don't say, if only I had done this or if only I had done that, out of despair. For that opens up the path for the shaitan to come in and whisper to you and use your vulnerabilities. But rather say, قَدَّرَ اللَّهُ وَمَا شَاءَ فَعَلْ. Allah has pre-measured and whatever He wills, He does. I'm happy with that. Good will come after this bad. I'm certain of it. Have that mindset and watch what happens. Watch what happens. Jazakumullahu khair. Hadha wa sallallahu ala nabina Muhammad wa ala alihi wa sahbihi ajma'in.
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1: When the Prophet sallallahu alaihi wasallam passed away, Bilal radiallahu anhu couldn't stay in Medina anymore. There was too many things in Medina that reminded him of the beloved Prophet sallallahu alaihi wasallam. So he departed to the land of Sham near Damascus. And he also got married there. But one night, Bilal woke up crying. And his wife asked him, "Ya, my husband, what is wrong?" And he answered, "I saw the messenger of Allah last night." And the Prophet sallallahu alaihi wasallam said to him, "What is this foolishness, Bilal? Why don't you visit us?" Bilal radiallahu anhu stood up crying, unable to control himself, and set off to Medina. When he reached Medina, Abu Bakr radiallahu anhu was there to greet him. And they asked him very politely, "Ya Bilal, please make adhan for us like you made adhan in the time of Nabi Muhammad sallallahu alaihi wasallam." Bilal radiallahu anhu replied, "Oh, forgive me, Amirul Mukminin. I cannot call the adhan after the death of our beloved Prophet sallallahu alaihi wasallam." But then the two grandsons of Nabi Muhammad sallallahu alaihi wasallam, Hassan wa Hussein, they came running to Bilal. They embraced him. And Bilal was saying he could smell the scent on them, Nabi Muhammad sallallahu alaihi wasallam. And what did these children ask him? They asked him, "Please go up and make adhan like in the time of our grandfather." How can he refuse them? Bilal radiallahu anhu, he ascended to the top part where he normally used to stand to make the adhan. And he started, "Allahu Akbar, Allahu Akbar." Medina cried out again, "Allahu Akbar, Allahu Akbar." The people were running from their houses. And they were asking, "Has the messenger of Allah been revived?" They remember this voice as the muadhin in the time of the Prophet sallallahu alaihi wasallam. "Ashhadu an la ilaha illallah." Men came out, they closed their shops, they ran towards from where the adhan is coming. "Ashhadu an la ilaha illallah." Men and women were yelling in the streets, crying. They know this voice. It reminded them of Nabi Muhammad sallallahu alaihi wasallam. "Wa ashhadu anna Muhammadan Rasulullah." He choked. And he couldn't continue with the adhan. Bilal came down. And it is narrated that Medina was crying. The last time people were crying like that was the day when Nabi sallallahu alaihi wasallam passed away. But after hearing the adhan and coming to the one part that Nabi Muhammad sallallahu alaihi wasallam is the messenger of Allah, the tears was flowing in Medina. During the time of our beloved Prophet Muhammad sallallahu alaihi wasallam, there was a sahabi by the name of Julaybin radiallahu anhu. This person, or this sahabi, was very short in height, deformed in appearance. His lineage was not known. No one knew who his parents were, with no clan to protect him, no tribe willing to accept him as their own. He was a lonely figure. Even the small children of Medina would tease and mock him. And because of his disabilities, no one would allow him to sit in their company. He survived as best as he could. Many a lonely night in Medina, he spent wandering the streets in despair. Tears of desperation would run down his cheeks. There was no one willing to offer him love or compassion. He had no family and not a single friend in the world. Life for him was a lonely struggle. But Nabi Muhammad sallallahu alaihi wasallam arrived in Medina. The fortunes of Julaybin changed. He would go and sit in the company of

of the Prophet sallallahu alaihi wasallam and listen intentively. Really speaking, he would, out of shyness, keep his gaze lowered. He now had the best friend in the Prophet Muhammad sallallahu alaihi wasallam. Those days of loneliness and despair were over, for the best of creation had arrived in Medina. He was now part of the community of believers. One day he was sitting in the company of the Prophet sallallahu alaihi wasallam, and the Prophet sallallahu alaihi wasallam asked him, "O Julaybin, ask me for anything. Anything you desire, ask me." He raised his head slowly and said in a very shy voice, "O Messenger of Allah, Allah has blessed me with your companionship. I get to sit by your blessed feet, hear to your blessed words. What more could I desire?" The Prophet of Allah asked him, "How would you like to get married, my dear Julaybin?" He smiled shyly, wondering who would want to marry him. And he answered, "Yes, Messenger of Allah, I would like that." The Prophet of Allah went to the house of a prominent and noble Sahabi from amongst the Ansar. He said, "I have come to ask for your daughter's hand in marriage." The Sahabi was overjoyed and said, "O Messenger of Allah, what could be greater blessing for us as a family?" The Prophet sallallahu alaihi wasallam said, "I do not ask for myself, it is for Julaybin." The Sahabi was left stunned, and then he answered to the Prophet of Allah. He said, "Let me consult with my wife." She started crying and wailing, making a noise. "Anybody else but not for Julaybin. I will never allow this." This was the mother. The daughter was listening to the loud screaming in the house, and she came down. It is said that she was so beautiful that there was none amongst the women of the Ansar who could compete with her beauty. She was so shy and modest that perhaps the sky itself had never seen her head uncovered. She had so much taqwa that she would spend her days and nights in worship. The daughter asked what was happening, and she was told that the Prophet of Allah subhanahu wa ta'ala wants your hand in marriage for Julaybin. As the mother was continuing crying and making a noise, the daughter started to speak. "Oh my mother, fear Allah, ittaqullah. Think of what you are saying. Are you turning away the Prophet of Allah? Oh my mother, it does not suit a believer to make their own decisions once Allah and His Messenger sallallahu alaihi wasallam have decided on a matter. Do you think that the Prophet of Allah will disgrace us? How blessed is the status of Julaybin that Allah and His Messenger sallallahu alaihi wasallam are asking for your daughter's hand in on his behalf? Ask the Prophet sallallahu alaihi wasallam to send me Julaybin, for there is no greater privilege than for me to be blessed by such a husband. The Prophet of Allah has arrived with such a wonderful gift. Yet my mother, you are crying and making a noise." The mother's heart, being filled with remorse, said, "Stop, my daughter. Don't say any word more. Indeed, I've earned. I repent 1,000 times over. For at this moment, there is no one whom I would like you to have to marry you than Julaybin." The following day, the nikah was made. Umar, Uthman and Ali radhiallahu anhu present Julaybin with a gift of money to help with the walima and to purchase accommodation for him. But shortly after the marriage, there was an expedition, and Julaybin joined the expedition. And on the day when they need to leave for the expedition, his father-in-law pleaded with him, "Oh Julaybin, this is just an expedition, and you are newly married, so spend time with your wife." He said, "Oh my father, you say a very strange thing. My beloved Prophet sallallahu alaihi wasallam is in the battlefield facing the enemies of Islam,
and you want me to sit at home with my

0: No, I will sacrifice my blood and my soul rather to see my prophet facing hardships while I sit at home in luxury. Chulaybib was indeed a strange sight, carrying a sword almost the size of himself. The Sahaba stared at him when he was fighting. They stared in wonderment at him. The sweet, gentle Chulaybib was transformed into a lion when he saw the enemy in front of him. And he was saying, "Who dare wage war upon my prophet?" he said as he charged into the ranks of the enemy. And he was hit. After the battle, the Prophet ﷺ asked the Sahaba to go and to see if anyone was missing from their families and clans. Each one returned, accounting for all his family members. The Prophet ﷺ spoke with tears in his eyes. He asked, "But I have lost my beloved Chulaybib. Go and find him." They found his body, basically in pieces, lying next to seven of the enemy that he slaughtered in the battlefield. The Prophet of Allah subhanahu wa ta'ala asked for his grave to be dug. As the Prophet of Allah held the body of Chulaybib and he said, "O Allah, he is from me and I am from him. May our mothers and fathers be sacrificed for you, O Chulaybib." How great is his status. Thus, a Sahabi who had once lived as an outcast, shunned by the society around him, he loved Allah and his messenger sallallahu alaihi wasallam, and he reached such high status. "Oh Allah, he is from me and I am from him. He is from me and I am from him."
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3: Bismillah, alhamdulillah, wassalatu wassalamu ala rasulillah. Welcome to One and All. It is another beautiful Thursday, and that means one thing and one thing only. It is time for Call to Guidance, that show that deals with all everything that has to do with da'wah and community development. It is exactly 8 p.m. coming to you live from the Salam Media Studios. Assalamu alaikum wa rahmatullahi wa barakatuh. And alhamdulillah, tonight we have a good lineup. Later on, we'll be just checking a few things which are obviously Dawah oriented. And one is a clip which of a very close friend of mine, Brother Imran Khan, whereby he's explaining the Adhan in the different local languages so that people can understand what the Adhan means. And a very beautiful way that he has already shared with us before of why he does that, because it makes it easier for people then to assimilate with Islam. And then we look at the topic of the Islamic culture, which is a clip that we will be sharing by Maulana Ubaidullah Ibrahim, inshallah ta'ala. And first of all, to start off the night, alhamdulillah, we have the honor of getting to showcase another beautiful Islamic center that is doing beautiful work, the Center for Islamic Studies, which is headed by Sheikh Sadiq Jacobs, who's originally from Kimberley in the Northern Cape, became a Muslim at the age of 19, studied at the Darul Ulum Newcastle and graduated in 1998, has been teaching for over 26 years and is currently the principal and founder of the Center for Islamic Studies, also known as CFIS. Sheikhuna, jazakumullah khaira for accepting the invitation. Assalamu alaikum wa rahmatullahi wa barakatuh.
4: Wa alaikum assalam wa rahmatullahi wa barakatuh to you, Sheikh Sab, and of course to all your listeners, inshallah. Jazakallah for having us on the program, inshallah.
3: Barakallahu feekum. We should be thanking you for giving us some of your time. And subhanAllah, it's only a pleasure and honor to be in such a sitting whereby I'm able to interact with the stalwarts of deen, people who are working on the ground for the sake of Allah subhanahu wa ta'ala. And before we actually go deep into the discussion of the center itself, if Ustad can just take us a bit back into the inception and what was the main cause to start the Center for Islamic Studies and where did the inspiration come from, inshallah?
4: Allah, Bismillah ar-Rahman ar-Rahim. The inception of it happened actually a few years ago, where this brainchild was born after teaching, you know, some of my old students that were also reverts, and they questioned me at that time regarding, you know, finding wives when they qualified or when they finished studies or when they reach of age that would actually suit them. And they realized that there's a very big need for powerful, strong Muslimas that can actually marry them and be by their sides in their journey of da'wah and the journey into Islam. So that is where it was actually born. So that was quite some time back, many years back. And then as time went by, we tried, of course, to get premises and we tried to, you know, initiate the whole project and that, but unfortunately, or fortunately, Allah subhanahu wa ta'ala planned it differently, and he planned it to, until the time was right and until he, you know, he felt that it was the correct opportunity and time to start it. So that was the brainchild regarding it. But it was more than just the fact that we needed like good Muslims for them to get married to. It was also because there was a big, to me, there was a big need and a lack of Muslims that could go back to the areas and still maintain their identity and maintain their not to say their culture as such, but they could fit back into their families. Because it was a great concern that we find majority of those that become Muslim going to the different ulums or going to the different madaris and that, and then changing aspects of their lives, and when they get back home, they can't really fit back into their families and into their communities because of the cultural changes that actually took place. Not Islamic changes, but the cultural changes that had taken place in their lives. So we wanted to have something where when they return, they are still who they are. They still maintain their identity, as in they still maintain their identity as a Zulu or Khoza or Khaled or whichever culture they actually come from. So to maintain that, but yet practice Islam in the most beautifulest of ways in their communities and in their families. Mm-hmm. So that's why the madrasa concentrates on reverts mostly, but of course all underprivileged students as well. So that was one of the two main factors of why we actually started it. The other thing was that we find that most countries are importing speakers and importing dignitaries to come and actually conduct programs for our locals and to conduct programs in our communities and that. Mm-hmm. And we just felt that, you know, why instead of importing them, why don't we export them? Instead of bringing people in, why are we not preparing those strong enough to actually conduct this very similar program within our masajid or within our localities, within our community, and send them out as well? So that was one of the other reasons, the third reason why we actually thought of starting off the madrasa, inshallah.
3: Subhanallah. And I think it makes more sense, Ustaz, the last point that you mentioned. Actually, we always had these questions that why is it that when we having programs or dawah programs, then you would find is a person who can't even speak the language has to go and try and give dawah to the people, and they don't even understand how the things that are being said. Then shouldn't we be more concerned at training the local Muslims who are there already to become du'at, teach them the ways of giving dawah or strategies, etc., and becomes more meaningful when they give dawah in the home, their home languages? And we've seen time and time again, alhamdulillah, many ulama are coming up, also local native South African ulama, and they are taking this beautiful work of dawah also, and they're making strides in doing so. Ustad is based in the Pretoria area. There's a Ustad of ours, the late Mullah.

0: Muhammad Mudise, who was an imam for over 25 years and giving dawah in Setswana, his home language. We have also the marhum Maulana Faisal Moirani, also in the Kharankuwa region. Same thing. And we've seen many people coming out of the hands. With Maulana Hamad, over 6,000 people became Muslim, or he, someone influenced, or became Muslim through his influence. And again, it's at the end of the day, it's not about the numbers, but it's about the impact. Now, the beautiful thing, I think, Ustad, also you mentioned, was in terms of the securing of the culture also, meaning that the person still keeps their identity as a Xhosa, as a Zulu, or Tswana-speaking person, but at the same time, Islam polishes their character. And that's one thing that we always advise and teach, that Islam does not change anyone's culture, but rather it enhances it. Now, I wanted us also to go back again, because Ustad, I think one of the things that I can see also is that you have a very personal connection with the project, with the center, due to the fact that Ustad himself reverted to Islam and knows exactly what the two sides are. If you can just take us into one of the most, I can say, challenges of for reverts mostly, because normally when we deal in dawah, we don't think about reverts and how to check on them, because most of the times you find in Ramadan, people become Muslim, then there's no program to actually check on the person. So how important is it for us to actually have a program that can help in teaching the revert or checking on them and seeing, inshallah, if there's any progress that are taking place, inshallah?
1: I mean, inshallah. So that's one of the biggest challenges that I think all of us in the dawah field faces, that the networking and the the upholding of what you've actually imparted, and from the beginning of the time that they became Muslim right up until they are able to stand on their own two feet as Muslims, you see. And the support, of course, that's needed for that is quite vast. And even from a haq perspective as well, they need to have ta'aleem firstly. They have to need to, they have to have a sound foundation in the deen. Most of the time, people make others Muslim, and there's no support structure after that for them to learn, or even linked or networked and stuff like that. Many of them find themselves at a loss. They find themselves very lonely in the deen itself. Because many actually lose their support structures, their family support structure, and they're left alone to endeavor on this new journey of theirs, and it becomes very traumatic for them and very difficult for many. So the support structure with regards to just from a family perspective is important, whereas we have to fulfill a role as a family to them as well. Things like, for example, Eid, inviting them home for Eid, for meals, assisting them during their Ramadan fasting, especially the very first fast. Then there's lots of other aspects of, that the families, or that Muslim families have, that they don't have, which is needed as a support for them, especially in the beginning. And then, of course, the ta'aleem, they have to be at least linked to a firm source of ta'aleem, where they not only can they just learn how to read Quran and perform the salah, but also they can have a spiritual support from a good perspective, where they're not bombarded with all various different sects and cultures and all of those type of things, because it becomes very confusing and very difficult sometimes for them to choose because of the fact that they've been bombarded with so much things. I remember this one brother that became Muslim by me, and he was working at that time, and in his workplace there were quite a few Muslim brothers that worked with him, and subhanAllah, every weekend when we got together, there was 1,000 different questions that he had, because everybody wants a piece of the pie. They want a piece of the reward of teaching him something, and he just became more and more confused. So in that perspective, it's very good to channel their learning to one or two people that can really be a support for them, that they can learn properly and be guided, as along on the way as well, because otherwise it becomes very confusing and very difficult to navigate and to find yourself within the religion. It causes also a lot of trauma, whereas you feel lost because you don't know what you're doing, and you try to find

0: facts, but you know, it's also dangerous to go onto Google and, you know, use move to Google in order to find facts of Islam and that. So it's very important to have that support structure as well. And then also with regards to the culture, I know it's not Islam doesn't take away the culture of somebody. You know, it doesn't take away the identity of somebody. Yes, there's changes made within the person Islamically, but the identity of that person is still maintained. It's not taken away. And that's also very important because many people have this perception that, you know, when you become a Muslim, you're changing your identity to somebody else. And that's why the main thing that we face with when we're doing dawah in the rural areas is when they regard Islam as the makula religion. So that perception is because of the culture that's adopted, you know. So we're trying to break that barriers as well so that they can look at Islam as very holistic and that it's a religion for all and everyone, not for specific people, you know. So the support structure is very, very, very important for them. Very, very important. Otherwise, we lose them very quickly. And especially even if they've gone through institutes as well, the network has to be built up so that you can keep track of all the students, you know, so that you can keep track of the activities, be there as a guide, be there as a mentor for them, and try to create programs where you can always have them incorporated within the system so that they can be involved all the time.
1: No, 100%, Ustad. And I couldn't have said it better than that, because this is exactly what Islam teaches us, assimilation. Islam teaches us also knowledge, very important for us. But at the same time, the people who are imparting the knowledge have to learn how to impart it with wisdom. And we learned it many times in the Quran, that may yu'ta al-hikmah faqad utiya khayran kathira. The person who has been given wisdom by Allah subhanahu wa ta'ala has actually been granted an immense amount of goodness, because they know how to deal with people and when and how to teach certain things. So right now, Ustad, I would love to just take a short break, and when we return, we'll carry on more, learning more about the center itself, how people can actually benefit from the center, and what other programs are part of the center, inshallah. So let's take a break and we'll be back.
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1: Well, if you're just joining us now, we are still in discussion with the Sheikh Sadiq Jacobs, who's the founder and the principal of the beautiful center that we are showcasing tonight, which is the Center for Islamic Studies. And Sheikh was just sharing with us in terms of the initial point of setting up the organization, or rather the center, and what inspired it. And we went into a discussion more about the reverts and making sure that they get more support and other things that we can look at, inshallah. Now, in terms of the center itself, Ustad, what seems to be the daily or average daily program for the center, and how do the people who come to the center actually get to benefit from all these programs, inshallah?
0: Inshallah, look, the center actually runs similar to the normal madaris. We have all the similar subjects as well. We start off with the idea, with our prep class, and that basically caters for those that are just coming to Islam, or those with Quran is about weak, to strengthen them for the first year. So it runs, the course runs basically over 5 years or 4 years, but actually it's very intense because of the fact that you have to bridge gaps all the time between, you know, between the those that have not just become Muslim, those that have been Muslim for some time. And also because we try to maintain a certain standard with regards to the Arabic levels and that. So they started, some of them started with their idea, of course. So their idea is to equip those that just become Muslim with the basics of Islam, and again, to prepare them for their first year. Then from first year to fourth year, it runs similar to the other Darul Ulooms or the other Madaris, where we started with Arabic and then doing the basic subjects, for example, Arabic, your Quran,

years so that they advance progressively through the different subjects. And alhamdulillah, due to the fact that we have such dynamic ustads, they also take them up per level until they reach to their fourth year, inshallah. The subject, as I say, the subject matter stays the same, but of course the kitabs differ and the intensity of the kitabs differ per year. So by the time that the students come to their fourth year, they do selective abwab from Bukhari, from Muslim, and from Tirmidhi. And then, of course, they do the tafsir as well. And we try and complete the tarjum of the Quran completely over the 3 years. That's from second year to the fourth year. So that is basically with regards to the daily morning sessions of the madrasa itself, of the institute. Then also what happens is we have skills programs. So we have computers, and then we do cupping courses for the girls to learn to do cupping. And we've got a sewing center where they do sewing as well. The sewing, inshallah, we hope to eventually develop it into such a course where it's not just of them sewing, but of course, how they start off a business, how to manage a business thereafter, and so on. Likewise with the computer course also, we hope to take them, inshallah, to the level where they can do graphic designing. Of course, as the years go along, there's always challenges that we're faced with. But alhamdulillah, those are the two skills that we're doing. Other than that, also we do like a perfume manufacturing course where they learn to make different perfumes. The different things regarding the senses as such, where they can also use it as a skill and start a business for when they leave the center. Yeah, and then other than that, we encourage from the time they step into the madrasa, they go into public speaking. And of course, the public speaking, we work it to such an extent where they'll be able to give dawah in any scenario, with all different topics as well. And then also the girls, for the purpose of dawah, so also we send them for Toastmasters, where they go for the course as such, and then they get, of course, a certification for the course as well, where they can now part it and teach other girls as well to do the Toastmasters, also for the mere purpose of becoming public speakers and be able to be comfortable when they're giving dawah to others. And then because we're dawah-orientated madrasa, we encourage and we try to create programs of dawah for them every term. Either we have it in-house or we have it out. So in-house, we normally have programs for domestic workers. We'll put flyers out and advertise any dawah program that we can have within the madrasa itself. Then also we do dawah in the streets where we take the girls out to different areas and they give out pamphlets in the street and give dawah to the people in the street. And alhamdulillah, we've been working well with other organizations as well to do like a feeding scheme with the dawah and, you know, things like that. So alhamdulillah, it's challenging, very challenging, because of course there's always logistics to the whole thing. But as well, to train the girls and to make them, equip them properly so that they can, you know, part this dawah and they can be those role players in the community. We also do leadership courses with them. We help them, of course, for that same role, so when they lead the madrasa, they can become community leaders and they can run centers. Thus far, alhamdulillah, we've opened up a satellite madrasa, like an afternoon madrasa, with two of the girls that is left, the madrasa that they finished the course. So we opened up a small satellite in Shoshanguve, in one of the areas there, where they run after the madrasa, and then we link up with dawah programs with them as well. We go out there, we bring them to us so that we can host dawah programs for them, inshallah. Mm-hmm. With that also, it's now become like a community center, mm-hmm. where there are certain mothers and that they actually depend on the madrasa to look after the kids when they go for work or if they've got other activities to do, so they leave the kids there with us. It's been, alhamdulillah, it's been a very big challenge to get to where we are today with regards to that satellite. But alhamdulillah, Allah subhanahu wa ta'ala really guided us, and the community and
others.

0: played a very big role in it being successful thus far. Mm-hmm. So hopefully, inshallah, we want to network with other students as well as they go out, inshallah, opening up small satellites that we can monitor and just have interaction with them and with the communities, inshallah, for the dawah purpose also. We encourage the speaking, the public speaking on that platform from very, very early, because it's very important, very, very important for them to have that voice. It becomes very daunting at times and very challenging, because many people feel very threatened when they have these powerful Muslims coming in, being able to stand and deliver the talks and, you know, challenge people with regards to dawah or in the dawah field as such. But we don't only concentrate on just the rounding off as dawah or as dais as such, but also to become a well-rounded, dynamic woman, where they'll be able to fulfill the role of a mother, of a wife, you know, of an employee or employer. You know, whatever role they're going to play at different stages in their lives, inshallah, that's the role that we want them to become perfect in as Muslims. And it's very, very challenging, alhamdulillah, but inshallah, with lots of dua, inshallah, we hope to reach success in all of it, inshallah.
1: Inshallah, inshallah, most definitely. And it's a beautiful program, honestly, Ustaz, because these are the relevant programs that are needed for today, specifically with the dawah. You need to be able to give dawah in a setup, whatever setup it may be, formal, informal, and be able to communicate with people, especially with our women being always the target of ridicule in society. And I love the fact that you have the skills program and also the other programs of skills whereby they can, the leadership program and the skills program all together, which are relevant for the time and also make them be independent, that they don't have to depend on a certain give outs and handouts, etc., but to work for themselves, mashallah, tabarakallah. And inshallah, we do look forward into more collaborations happening. Actually, we've been discussing about this on the dawah tables, in terms of if we have a global collaboration with all the du'at in South Africa, because there's a need for us to come together. As they say, that together we actually stand firm and we can do more work. And there's no competition. It's all about doing the work for the sake of Allah, inshallah. And just the last point, inshallah, Ustad, is the last point is regarding now, in terms of going forward, if people want to get in touch with yourself and the center, how can they get hold of you, and in what ways can people also try to contribute to making it more effective, inshallah, for others to benefit from it, inshallah?
0: I mean, inshallah. But to contact me, inshallah, you just to take my number, inshallah, and then you can forward maybe the number to them, inshallah, on, you know, on your programs and that. And also, we have a website as well. They can go to the website. They can check it out. There is an Instagram account as well that they can have a look at, inshallah. So it's all possible. And then we accept all donations and everything, alhamdulillah. Thus far, alhamdulillah, Allah subhanahu wa ta'ala has really blessed us. And of course, there's always a need, because there's always growth and there's a lot of programs and projects that we undertake. So inshallah, then anybody is welcome to donate. They can go to the website and get the details there. They can phone me, inshallah, and we can advise them and, to channel and how to channel the funds and that to us, inshallah. And if they want to adopt a student or sponsor a specific student as well, they're welcome to contact us, inshallah, and then we can discuss it further and take it from there, inshallah.
1: Inshallah.
0: But anything is welcome, inshallah, and the doors are all open. They're welcome to visit us as well, inshallah. The doors are open for them to come and see. Alhamdulillah, subhanallah, you know, those that have been involved with us over the few years, alhamdulillah, have made a very, very big impact, and it's because of their du'as and their efforts that we are where we are today. You know, and for the, of course, naturally with the qudrat of Allah subhanahu wa ta'ala. But alhamdulillah, Allah bless all of them and all of those that has contributed thus far. And may Allah subhanahu wa ta'ala open up the doors of His treasures, inshallah, so that they can continuously do it, inshallah, for the pleasure of Allah. Inshallah. But inshallah, the doors are open for anything, inshallah.
1: Most definitely. And we make dua that Allah subhanahu wa ta'ala does take you from strength to strength so that more people can actually benefit from the beautiful work that you're doing. And most importantly, the dawah carries on. That's one of the things that we're striving for, that the dawah carries on and reaches many more people, inshallah ta'ala. Jazakumullah khairah once again, Ustaz, for your time. And it was really an eye-opener. Subhanallah. Honestly, I didn't know that there was a center like this in Erasmia. I mean, originally I'm from Pretoria myself, studied my first year in my in terms of the Mu'allim course in Lodium, then came to Johannesburg. But alhamdulillah, these are our events. Actually, soon we'll be having a dawah program in Deep Sloot, not so far from the Lodium side. And hopefully we can collaborate on that, inshallah ta'ala.
0: Inshallah. Jazakallah khair for having us as well. We're really honored by the invitation, inshallah, and shukran jazilan for having us.
1: Ameen. Barakallahu feek. Assalamu alaikum wa rahmatullahi wa barakatuh.
0: Wa alaikum assalam wa rahmatullahi wa barakatuh.
1: That was Ustad Sadiq Jacobs, representing the Center of Islamic Studies, which is based in Erasmia in Pretoria, center which is dedicated at bringing up young women who are from underprivileged backgrounds, reverts into deen, learning more about the deen of Islam, and also being equipped with skills which are relevant for the time, skills whereby they can be able to give da'wah and also be independent in working for themselves, inshallah. So let's take a quick break, inshallah. And when we return, we have a voice clip, can call it a lecture, whatever you call it, inshallah. But just some words of encouragement from our beautiful Maulana Ubaidullah Ibrahim as he gives us some of the talk on the Islamic culture, inshallah. And thereafter, we'll look at Da'i Imran Khan's way of giving dawah using the adhan as a means of touching the hearts, inshallah. So let's take a break and we'll be back.
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3: Bismillahir Rahmanir Rahim. We often hear that Islam is not merely a religion having a few ritual acts of worship, but rather it is an entire way of life. And this is true for Islam and Islam alone, because Islam is the only religion that does not only guide us in this world, it guides us in this world, in the grave, and it guides us into Jannah or Jahannam, depending on where a person ends up. It's something, it is a religion that covers from the beginning of time till the end of time. Islam encompasses everything. Islam is also not something which is new, because the deen of Allah that Hazrat Adam alayhi salam had come with is Islam. And the deen that every Nabi had come with from Allah was Islam. Their sharia's may have been different, but the deen was one. The laws in the individual shara'i', the sharia of Hadrat Musa alayhi salam, to the sharia of Hadrat Ibrahim alayhi salam, to Hadrat Isa alayhi salam, their sharia's were each different. They had different rules and laws that Allah had at one point allowed and then abrogated as the times had changed. But the deen was one, and that deen was belief in Allah and Allah alone. That is what remained a constant, and that is what every Nabi had called towards. And as a result, Islam is not something which is tied down by race. Islam is not something which is from Arab culture or Indian culture or this culture or that culture. Now, what has happened in the modern world today, you have a lot of people who do not enter into Islam completely. They want to put one foot in Islam, meddle and peddle all other stuff outside of Islam, because they feel that Islam is too restrictive, or whatever their various reasons are. So they make it seem that you have the laws of hijab, which Allah has put down in the Quran, in the Sunnah. It is something which has been established from at the time when Allah had revealed the laws of hijab. When that had come down, everything prior to it had changed, because Allah had now decreed hijab. But now you find people and they say, oh, this parda thing, it's something that the Indians brought about. The Indians did not bring it about. The Indians come from mushrikeen, those going back years and years before Islam came to them, they had nothing. So it's not something that existed in Indian culture. It is something that came about as a result of Islam. Likewise, it was not even something that existed in Arab culture, because prior to the laws of hijab, Arabian women did not have a concept such as hijab. It was something that Allah had decreed. And thus hijab came into effect.

So the wearing of the abaya and the jilbab and the veil, the niqab, all of these things came about from Islam. It is the culture of Islam. It is not Arab culture. It is not Indian culture. It's not Bangladeshi culture or South African culture or any other person's culture. It is, if you want to call it culture, then it is the culture of Islam. No two ways about it. The same applies to many other things. You look at the beard, for example. The beard is part and parcel of Islam. People, mushrikeen, who had no beard, and Rasulullah sallallahu alaihi wasallam said that Allah had commanded me to shave my mustache and to grow my beard. This is the culture of Islam, to have a beard. And I'm using the term culture, even though it is an incorrect term, because this is from the laws of Islam. It is from the sunnah of Rasulullah sallallahu alaihi wasallam. Thus, to use the term culture for it is actually to sully the name and the value of Islam. But I'm using it for the sake of effect. Nonetheless, so when you take it, if you switch now to the dress way of men, you have equally an amount of people coming to say, Islam has no dress way. You can wear whatever you want to, how you want to, what you want to, and everything of the sort, and that there's no such thing as Islamic dress way. This couldn't be further from the truth. Islam has a dress way, always had a dress way. Islam's dress way is distinct from that of the kuffar. In the time when the mushrikeen were in Makkah, which shows that Islam is different to that of Arab culture. When the mushrikeen were wearing turbans, but Rasulullah sallallahu alaihi wasallam said the difference between us and them is that we wear a topi, a qalansua, under our turbans. So make a distinction. Rasulullah sallallahu alaihi wasallam even went to the extent of not combing his mubarak hair sallallahu alaihi wasallam the same way that the kuffar would do, let alone the way today everybody and his friend wants to have the hairstyles, cut their hair in the fades and things, following in the footsteps of the kuffar. Islam came with everything, an identity, a culture, if you want to call it as such. And everything that Islam came with is something that is from Islam and not from the people. And I proved that, I often mention with regards to the dress way of men, proving that it is from Islam, is the fact that when you look across the lands where Islam had remained for years, you will find that every one of those lands has a kurta and they have a topi. It may differ in color, in shape and size and things. So you have as the Chitrali topi, the Afghan topi that you find in Afghanistan, which is different now to the topi that you would find maybe in Syria or Morocco or wherever in, whether it be Egypt or India, or you look in Africa, every single country which had Islam in it, they have a topi. The colors, like I say, may have changed. The look of it may change shape-wise, but everybody has got some remnant of that sunnah in them. And likewise with the kurta. So you may have a longer kurta, a shorter kurta, a wider kurta, a more color kurta, a flowy kurta, or kurta with slits, or kurta without slits. But nonetheless, every country has got a kurta. So if it was something that came from Arab culture or Indian culture, then how would it be that every other land that Islam came to all somehow got this culture? But what shows, what proves that it's not Indian or Arab culture is that the kurta that you would find in Africa is not necessarily the kurta you find in India or Arabia. So it shows that this is a remnant of Islam that had brought a topi and a kurta to them. And thus they had taken it into their lives and made it part of their lives based on their part of the world. So their kurta looked like this and their kurta looked like that, but everything followed the guidelines of the sunnah that a Muslim wears. Man, he wears a kurta and a topi or a turban. And that is why the turban has been the crown of the believer all the years. Likewise, when it comes to the dress way of women, call it a chador, call it a jilbab, call it an abaya, call it whatever you want to. At the end of the day, or a burqa, every land where Islam came to, they had dressway for men and they had dressway for women, and that never changed. So besides the dressway aspect, there's so many other things. So therefore, it is imperative that people must enter into Islam completely and not think that anything of Islam comes from some other culture, or that it is some cultural matter, or that when Islam does A or

0: does not do B, then it is following so-and-so or so-and-so. Far removed is it from that. When Islam has ordained something, then it comes from the side of Allah and His Rasul sallallahu alayhi wa sallam. It comes from the Sahaba radiallahu anhum. It comes from the deen itself. Then culture and all these things take a backseat. There may be certain scope that the Sharia has given for certain cultural things that do not contradict the Sharia. But whenever anything of culture goes against anything of the Sharia, then all that culture, regardless of who it comes from, whether it comes from an Arab or an Indian or an Afghan or an African or a Malaysian or whatever, that culture is rolled up and thrown in the bin, because the law of Allah is what is supreme and everything else is worth nothing compared to that Sharia of Allah and His Rasul sallallahu alaihi wasallam. So therefore, we must understand that Islam brought us everything that we need, and no amount of modernism would think, some newfangled modernist thinks that he's going to discard the kurta and discard the abaya and discard the veil and discard the beard and discard everything that Islam came with to bring some newfangled version 3.0 and call it his lamb and think that this is what Islam is supposed to be. It will never be accepted. Like Rasulullah sallallahu alayhi wasallam had said, "Man ahdatha fi amrina hadha ma laysa minhu fahuwa raddun." Whoever innovates something into this matter of ours, meaning into this deen, ma laysa minhu, which is not part of it, fahuwa raddun, then it will be rejected. It is rejected and it will be rejected. So let us come on to the way, the lifestyle, the methodology, and if you so want to call it, the culture that Islam has, because that is the only culture which has value, and all other cultures which contradict it are worth nothing. May Allah grant us understanding and allow us to live our lives following in the footsteps of Rasulullah sallallahu alaihi wasallam and the Sahaba radiallahu anhum and the ulama who have explained and paved out everything of the deen, making it easy for us. And let us not fall prey to those newfangled interpretations of people who seek to destroy the base and the foundation of this deen. Ameen ya Rabbil Alameen. Wa akhiru da'wana an ilhamdulillahi Rabbil Alameen.
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2: Alhamdulillah, welcome back. In the Quran, Allah subhanahu wa ta'ala says in an amazing ayah that that person who revives a life, it is as if he has revived or saved a whole nation. And it is interesting when you're looking into that ayah that you find that all the people who are responsible or work in the profession, the medical profession, are the people who are actually doing this and bringing this into full effect, inshallah. I mean, so right now we are in discussion with Molana Munib Martin, who's not a stranger on our airwaves. Molana represents IMASA, the Islamic Medical Association of South Africa. And tonight, inshallah, we'll be speaking about learning how to save a life, which is a free basic life support training certificate or certification project, which is running in this month of September. Molana, assalamu alaikum wa rahmatullah, and welcome to the show.
3: Wa alaikum salam wa rahmatullahi wa barakatuh, Molana. I hope you're well. And to all the listeners and viewers out there, inshallah. Jazakallah for the invitation, Molana.
2: No, jazakumullah khairah for yourself, always availing yourself, Molana, for our benefit. So we always learn new things through Molana's beautiful hard work and all the projects that Molana is dedicated in. So before we can even go far, Molana, if Molana could just take us through the FEMA Lifesavers project. What is FEMA? How did it start? And what are the main projects that they are running at the moment?
3: Jazakallah for that, Molana. So FEMA is basically the Federation of Islamic Medical Associations. So this is the International School for the Islamic Medical Association. So currently we have three major branches in South Africa, which is Durban, Johannesburg, and Cape Town. We have satellite centers as well, but the international one will be the FEMA one, the Federation of Islamic Medical Associations. So what happens with this, Malna, it's a project that, alhamdulillah, we have on an annually basis, whereby we it's known as a lifesaver month. You know, obviously, you get various months that symbolizes and aligns with certain things. And this month aligns with lifesavers. in the event of cardiac arrest, in the event of the heart stopping, what does a person do? So this is our main project, alhamdulillah, whereby we teach the CPR, choking, and the recovery position in this month. But not to say only in this month, Maulana, we do it throughout the year, alhamdulillah, but obviously emphasizing this month as to the, creating an awareness to all our, let's say, organizations, masajid, madaris, and communities out there, alhamdulillah. Like Maulana also alluded to the fact, you know, the Quranic ayat, Man ahyaha fa ka'annama ahyan nasa jami'a. So, you know, and whoever saves one, it is as if he has saved all of mankind. So we make dua that Allah subhanahu wa ta'ala, you know, place in our hearts that we can extend this to communities and individuals out there, because even tonight I can just do a basic CPR lesson, and inshallah everybody will be well aware about it, and would have learned the tool, alhamdulillah.
2: No, most definitely, alhamdulillah. And Maulana, it's quite interesting also because, in many professions, we've seen the biggest, I see now actually a lot of professions which are calling upon people in the professions of life-saving who can do training or first aid, etc., to come through and train their employees because they've seen a big need for this, especially post-COVID. I've seen it actually happening more rapidly. Specifically, us who are working in the education industry, we found that it's actually one of the requirements for a teacher to know how to do your basic CPR and first aid, to do your first aid training for level one. But if you're interested, then you can go up to two and others and so on and so forth. Now, what besides obviously taking light into the ayah that Maulana tapped into, now, other industries which could also benefit on this, if Maulana has in his mind those people who could benefit more in these type of projects, and also what would be the main point of benefiting in this projects, regardless of the eye we alluded to, but other benefits that you can also get from it, inshallah.
3: See, Maulana, so it's basically, like we say, you know, teaching these skills to individuals and anybody and everybody. But having said that, Maulana, it's actually a law in this country, occupational health and safety law, that each site, whether it is business or residential, should have a first aider on site, at least one. So the ratio they depend on, 1:5, 1:10, 1:20, whatever, depending on the industry itself. But it's actually the law of the country to have a first aider at each site. So having said that, Maulana, we do, alhamdulillah, also provide the first aid various levels, 1, 2, and 3. In the sense of teaching people, obviously a little bit extra than what is highlighted tonight. So these skills, Maulana, it's a life-saving skill. And especially the skill that I want to highlight tonight is obviously the CPR, cardiopulmonary resuscitation. So that's actually a life-saving skill in the event of a person getting a cardiac arrest or, you know, struggles to breathe and is about to go into a cardiac arrest. So that, you know, and obviously we're speaking about the heart, the qalb. I think Nabi Salaam says, Allah wa hiya al-qalb. Fasad al-fasad al-jasadu kulluhu wa idha salahat jasalahal jasadu kulluhu. You know, and he expounds on this, obviously, to say, Allah wa hiya al-qalb. That piece of flesh is sound, and the entire body will be sound and good. But if that piece of flesh is not good, then the entire body will be not good. And I think this also alludes to the fact that, you know, the heart plays a pivotal role in the body, not only from a physical side, but also from a spiritual side, Maulana. So, alhamdulillah, we from the IMA, we concentrating on the physical side, but we also highlight the aspect of the spiritual, and we get our ethical talks from there as well, alhamdulillah.
2: No, most definitely. It's interesting, Maulana. And you're mentioning one of the... I've seen a lot of people actually having to struggle and suffer in cardiac arrest and many other heart-related problems. Now, for just a simple, simplistic way for us to try and note out or try and flag out what could be the main causes of many people going into cardiac arrest and many problems that deal with the heart, Maulana? Is it the diet or is it just other situations that people might find themselves in?
3: See, Maulana, so it could be various things, right? But one of the main things

0: I think it's our dietary, law, what we eat. You understand? So we block the arteries in such a way that, you understand, blood cannot circulate through it. Now, we know the heart is an organ that pumps blood throughout the body. And in the blood, we got the oxygen. You understand? So I think our diet plays an important part. And not only once we become, older in life, and then we realize this. I think from young already, we need to teach our children, our kids, our grandkids, eat healthy. Healthy meals is important. So two things, basically, I think it's very important. It's your dietary law, and as well as the exercises. That's very important. So your common exercises for the lungs and for this is obviously swimming, running, even walking if you can't run. So those are very basic exercises, but it helps a lot, especially for the easy breathing and stuff like that.
1: Mm. No, 100%. And also, we've seen a lot of cases also of obesity, which can also lead to people having any pulmonary or any cardiovascular problems. And these are things which are happening worldwide. And I was just telling my students the other day that in the U.S., they've stated that the average age of obesity is actually between 18 to 25, I think. And now that's a big concern for us. And to look at what we eat, the foods that we eat, and also exercise. I know Molana is also very particular when it comes to health, physical health, exercising, running, and making sure that we're working on our cardio, which is very important. The other day I went for cycling, and subhanAllah, 3 kilometers felt like 10. And I just thought to myself that, it's time that we step out more and actually live outside, especially with our children. Molana, I've seen this is becoming a trend. Most prefer staying in the house the whole day, playing video games, etc. Now, how do we also present? I know we are still connected to the topic, but how do we also, because I believe in abstinence, or rather, I forgot the saying in my head, is a very easy saying, that prevention is better than cure. So for us to prevent problems to happen is actually better than us having to deal with it when it happens to someone. Now, how do we then present to our younger brothers and sisters and children also to adopt a more healthy lifestyle, going outside, taking even a walk, subhanAllah. And so in our communities, alhamdulillah, there are ladies and uncles who do take walks after Asr and that. So how do we now make this actually a lifestyle that most people will be now looking forward to it, other than just looking at it as I have to do it, it's a strenuous activity that one person thinks that they have to take?
0: If we start young, I think, I look in my household, when I was younger, we also used to eat, we used to love obviously the takeaway food and stuff like that. And even I tell myself, like today, I was speaking to Qari Salahuddin. We met in the gym, alhamdulillah. So I even told him, I'm this person that tell myself, okay, I will cut down on certain things, but I won't starve myself of those luxuries or of those, those nice things. Because sometimes you starve yourself, and then once you, you're exposed to it, and then you tend to, go haywire. So for me, it's everything. I think khairul umuru awsatuhum. I think that's a moderate way we need to exercise, Malala. But having said that, Malala, I think we need to start from young. But meaning from young in the sense of our regular walks. I look at myself when we go to the malls and then we go to a parking area. I don't park, all of us, we park the nearest to the shops or the nearest to where we want to be. I think let's park the furthest, or maybe not the furthest, but a little away. So it gives you that amount of steps and that amount of time just to walk to the shop and back. Because if we come back, we're obviously going to retire in our homes and we're not going to do anything. To join a gym or to buy the equipment in your house and have the gym there and that, it's a discipline, Molina. It's a mindset first. So having said that, I say that let's educate ourselves firstly with healthy diet. And healthy diet, I don't mean only greens. Let's have some of the takeaways, yes, but have, in moderation also, and have the greens,

less sugar, less carbs, you know, a lot of protein and stuff like that. So these are the things that obviously burns out very quick once you exercise as well. And once we exercise as well, I think take it upon ourselves that, you know, if we hit the gym or hit our exercising machines, let's do it also in moderation. Don't go to the extreme because you can get addicted to it. I've seen, you know, youngsters, they go to the gym and then all of a sudden they go to all these things because now they're looking good. But now they're going to the other stuff, which is the creatine, these steroids and stuff like that. And then also that they become addicted to that, which is also not good. So I think the lesson that I would like to convey here is that I think everything in moderation, I think that is important. Everything in moderation. Well, sorry.

0: It's a new beginning. It's a new era. 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
1: Bismillah, alhamdulillah, wa salatu wa salam ala rasulillah. So if you've been following the program in this past few weeks, you note that one of the most, I can say one of the most talked about topics we had was the unemployment rate. And it has been a problem because right now we're sitting at over 35% of the population of South Africa, which is unemployed. And the most of it, about 45.5% of it, is the youth. So questions always rise in terms of what are our solutions? And subhanAllah, we have one right here. So joining me on this discussion, inshallah, regarding the entrepreneurial and holiday job week led by Madinatu Nurul Huda in the Tlhabile is our big brother. And subhanAllah, I think he's become a regular on the show also. Jazakallah khairah, brother Elrich Abdullah Brown, all the way from the, I call it the mother city, because that's where the heart is pounding. Subhanallah. Assalamu alaikum wa rahmatullahi wa barakatuh, akhi, and welcome to the show.
2: Walaikum salam wa rahmatullahi wa barakatuh, akhi. Alhamdulillah, jazakallah khair for having me once again. Alhamdulillah.
1: Barakallah. It's always a pleasure, because especially in such groundbreaking programs like these, I think, subhanallah, we have to and we need to share this with the world, because every time we talk about unemployment, the youth issues that we are facing, there's always problems that are being piled up, but none are actually bringing up solutions. So hence, we need such programs like this actually to be showcased. Now, before we go far, inshallah, can you explain for us, inshallah, what is the Entrepreneurial and Job Week about, and what is the main point of starting such an initiative, inshallah?
2: Alhamdulillah. So basically, this whole initiative is a long game, right? We